0: site.
1: I think I can say that we're going to do a flyover like no flyover. This is going to lead a group of many, many planes.
0: Tonight, Maggie Haberman and Jonathan Swan on the president's explosion of personal wealth, his new agenda for American intelligence, and regime change here at home. Then,
2: Denver voters of all ages, of all races, of all religions sent a clear message. We will not wait!
0: The 29-year-old candidate who just shocked the political world in Colorado joins me live. And after a major loss on birthright citizenship, the MAGA plans for a kind of pregnancy test to get into America?
3: Can we ban pregnant women from America?
4: You have to now think very carefully about who you let into your country.
0: But All In starts right now. Good evening from New York. I'm Chris Hayes. As America's 250th birthday nears, as a heat wave bears down on much of the country, powered by climate change, and the price of gas still hovers around $4 a gallon, Donald Trump, well, he's playing with his favorite new toy, taking a maiden voyage on his new Air Force One, you know, the 747 he accepted from the Qatari government in just flagrant open violation of the Constitution, which bars foreign gifts like this. And that's not a small trinket. That's the plane with the new paint scheme, so reminiscent of the old Trump Organization aircraft.
5: So this was a gift from a country that's treated us very well. And they're an ally of us over in the Middle East, Qatar. And I went to Boeing. I said, who has the best one? They said, Qatar. There's never been a plane like it. So I said, I'd like to use it. And the Emir, Tamim, who's a great gentleman, he said, no, I'd like to make a contribution to the country.
0: You'll be shocked to hear that that's not exactly how it all went down, that it's not just a free gift to the country. First of all, the Qataris tried to sell it for years. No one would buy it. And then, of course, there's the $934 million, almost $1 billion of your money, it appears to have taken for the U.S. government to make the foreign-owned jet suitable for presidential travel. So it cost $1 billion. Also, except for the fact it's not for future presidents. According to Trump himself, the jet will be transferred to the yet-to-be-created Trump Presidential Library after he leaves office in 2029. Also, it was not a gift. Multiple outlets reported at the time that Trump asked Qatar for the plane, which you see there as Trump poses in front of it. As we just learned from Regime Change, the new book on Trump's second term by New York Times reporters Maggie Haberman and Jonathan Swan, at some point after Qatar agreed to give Trump the plane, it was announced the aircraft would be a gift, an idea that a senior official would say was generated at the POTUS level. So he kind of just took the plane and then charged you $1 billion for it, money that could have gone to, like, I don't know, healthcare premiums, and then he's going to keep it after he's done. I mean, at this point, the corruption is so frequent and so brazen that he's shoving our faces in it. I think he's sort of delighting in the transgressive thrill of it all. I'm not just talking about his vanity projects like the ballroom and the reflecting pool and the arch, the weird passport, which he appears to think doesn't go to citizens but to immigrants. The restoration of Washington's fountains, even though a new Washington Post analysis signs that for the past 3 months, Trump has talked about those projects more than he's talked about healthcare and wages. That stuff's just the tip of the iceberg. On Tuesday, reporters gained access to nearly 1,000 pages of new financial disclosure forms showing that Trump's reported income soared to more than $2.2 billion dollars last year, as he took in more than $1.4 billion from crypto and digital schemes alone. In fact, according to a Reuters investigation, Trump and his sons have added at least $2.3 billion to the family fortune from their main crypto ventures, while the investors they've wooed have lost a near identical amount. Think about that. While the investors they wooed lost the same amount. In other words, a direct transfer of $2.3 billion from those folks out there into the pockets of the president and his family. In response, a White House spokesperson said, all actions by President Trump and his administration are taken in the best interest of the American people. Again, they're playing in our faces, right? Sure. Those aren't investors. Those are benefactors. The president of the United States says that's his business, not yours.
6: your financial disclosure shows you had a very lucrative year last year. What message does this send to average Americans, especially those who may be struggling right now financially?
5: I don't get involved in my personal. We have funds that run my money.
6: But you are benefiting.
5: I never speak to any of the people that run the money. But they're at big institutions, and they invest in whatever they invest.
6: But to critics who say you're profiting off the presidency, Mr.
5: Well, you know why I'm profiting? Because the stock market's going up. Everybody's profiting. If you have a 401k, how's your 401k done? It's about up 85%. Thank you, President Trump. So we're all profiting. I'm profiting because I have a lot of money and a lot of cash.
0: Now, again, this is all, I think, basically intentional. He likes sort of flagrantly violating. While he's saying that he has nothing to do with the stock trades, his sons, who oversee the portfolio, are right in the shot, and they're going to fly the plane with him, right? Also, the $2.3 billion, the main source of the guy's revenue this year wasn't the stock market. It was the crypto schemes. But again, he doesn't care how any of this looks. As he said in a January interview about his son's many conflicts of interest, I prohibited them from doing business in my first term, and I got absolutely no credit for it, Trump said. It's not really true, by the way. I didn't have to do that, and it's really unfair to them. He added, quote, I found out that nobody cared, and I'm allowed to. In fact, over the weekend, the New York Times reported on a billion-dollar mining deal that Trump and Commerce Secretary Howard Lutnick closed with Kazakhstan, in which, oh, surprise, contracts are going to businesses with ties to both men's sons. So the Lutnick boys and the Trump boys are going to make a mint off of this deal, negotiated by the president and the Commerce Secretary. In fact, the Times found that Trump and Lutnick families have financial ties to at least 14 companies that are actively working with the federal government on critical mining deals. We're just talking about the mining portfolio, including the Kazakhstan project. We're not even talking about the weird drone company and the other federal contracts at DOD that Don Jr. and Eric are running around trying to get. The White House and the Commerce Department reject any suggestion the Trump administration was improperly mixing government actions with family business. On Tuesday, the Washington Post reported that Donald Trump's beloved White House ballroom was being built under, oh, look at this, a secret $500 million no-bid contract, similar to the ones the administration doled out for the botched reflecting pool job. Which, by the way, let's hope this one goes better. White House officials said that they could award the no-bid contract by routing it through the executive residence, which is not bound by competitive bidding requirements. Also on Tuesday, The Atlantic reported on a new White House effort to grant pardons that are tied to the 250th birthday celebrations, setting off a kind of bidding war for clemency. One prominent white-collar defense attorney told the magazine, quote, it is general knowledge in our practice that for $2 million you can have a pardon. The clients come to us and tell us, I've been told I need to go hire this specific person and then I will get a pardon. Is the White House selling pardons? I mean, it sounds like it. I don't know. This is the whole game for Donald Trump now. As those reporters, Maggie Haberman and Jonathan Swan, suggest throughout regime change, U.S. policy is dictated by whoever appeals most directly to Trump and his vanity. Now a CEO can simply ask for something and it was granted, they write. He would reportedly dictate exact dollar figures to extract from each CEO, and within days, millions of dollars and then tens and hundreds of millions were pouring into Trump's various fundraising accounts. And according to the White House, all this is what Trump voters wanted.
7: The story this week, too, about his sons making money off a deal in Kazakhstan. What's the White House's position on all these questions?
8: Well, I think the president said it best. And let's remember, Bill, why Americans elected this president to office, because he was an outsider who was tremendously successful in business, built the New York City skyline. And that's what Americans wanted. They wanted a businessman in office.
0: Oh, yes. The kind of outsider who is the president of the country and negotiates his mining deals so his sons can make money off it. That kind of outsider. Suck it up. This is what a great businessman looks like, right? That's the White House's message to Americans who are struggling in their daily lives, looking up at this guy and his family swimming like Scrooge McDuck in a sea of corruption and greed that is quite literally unprecedented in American history. And New York Times White House correspondents Maggie Haberman and Jonathan Swan, the co-authors of the book Regime Change Inside the Imperial Presidency of Donald Trump, both join me now. I got to say, the book is really excellent. And I'm someone who spends a lot of time covering Trump and thinking about all this. And the last thing in the universe I want to do, frankly, is read a book about Donald Trump. But I read the book and it's really, really quite good and revealing genuinely in lots of ways. Let's just start on this sort of the the structural conditions that produce this kind of pay-for-play environment, which you kind of document in the book, which is there's no org chart, there's no policy process, no one's routing anything through anyone. It's like, it's all kind of, can you get the boss on the cell phone? And he'll kind of do these sort of Don Corleone-style one-on-one deals. How different is this modus operandi, Maggie, than the first term?
9: So, Chris, I think, and thank you for being willing to read the book, despite your feelings about reading a Trump book. We appreciate it. And thank you. I'm glad you enjoyed it. It's a little more nuanced than that. There are policy processes. There are interagency processes. There are processes, for instance, and we document this in the book, where the White House chief of staff, the White House counsel actually tried putting a halt on some of these pardons, just to take one bucket that you were talking about last year, to try to get the process to still work as they had hoped it would. People would still find a way to call Trump directly. So both things are going on. And then that just creates its own incentive structure where if people are going to Trump directly, the people who are recommending don't do that inside the White House can find themselves at odds, not just with the president, but with whoever is going to him. So that is one form. You have donors, many of whom, remember, the business community was, you ask about the differences between this term and last term. This term, as we write, is really so unrecognizable in so many ways to the last term. But one way is that the business community, tech leaders, can go on and on and on. People who were not supportive of Trump or who distanced themselves from him in very, very specific ways during his 4 years in the political wilderness are doing their best to make up for lost time. And the Trump political team knows it. They know that there is a very high bar now for money, or I should say a very high floor, for how much has to be donated to his political committees to get in his good standing. People are in private conversations very explicit about it. That, Chris, is before we get to the personal money that the president and his family and some people who work in his government and their families are making, which is a whole other area.
0: The sort of different channels, right? That how information routes to him. There is this sense, like Pulte is a great example. We're going to talk about him in the next block. But there's these figures, it seems, that crop up in the book. Laura Loomer is another one where I think it's fair to say that no administration that I've ever covered would these people would like be getting meetings with the president, and certainly not dictating or

0: coming in with a list of people to fire, as Laura Loomer did. How do you get to him, basically? Is it you have his cell phone? Is it that you have a way of sort of charming him? Is it that you appeal to his vanity, Jonathan? Like, what, when you sort of list the kind of people that have managed to effectuate this kind of influence, it's quite a crew. It's a weird category, I guess, is what I'm saying.
1: Well, it's remarkably easy. And that's just, the more you dig into it, and we spend a lot of time digging into this, the more that sort of becomes apparent. They're open for business. It's really simple. Right, they've made very clear, the Trump family, that you don't actually have to be so indirect. You can put money directly into the pockets of the Trump family if you're a foreign entity. I mean, the Emiratis did that to the tune of $2 billion. They became a secret silent partner in their crypto business. There's innumerable foreign deals. I think we've only scratched the surface of what we know about. So you can do it directly. You can do it indirectly. You can hire people that are known to be close to him. And they can route, you know, again, so much of this is opaque. And I think it will actually take years to unravel. I'm not even sure the subpoena power, if Democrats do take the House, will be sufficient, because I do think a lot of these people affiliated with Trump, I think there's a decent likelihood that they don't respond. They're not responsive to subpoenas. So then you have to, the Democrats will have to then go to banks or go to other entities and try to do it through a backdoor. What Trump is banking on, and he's banked on this throughout his life, is that the public is so cynical that he sort of flattens everything. Everything's the same. Well, all politicians, you know, do this. Well, the truth is they don't. It is true that other presidents and their families have benefited financially from the presidency, but we're looking at a scale that is orders of magnitude greater than anything we've ever seen in American history. It's astonishing.
0: Yeah, I mean, I think, and again, you guys can correct me if I'm wrong, I think he probably had the best year he's ever had as a businessman last year. I mean, I doubt that he had another year in the past where he made $2.3 billion. That's got to be up there as one of the best years in his, you know, his long career. I want to ask this question about his risk tolerance and part of the way that he kind of pushes the envelope, which I think is part of the theme of this book. And it struck out to me, there's a little nugget there about Gates when he nominates Matt Gaetz to be attorney general. And he kind of knows this is maybe not going to fly. I think you say in the book, he's sort of had a 30% chance. But what it is like, it's kind of a like, what can I get away with? Can I push through a guy who's investigated by the ethics committee for a possible sex trafficking crime with an underage girl? Is that going to work? And it doesn't. He cuts his losses. But Maggie, it struck me as like a very illustrative episode of how he sort of literally probes what he can get away with.
2: There's two parts to that episode in the book that I think were very revealing in our reporting, Chris. But I think you are correct that the takeaway is that, and I'll get to the reveals in a second. The takeaway is that he is stretching the bounds as far as he can because he believes he can get away with almost anything. And there is a reason that he believes that, Chris. The interregnum period made him almost a mystical figure with his supporters. He has presidential immunity, as do all former presidents and future presidents, thanks to a Supreme Court ruling. We don't quite know what the bounds of that looks like, but it's probably pretty much in the president's favor. He walks around saying things like, I'm immune, I'm immune. He's not under investigation. He's got not just an allied House Republican group. They act as if they're another arm of the executive branch for the most part, at least in the House, a little less so in the Senate, but again, only a little bit less. So he does not have much fear of any kind of recourse. This administration has seized pockets of independence across the executive branch. They fired a bunch of inspectors general without notifying Congress. They have been able to do all of this, and there has been no civic response or unhappiness about it. And until there is, he's going to continue. So with Matt Gaetz lasted 8 days. Matt Gaetz was under investigation by the House Ethics Committee, as you said. They pulled him because Trump knew that this wasn't going to work. but it also meant that they were not going to pull the next person who became a problematic potential nominee, and that was Pete Hegseth. And they used all of their capital, their extended orbit of supporters, and they ran what several people described to us in reporting for this book as essentially a playbook dictated by what happened around Brett Kavanaugh in 2018. And every single, you know, door was closed. There was total symmetry among all Republicans. The one person who really made any kind of noise at the time was Senator Joni Ernst, and she found herself facing a primary threat. She found her divorce records information being talked about on Twitter, and she's no longer going to be in office next year. So that was the lesson that he and his world took about how to wield power, and that is the story throughout this book.
0: There's a detail that I don't know how much I've seen a few of the interviews you guys have done. Obviously, the book has been incredibly successful. You've done interviews. I don't know how much you've talked about the bathroom carpeting, but it's to me just like the most insane detail in the whole book. So, Jonathan, we have to talk about that. We're going to take a quick break and then we're going to come back. We have to talk about the carpeting in the bathroom. Just don't go anywhere.
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1: 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Meanwhile, Portugal faces Croatia in Toronto, with markets giving the match a 28% chance to end in a draw and go in extra time. 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

0: Maggie Haberman and Jonathan Swan, authors of the new book Regime Change, are back with us. Jonathan, I'm reading from an excerpt here that new carpet was laid in the bathroom on Inauguration Day as before. Trump's preference for a fully carpeted bathroom had posed a challenge for the resident staff during his first term. The portion nearest the shower would often be soaked through. The staff was never quite sure why, but they worried about mold growing underneath. I've never in my life encountered carpeting in the bathroom, but this apparently is a real Donald Trump must have.
1: Yes, it was important to him to have a fully carpeted bathroom, and the resident staff solution to the damp problem or the potential mold problem was to get essentially a small piece of carpet and overlay it as if it was a bath mat on top of the other carpet in front of the shower, and then substitute and rotate that carpeting. So we do have some details from inside the residence, including some disputes and tensions between the president and the first lady over the interior decorating and renovating. But that was a detail that for one reason or other seems to have stuck with people.
0: Yes. Well, I think it's really quite memorable just because you don't encounter that a lot. Let's talk a little about Bill Pulte, who is, as of now, the acting national director of the intelligence in the United States of America. He's oversees all intelligence operations. He is one of these people that seems to have managed to kind of ingratiate himself into Trump by essentially always being there to cultivate Trump's most sort of vindictive worst impulse. Is that a fair characterization, Jonathan, to how Pulte has sort of gotten to where he is?
1: Oh, there's no question. I mean, we have scenes in the book where, so Bill Pulte was squired around Mar-a-Lago during the transition by Roger Stone. And I'm sure your viewers are familiar with Roger Stone. Yep. He's the heir of a home building fortune, and he got this job at this very little known agency, the Federal Housing Finance Agency. But what he would do is he would get these massive foam boards printed out, blown up, and he would lug them around and take them into the Oval Office or take them to Trump's golf courses. And they would have images of Trump's enemies on them. And Pulte basically discovered within that agency a way to give Trump an opportunity to go after his enemies. So, for example, we have a scene in the book of Pulte showing Trump a foam board that had this giant blow up of Lisa Cook's head, Federal Reserve Bank governor that Trump tried to fire. And over the top, it just said fraudster, right? That's the sort of level of material that he's putting in front of Trump. But Trump, of course, loves it in many cases.
0: Yeah.
1: So now that he's in there at DNI, I mean, I think Trump said today he can declassify anything he wants while he's there in this temporary job. He's obviously, there's been murmurings that he's going to try to do something related to the 2020 election. Hard to imagine what that might be. That's absolutely his role in Trump's mind as hatchet man.
0: Maggie, you guys write about the constrained information environment and how, the president's not getting a lot of, there's not a lot of broad inputs coming into him.
2: Mm-hmm.
0: I guess my question to you is, do you think one of two things, does he not care anymore about essentially what we might call quaintly public opinion, or does he not actually have connections to public opinion?
3: It's a bit of both. Chris, one of the things that was shocking to us as we were reporting out this book is two things. One is how he may get that way. It's not that he doesn't care at all about the midterms, but he certainly doesn't care much. He may decide he's going to care eventually, but this is just not something that he's been focused on at all in any major way. We keep, he will do his endorsements, but it's mostly to keep track of his own win tally. We keep hearing about how he's about to go do a bunch of events. We're still waiting for that to happen with any kind of regular cadence. Maybe it will in the fall. It hasn't yet. And he gave a very revealing quote last year about how he was proud that Republicans didn't do well on the ticket when he wasn't on it as well. So that tells you something about the mindset. Number two, we got hold of private polling from his own internal pollster that gets circulated memos to, you know, a group of about a dozen people in his world. There was one poll that showed in December that, and it was shortly after Trump gave what was billed as a, you know, it was going to be a speech about affordability. And instead, Trump spent much of the time mocking the word affordability, describing it as a Democratic hoax. It was very clear that Trump was in trouble with voters as of December on the core issue that he had won on twice, which was affordability, and that he was going to make voters' lives better. And there was a line in the memo about how, and I'm paraphrasing, but that unless the White House and the president and the GOP were honest with the public, the word was honest, about the affordability crisis and how to fix it, it was going to be a very tough fall this coming year. So that was really striking. But it's not that his advisors don't know it or don't tell him. He's so unreceptive to bad news. So there's always all of this strategizing about how to get through to him. And his outside inputs are very limited now. Most of his news comes from Natalie Harp, this aide who's referred to as the human printer, who sits on the side of the Oval Office in almost every meeting, and who is a supplier of all kinds of good news stories to him. Most of his information on television comes from Fox News, which is far less critical of him in this term overall than it was in term one. Most of his information comes from calls where he reaches out to some ally or, you know, and Jonathan and I write about this, the Mar-a-Lago patio, where he goes and people tell him how fabulous he is, or they stand and applaud him when he walks in. So he's not out there talking to voters. He's not doing rallies. He is doing these gaggles that you see on screen right there. He is doing relatively few sit-down interviews, long form, and, you know, he is creating his own reality.
0: Maggie Haberman, Jonathan Swan. The book's called Regime Change. Really is it's really, really interesting. I feel like I got some real insight into this, even after these 11 years of my one precious life covering this man. Thank you so much for your time. Appreciate it.
3: Thanks, Chris.
0: Still to come, a 29-year-old Democratic Socialist just unseated an incumbent Democrat who had been in Congress literally longer than she has been alive. She joins me next.

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0: Last night, yet again, we saw another one of these really quite striking Democratic primary results in a very progressive, very blue district, this time in Colorado's first congressional district. It's around Denver. A 29-year-old Democratic socialist named Milat Quiros upset 15-term incumbent Congresswoman Diana DeGette, winning the Democratic primary by nearly 10 points. This was not like a squeaker. Now, for some context here, Quiros was born in Ethiopia the year after DeGette was elected. She immigrated to the U.S. with her family as an infant. She grew up in Denver. She was a practicing lawyer at a big fancy firm. She's now a doctoral student in public affairs. Quiros, who was endorsed by Senator Bernie Sanders, launched her campaign on issues including Medicare for all, abolishing ICE, taking on the oligarchy, and ending American support for Israel. And now she's the latest in a series of candidates from the party's left flank challenging incumbents and winning. Milat Quiros, the Democratic nominee for Colorado's first district, joins me now. Congratulations on your victory. It was a convincing one. To talk me through the moment when you said to yourself, screw it, I'm going to run for Congress.
1: It was actually after Donald Trump won the presidency a second time. My first instinct wasn't to run myself. It was that we would need to run somebody. I sincerely believe that money in politics is the greatest thing that's preventing us from passing things like Medicare for All and universal child care, and seeing that the congresswoman had been taking millions of dollars from a lot of these different industries was a sticking point for me. And so I asked around to see if there was anybody in our state house and in our city council that would be interested in running. And I didn't hear that anybody would. And I think competitive primaries are so important, especially in moments of crisis like this right now for our economy and our democracy. And I decided to run.
0: You talked about the money that had flowed into the incumbent, Diana DeGette. You know, one thing that I noted, and I've covered her for a long time, she's been in Congress, she voted against the Iraq War, she was a member of the Progressive Caucus. She's not really a conservative Democrat. She's been a pretty progressive Democrat. You look at her voting record. What was it about her record that I think some people, and I think she herself probably looked at and said, hey, I'm a pretty progressive member of Congress, that you found so intolerable you wanted to unseat her?
1: You know, it's not the congresswoman herself. It's the campaign finance system that has incentivized members of Congress like Diana DeGette to take millions of dollars from Big Pharma, Big Energy and Oil, defense contractors. At the end of the day, the reason why we are not seeing legislation like Medicare for All and universal child care and an arms embargo on Israel pass, despite a super majority of support from the voters of this party, is because when corporations and special interests donate to campaigns, it's not that they're going to get an immediate return with legislation that is favored for them. Sometimes the return that they get is stalling on legislation that would actually make a meaningful difference for families. And so at the end of the day, the only way we can trust that the Congress members are actually fighting for that kind of legislation is to not be taking money from the very corporations and special interests that do not want to see that kind of legislation from passing. In fact, the National Nurses United policy director said as much about the Congresswoman's co-sponsorship of Medicare for All while also taking money from the very health insurance companies that would be legislated out of existence. We can't trust that kind of donations coming in for Congress members isn't going to result in some kind of return. And sometimes that return is that we're not actually going to get anything done.
0: I talked to Zoran Mamdani, the mayor of New York, after three primary challengers that he had backed won. And in some of those races, one of them particularly, both candidates, I think, were quite progressive, this one in Brooklyn. I asked him how central he thought the issue of Israel, the war in Gaza, opposition, particularly to the Israeli military campaign in Gaza, was. And he seemed to think it was quite central. And I think a lot of people look at this race and say, that's the defining issue. Do you agree that was the defining issue in this race?
1: I think it's a defining issue in the sense that you can find, connections to all other kinds of issues, depending on what your position is on, what's happening in Palestine right now, the genocide that we are complicit in with our taxpayer dollars that otherwise could be used here at home to build more hospitals, to fund our public education, to fund.
0: I think we may have lost her shot. I wonder if we can see if we'll get her back, she's completely gone. That's a bummer. Mila Kiris, who won her primary last night by a huge amount, 15 points or over 10 points, taking out Diane Daggett. I think the fourth Democrat who has won against an incumbent in this primary season so far. We might see some more to come. I'm sorry that we ended on that note, but I think you'll be hearing a lot more from her in the months and years to come. All right. All right. Still to come, the right-wing freak out over the fake problem of birth tourism. That's next.

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0: The Supreme Court decided narrowly yesterday, way too narrowly, that the 14th Amendment of the Constitution means what it plainly says. If you're born in this country, you're a citizen of this country. You are American. That's it. No ifs, ands, or buts. That plain text reading of our Constitution has triggered a bizarre, histrionic freakout on the right about the great scourge of, wait for it, pregnant women racing to the U.S. to have babies.
1: Can we ban pregnant women from America? Are we banning foreign pregnant women?
2: Well, what I'm saying, Jesse, is that you have to now think very carefully about who you let into your country, even on a temporary basis.
3: One thing you're doing is looking at the territories, whereas China especially is abusing in Guam or other places, and saying, okay, you're 8.5 months pregnant. Maybe you shouldn't get on that plane.
4: Well, because where they go to and they show up late, it can cause a health issue for the mother.
3: Yeah, we're concerned about the mother.
5: From a Department of Justice standpoint, it's obviously focusing our prosecutors and our law enforcement partners on birthing tourism, and it's a booming industry, and it will continue. It will continue given the Supreme Court's decision yesterday.
0: They have fully invented a moral panic about birth tourism, something that's just not happening in large numbers, especially not in our post-Dobbs maternal mortality rate world that eclipses that of every other peer nation. But I think the reason they're obsessed with this, and even Alito in his very, very weird, strange, actually morally repellent dissent yesterday, the reason they're obsessed with it is that they can't talk about the broader thing they want to do, right? They want to talk about these edge cases. What they really want to do is essentially selectively strip American citizenship from literally tens of millions of people in this country. Tens of millions, right? Your friends and your family members and your neighbors and your doctors and your nurses and the guy that serves you coffee, right? To redefine what it is to be American. That's what they're after. Eddie Glaude is a professor of African American Studies at Princeton University, author of America USA, How Race Shadows the Nation's Anniversaries. And he joins me now. I really found this whole moral panic about the birthing moms so interesting and such an interesting look into the conservative mind. What's been your reaction to watching this as the sort of central obsession in the last 24 hours?
6: Well, I think your lead-in, Chris, first, is great to see. Your lead-in was perfect. First of all, we need to breathe a sigh of relief that even with a narrow decision, birthright citizenship still obtains. But we also need to widen the aperture to understand what motivates this attack in the first place. This is all driven by, in my view, great replacement. This is the fear of the demographic shifts of the country. They have engaged in an all-out assault on the twin pillars that transformed the United States in the mid-20th century. That is the Voting Rights Act of 1965 and the Immigration and Nationality Act of 1965. We can also trace this back to the 19th century. The 14th Amendment has been under assault since its ratification in 1868. And so we need to understand this as really rooted in a white nationalist project. And I think we need to name it for what it is, Chris. Stephen Miller is a rabid racist. And we need to name these folk for what they are and what's motivating this and be explicit as we can as they try to gin up the culture wars in light of all the challenges they face come the midterms in 2028.
0: You know what's so striking to me about, as I was sort of thinking about this and following this discourse, is that there's this sense, right, that like the value of citizenship is somehow zero sum. And I've even seen people like some person who, again, they're inventing this like edge case of some woman who's pregnant woman's going to get on a plane and has the wherewithal and the means to fly to the U.S. to give birth here for like, I don't know, maybe, I don't know how many cases there are. But let's say there's some people that do that, right? Mm-hmm. It's like, well, what's it to you? How does that affect your life? How does that affect my, what possible bearing does that have on my life? And there is a deeply felt sense that like somehow my citizenship is affected, cheapened, diluted by this other person somewhere else. I have to say that I just have zero subjective insight into that feeling. Like I just don't care about that. But these people clearly do.
6: Well, if you connect it, though, Chris, with this idea that you have globalists who are importing people who will vote Democratic, these kids, remember, just 10 years ago, this wasn't birth tourism. This was anchor babies. right? They've just simply rebranded the same conversation in a different sort of way. And then, of course, this is an echo. You remember the Great Atlantic Migration between 1880 and 1924. 20 to 25 million Europeans migrated to the United States. And it's in that context that we get the rebirth of the Klan. We get this nativism. There's this concern about swarthy Italians and these questionable Irish papists coming to the United States, diluting this Nordic stock. And so there's this sense, when you connect all of this to blood and soil, there's a sense in which this kind of immigration policy, this kind of openness around citizenship poses a kind of infestation that threatens the cohesion of the country. And I think we need to begin to talk about this within this broader ideological frame in order to make sense of why they keep pursuing this agenda.
0: Well, I mean, I think they have been quite, like you said, I mean, I think Stephen Miller is explicit about this. They've been explicit both in what they said and how they've acted. You know, they've shut down refugee programs for everyone in the world except for white South Africans. It doesn't take a rocket scientist to understand, you know, what's going on there. And I think, you know, it does feel, it's almost cliche to say it, but it does feel like you've got these sort of two competing visions of what it means to be America and what American and America as we celebrate the 250th anniversary, which is the sort of best aspirations of, you know, equality before the law, e pluribus unum, out of many one, and then this other kind of blood and soil version of hierarchy, will to power. And again, it's not a novel insight to say that these have been fighting each other from the beginning, but it really feels like they're fighting each other right now.
6: Well, you know, in America USA, I argue that America suffers from a kind of divided soul, that the double consciousness that W.E.B. Du Bois attributed to black folk is actually a consequence of the divided soul of the double consciousness of the nation. America imagines itself at once as a beacon of freedom and as a white republic. And that has been present since the founding. That's all we need to do is to trace naturalization law. We can see it in the beginning in the Naturalization Act of 1790, all the

0: is to trace naturalization law. We can see it in the beginning in the Naturalization Act of 1790, all the way up to this current moment. But you can't hold those two commitments without contradiction, without depositing a kind of madness at the heart of the country. So our history is replete, Chris, with these cycles where one minute we think we're embracing those revolutionary principles of freedom and liberty and equality and rule of law, and then the next minute there are folks who are claiming the country as their possession. Because in so many ways, by investing white Americanness with the idea that they possess freedom to give and to take away, we find ourselves in these cycles. And so here we are in the 250th year of the country. We get the TPS decision. We get the gutting of the Voting Rights Act. We get the redrawing of districts in the South. We get this whatever we call birth tourism, moral panic. We're in the midst of this assertion that the country must remain white. And so our question is, what are we celebrating in the 250th, and how might we respond to it in light of our own commitments and passions as to who we are, what we imagine the country to be?
1: Yeah, that TPS decision, which upheld the administration's efforts to revoke temporary protected status for hundreds of thousands, if I'm not mistaken, I think, Haitians and Syrians. That opinion authored by Sam Alito at one point sort of talking about like what these countries are, you know, these countries are terrible places and we have to just take people from them because they're terrible. Sam Alito's dad, I think, came over from Sicily in, I think, 1915. And let me tell you something, because I've been working on a book on this. Sicily in 1915 is about as bleak, brutal and miserable place on God's earth as you can find. And by the grace of God, got himself to these shores. And his son was a Supreme Court justice. So that's the story right there. Artie Gloud, as always, a pleasure. Thank you, sir.
0: Thank you.
1: Stick around, because in just a few minutes, Jen Psaki will be talking with Congressman Robert Garcia. We'll be right back.

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0: That does it for All In on this Wednesday night. The briefing with Jen Psaki starts right now. Good evening, Jen.
1: Chris, I remember right before you came on air last night, and we talked about this, the huge number of the amount that Trump had made last year kind of just broke. But now we've had not just people we work with, but people from all sorts of media outlets have had all this time to comb through it. And boy, is there a lot in there. I know you talked about it, but we're going to talk about it a lot, too. It's quite something.
0: Yeah. To be honest with you, I'm actually surprised they're filing the disclosure filings. But
1: yeah,
0: I think
1: guess
0: it's partly
1: true.
0: Because they don't. No, but it's at some level, it's like they don't care. They don't care if you know. That's you know, like if they're not trying to hide it anymore.
1: As I think Jonathan Swan just said to you in the interview, they're open for business, and they're just like, we're
0: open
1: for business.
0: Yep.
1: And that's what it is.
0: Yep.
1: Well, we're going to come through it.
0: Yep.
1: Lots to dig into. I'll see you tomorrow.
0: All right. See you tomorrow.
1: Okay, as I just noted, we had some very smart people here, some very smart people in many media outlets have been combing through this. And I just want to start tonight with something of a bombshell from Trump's 927-page financial disclosure released last night. A bombshell that I should note was first reported by the nonprofit online news outlet Sledge earlier today. But do you remember last year when Trump announced his massive across-the-board tariffs? He had a big old cardboard chart to show it, very modern of him. He called it Liberation Day. It actually led to a stock market crash. Now, that Liberation Day announcement was on April 2nd of last year. And Trump's financial disclosures show that he made 327 stock purchases 6 days later on April 8th, while the stock market was down. We literally, again, haven't had enough time to go through all of those purchases yet. But these trades vary in size from the $1,000 to $15,000 range all the way up to the $100,000 to $250,000 range. It's a ton of stock. So he makes those purchases on April 8th. The next morning, just after the market opened, he told his followers on Truth Social, quote, "This is a great time to buy in all caps, obviously." Now, hours later, he paused his tariffs and the stock market had a historic rally. So historic, in fact, it represented the biggest single-day gain in the history of the Bloomberg Billionaires Index. To put it simply, it appears an official act by Trump cratered the stock market. Trump then bought the dip and then used another official act to bring the price of the market back up. Now, Trump, of course, insists that all his stock transactions are handled by his two adult sons without his involvement or knowledge of the individual trades carried out on his behalf. And when asked about the timing of these specific trades, the White House told us tonight that, quote, "President Trump only acts in the best interest of the American public, saying there are no conflicts of interest." Okay. The White House also directed us to the Trump Organization. We've reached out to them, but have not yet heard back. Now, I should note that last year, Trump was trading lots of stock all the time. But the timing here is suspicious, to say the least. And it's not a one-off. I mean, as the New York Times reported, on July 23rd of last year, Trump purchased somewhere between $1 to $5 million of stock from each of the following companies: Broadcom, Meta, Amazon, Apple, Microsoft, and NVIDIA. All companies focused on profits from AI markets. That same day, the Trump administration unveiled its Artificial Intelligence Action Plan, in which the White House expressed a desire to deregulate the industry. So Trump stood to profit from the policy he himself created. And sure enough, according to the Times, prices for four of the six stocks have since increased, with Apple and Broadcom surging more than 30%. And so today, while Trump was getting on the inaugural flight of the new $400 million Air Force One jet that he received as a gift again from the Qatari government, reporters asked him, of course they did, about all of the money his financial disclosures show he has made since he retook office. And here was what he had to say.
2: To critics who say you're profiting off the presidency, Mr.
3: Well, you know why I'm profiting? Because the stock market's going up. Everybody's profiting.
1: Is that it? Is the stock market going up the only reason you made so much money? Certainly doesn't seem like it. Now, whether or not you believe that all of Trump's incredibly well-timed stock trades last year were just coincidence, they're actually just the tip of the iceberg when it comes to the money Trump made last year. Because of the more than $2 billion Trump reported having made last year, more than half of that was from various cryptocurrency ventures. About $636 million of that came from Trump's meme coin, the cryptocurrency he launched just a few days before his inauguration. Now, another $799 million came from the Trump family cryptocurrency company World Liberty Financial. Now, is everybody profiting on that front? Not exactly. In fact, it's quite the opposite. Last month, Reuters crunched the numbers, and they found that across Trump's various cryptocurrency ventures, the Trump family overall appears to have made $2.3 billion. Well, and here's the key part, other investors appear to have lost $2.3 billion. That's as of April of this year. And while the Trump family and Trump's meme coin company did not respond to Reuters' request for comment, the Trump family cryptocurrency company World Liberty Financial did, saying just that it does not validate third-party methodologies for valuing governance tokens or estimating aggregate investor positions, which is a hell of a way of saying no comment. Now think about that for a second. The bulk of Trump's windfall last year came from cryptocurrency, which, at least according to the math done by Reuters, appears to have cost investors as much in losses as the Trump family has made in gains. That is quite the business model. And as bad as it is on its face, and it's quite bad, where Trump's crypto profits get truly sketchy is where they intersect with his role as president. Earlier this year, the New York Times reported that just days before Trump's inauguration, an investment firm tied to the UAE bought a 49% stake in the Trump family cryptocurrency company for $500 million. And the Times reported that Trump's adult son, Eric, signed the agreement. Can we just get a shot back of Trump on the tarmac this morning up again, just up on the screen? Just want to show you something. Now, if you look over Trump's shoulder there, you can see Eric, Trump. There he is this morning, the person who has the supposed firewall between Trump the business and Trump the president. There he is this morning, getting ready to fly on Air Force One with his dad. He even had a seat reserved for him. How nice. There it is with his little card. I should note that Eric maintains that he has nothing to do with any of his father's official acts as president, and that there are no conflicts of interest. They all say that. Now, a few months after the firm tied to the UAE reportedly bought a 49% stake in the Trump family cryptocurrency company, in May, the company announced that an Emirati sheikh was depositing $2 billion into the Trump family cryptocurrency. 2 weeks after that announcement, the White House agreed to let the UAE access hundreds of thousands of the world's most advanced and scarce computer chips, despite national security concerns for doing so. Now, representatives from the White House and the Trump family cryptocurrency both deny any connection between the computer chip deal and the $2 billion deal. They also both deny any connection between the computer chip deal and the $500 million purchase of 49% of the company. As the White House counsel told the Times, quote, President Trump performs his constitutional duties in an ethically sound manner, and to suggest otherwise is either ill-informed or malicious. I will let you make of that particular comment whatever you will. But the bottom line is this. Trump made at least $2 billion last year. He wants you to think that that is just because he is a great businessman, because he is guiding the country so well that everyone is simply getting rich. And if you believe that, I've got a $400 million plane to sell you. Joining me now is Congressman Robert Garcia. He is the top Democrat on the House Oversight Committee. And his fellow Oversight Democrats today debuted a widget on their website, you can check it out, that they say tracks the Trump family's profits from, quote, digital grift. And man, the numbers keep going up literally every second. There's so many things to ask you. I want to start by just playing you something that journalist Maggie Haberman said recently. She has a book out that everybody seems to be reading. And she had this to say before Trump's financial disclosure was released. Let me play that.
4: The Wall Street Journal has done a lot of work, the Times, the Washington Post, a lot of outlets have done a lot of work on this. All of us have only scratched the surface, I think, of what is happening, because there's so much we can't see.
1: It's interesting because Chris and I were talking about how it's sort of a surprise they released this, but it is a little bit like we know what they tell us. You've been thinking a lot about Trump's unprecedented financial conflicts. Do you agree with Maggie Haberman about the scope of what needs to be uncovered and really that we still may not know a lot?
5: I completely agree. I mean, the reality is what we know, what's public facing, is just part of the massive corruption that is happening every single day in the Trump White House and across all of our agencies. There is evidence of pay to play. There's evidence of the family enriching themselves. Clearly, there's no question that everything from pardons being sold to contracts being given to family members to the grift around the cryptocurrency scheme. I mean, just Donald Trump and just this presidency alone is $2 billion richer. Just him, not to mention the rest of his family. And so there's enormous amount there. And whether it's corruption, whether it's a protection of pedophiles in the Epstein scandal, whether it's giving out contracts to friends, whether it's selling access directly to the White House, there will be so much to investigate in the years ahead that Donald Trump and his family have to be prepared to answer questions and to be accountable to the American public.
1: And I want to talk about that because I think so many people are thinking about that. You're going to be in quite a hot, important seat about that. But first, I wanted to just get your thoughts about that series of events and the financial disclosures I mentioned at the top of the show. That basically Trump paused his Liberation Day tariffs, leading to a stock market surge one day after 327 purchases were made in his name. Were everybody still digging through all of this, as I'm sure members of the committee staff are? But how does that timing strike you?
5: Well, the timing is incredibly suspect. I mean, look, I think that is pretty clear to most folks that are looking at this is that the Trumps are enriching themselves and using the government to do so. While people can't afford gas, groceries, the cost of goods, the rent, the Trumps are taking people's hard-earned wealth, giving it to themselves, giving tax cuts to themselves and their friends, and then manipulating whether it's the market or they're manipulating their relationships or they're using our foreign policy to sell off access and make themselves richer. People need to understand that this is the most corrupt person to ever hold office in this country, and we are going to expose it. I will also share that we have reports from folks at our agencies, whistleblowers, people that are engaged in day-to-day activities that see the corruption. We are building strong investigations, and we're going to make the case, and we're going to take this case to the American public, certainly when we have the power to subpoena and have actual hearings, that the Trump family is a family that is focused on enriching themselves and nothing more.
1: So let's talk about how you're going to go about doing that. I know you're thinking about it, and Democrats have a very good shot of taking back power in the House, especially. The Trump sons, as I just noted this, they claim there is a firewall between them and their father. It's very hard to believe. I don't think that one particularly passes the smell test. How would you go about getting to the bottom of it? Does it involve bringing them up? What is the process that people should expect you're preparing for come next January, February, potentially?
5: One, there is no firewall. Give me a break. That's hilarious. The Trump boys they follow their dad, whether it's on the new Qatari jet now, Air Force One around the world. When dad is out meeting with foreign dignitaries, the boys are right behind cutting real estate deals. Donald Trump Jr. is apparently now, of course, advisor on all of these new companies popping up that are getting these huge contracts that are enriching the company and Donald Trump Jr. with defense contracts. And so what is happening right now is a complete grift. And it's going to be up to oversight Democrats and other committees to investigate, to have the accountability. I've shared with a lot of folks that when we win the majority, we will have a forward-looking agenda, and that's important. But so is accountability. We cannot just move on from the corruption and from the stealing of the American taxpayers' hard-earned wealth. Folks like Donald Trump Jr., Eric Trump, Jared Kushner, Stephen Miller, they're going to have to be in front of our committee. We're going to subpoena documents. We're going to ensure that they appear. There's already been precedent, by the way, to have family members of presidents appear before our committee, including Hunter Biden, who I'm still trying to remember what actually he did. Where was the grift in what Hunter Biden actually did? These guys are actually stealing billions of dollars from all of you and from the American taxpayer. And so the power of subpoena, investigation, putting the right teams in place, coordinating with committees, and my partner, Jamie Raskin, on the Judiciary Committee, All of that is going to be important. And we're working every single day and uncovering more and more grift. That work will continue all the way through November. And on day one, you can expect numerous subpoenas to go out the door.
1: I think for anybody watching who's just as pissed off as you sound and I am, and just so many people are in this country about how much money this family is making off of the presidency, they're carrying you and they're thinking like, that sounds great. And it does sound great. I think, as you know, but people should know, you'd be taking the gavel if Democrats went back to the House under unprecedented circumstances. I mean, there's Trump's weaponized Justice Department this term. They're going to continue. You won't have a partner in the DOJ. How are you going to approach this if they just say, I'm not going to appear, I'm not going to abide by the subpoena, I refuse? What are you going to do without the cooperation from the Justice Department?
5: Look, I think first, we got to start out with courage. And I think one thing that's really important is that we have got to take this on with everything we got and know that the president and his allies are going to weaponize the government against us in this process. He's already shown he's ready to do that. We expect he will continue to do that going into the fall. And he's going to go after folks on our committee and those people that are taking him on. So one, we've got to take this on with courage. We've got to be fearless. We've got to not only build national support like we've done with the Epstein investigation. It's the singular, most bipartisan, popular issue in the country where people see eye to eye. And that's because we've built support in the grassroots across the country, going into places where people are having these conversations and on TV shows and in the media that are not maybe traditional news shows. We've got to reach folks where they are at. And then finally, we've got to use our judicial powers along with our congressional powers to go after the family, to go after the corruption and ensure that we're getting all of the information that's happening across our agencies. In the majority, as you know, we also have the power to sue. In the minority, you don't have the same ability to bring lawsuits forward to the court, whether it's federal court or other court. That's a power that mostly the majority has. And so our ability to go to the courts, to use our allies in the and all the different judicial groups that also will go to the courts, and to use congressional power through subpoena and documents is going to be really important. There is precedent for family members to appear, and we're going to hammer that home. We will have, and we're going to require, that the Trumps, the Kushners, and others appear before our committee and others.
1: Let me ask you about this jet, because I think it's the visual of Trump flying. I mean, he flew for it on the first time today. The jet that was, of course, donated by Qatar, refurbished to the tune of hundreds of millions of taxpayer dollars. Aside from the obvious issues here, of which there are many, the fact that Trump says it will go to his presidential library instead of the next president is really hard to swallow. Do you see a way where taxpayers can keep it, where it stays as a product of the U.S. government?
5: I think there's some conversations, and certainly I think you'll probably see some actions in court on this issue. But look, I think broadly speaking, as an American, I think all of us should be horrified at what's happening, that any American president, even a corrupt one like Donald Trump, is going to be flying around on a jet given to us by a foreign nation. And he's going to be flying this jet on the 4th of July over the mall, celebrating a foreign nation's jet that then he plans on keeping. That is not patriotism. That is not feeling proud of our country. And every American should be sickened by this action by Donald Trump. And so that action isn't being investigated. There are numerous committees looking at actually this plane because it's very suspect. We're not also feeling that this plane might even be secure from a national security perspective. But certainly whether or not he should be allowed to keep it is a question that I think will be fought in the courts.
1: Congressman Robert Garcia, there's always so much to talk with you about. Thank you again for being here tonight. Now, our coverage of this corruption, the most corrupt administration in history, is just getting started tonight. There's lots of new information out there in the world the last 24 hours. For our next conversation, I brought props. And I brought former ethics czar in the Obama administration, Norm Eisen. We'll be right back.

One second, you're enjoying your first day off in forever. Then, mid-lunch, your phone buzzes. A window's been broken at home, and you're miles away. 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

0: Since 1978, every U.S. president has had to file annual financial disclosure reports listing all of their holdings and all the money they made in the past year. And I just want to put in perspective for you what these often look like. This right here was the last financial disclosure report for President Barack Obama. It is 8 pages long. That's it. 8 pages long. And this behemoth right here is Donald Trump's latest financial disclosure report. It is more than 900 pages long. And this financial disclosure is almost 700 pages longer than the one he filed for 2024, which basically means that the current president has made a whole lot of money since taking office, profiting from, as we've been talking about through the course of the show already, shady crypto deals to Trump Organization real estate projects in foreign countries, projects that were approved while Trump was actively negotiating his tariff policies with those very countries. The Trump administration claims that this is all above board. Of course they do. Totally legitimate. Nothing to see here. I have a feeling my next guest feels quite differently from that. Joining me now is Norm Eisen, former ethics czar for President Obama and the executive chair of the Democracy Defenders Fund. Okay, Norm, you have reviewed financial disclosures, many of them, how many hundreds in your time, probably including presidents. What did you make of this monstrosity of 900 pages?
1: We've never seen corruption like this in American history, and it gives world history a run for its money. Donald Trump is monetizing the presidency for himself, for his family, his cronies in and outside of the government. And the American people are the losers because these massive crypto deals. People have lost hundreds of millions of dollars when the value of these Trump-associated cryptocurrencies bottom out. Some of these companies have cratered, like Alt Five Sigma, associated with Trump's family, with Witkoff's family. Massive losses in the value of that. You shouldn't have a president who is regulating, or in Donald Trump's case, failing to regulate crypto companies or any other industry while doing enormous profit-taking, Jen. And it's not just domestic conflicts of interest. The foreign conflicts with the UAE making a massive investment in a Trump-associated company shortly before it gets favorable treatment from the United States on highly sensitive computer chips. This is not America. And it's not just the crypto. It goes on and on and on. Conflicts hurting the American people at a time when they're struggling financially. They didn't elect Donald Trump to line his own pockets. They elected him to help them. It is outrageous. And Trump is suffering the price. He's now at Nixonian public approval lows when Nixon was at the bottom of his corruption scandals. So there is a price to pay in public.
0: Definitely. I mean, the 8 pages indicates that Barack Obama at the time did not have a ton of financial assets. What struck me about this monstrosity, I'll keep calling it, is that it is almost 700 pages larger than the one he filed for 2024, the year before he became president, which means, as we know, from the numbers, he massively expanded how much money and how much he's profiting from just the first year of his presidency, essentially, from what we know here.
1: Over $2 billion. And it's not just the business deals. There's crypto and other ventures. They involve these foreign governments where we have very serious conflicts. It's the real estate deals, licensing in the Middle East. It's pettier things like Trump Bibles, Trump sneakers, taking

0: expensive free sports tickets. I mean, the grift just doesn't stop. And it's not just him. It's family, friends, cronies in and outside of his government. It's shocking.
1: I was just talking to maybe the future chair of the Oversight Committee about that. Let me ask you, at the top of the show, I laid out this sequence of events in the financial disclosure that others have covered, but I don't think is getting enough coverage. April 2nd is Liberation Day of last year, of course, for the tariffs, and the market crashes on April 8th. Trump buys hundreds of stocks on April 9th. He says it's a great time to buy. He posts that on social media and pauses the tariffs, sparking a huge market rally. What alarm bells go off in your head there? What do you make of that?
0: The president is the most powerful policymaker, has the most say and influence over markets of anybody on the planet. He should not be engaging in these stock trades. We certainly did not allow that in the Obama White House. President Obama would never have wanted to do it, but it's not unique to Obama. The same was true. Bush, other presidents, they either have blind trust, they put all their property where truly they are not in charge, they don't know what's going on, or they have the equivalent, like widely diversified mutual fund holdings where you don't know what the trades are. Now, Donald Trump says, is through spokesman, well, I'm not involved in those trades. Mm-hmm. We are entitled to ask some pretty hard questions about whether that's true to get some more information. And I think Congress is going to do that. These issues will be the subject of litigation. And litigation has been very successful, Jen, including at Democracy Defenders Fund and Democracy Defenders Action, my organizations, in shutting down other outrageous Trump corruption scandals. The slush fund, $1.8 billion. We helped shut that down in court. The Kennedy Center, he tried to take the whole Kennedy Center. We got that stopped in court. We're fighting the Epstein files, getting those out in public. And this disclosure, that massive pile of paper, is an equally massive scandal. As you know, in the Obama White House, we decided that President Obama shouldn't even refinance his modest family home during the Great Recession because he was regulating the banks. Would have saved him a few hundred dollars in interest per month. This is a scandal, and the American people are the ones who are being hurt.
1: Norm Eisen, you're always tireless. Thank you, as always, for being here.
0: Thanks, Jen.
1: Okay, coming up, brand new polling of key Senate races out today shows extremely tight margins across the board. But former North Carolina Governor Roy Cooper has by far the widest lead across those Senate battlegrounds. The numbers were so stark that our friend Sarah Longwell tweeted, "We should talk more about what Roy Cooper is doing right in North Carolina. Well, Sarah Longwell, we happen to agree, and Roy Cooper joins us next.

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Meanwhile, Portugal faces Croatia in Toronto, with markets giving the match a 28% chance to end in a draw and go in extra time. This has been your official Odyssey Sports Match Day preview brought to you by Fanatic Sportsbook. 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

0: want to take a moment and remind you what the Trump White House had to say at the start of his second term about the possibility that Trump was personally profiting from the presidency. And here's Press Secretary Karoline Leavitt back in May of just last year.
1: I think it's frankly ridiculous that anyone in this room would even suggest that President Trump is doing anything for his own benefit. He left a life of luxury and a life of running a very successful real estate empire for public service, not just once, but twice. And again, the American public reelected him back to this White House because they trust he acts in the best interest of our country and putting the American public first. This is a president who has actually lost money for being president of the United States.
0: Has he now? Just over a year after that bold declaration, and now that jaw-dropping details of Trump's financial disclosures are public, his administration seems to be giving a very different answer.
2: What's the White House's position on all these questions?
3: Well, I think the president said it best. And let's remember, Bill, why Americans elected this president to office, because he was an outsider who was tremendously successful in business, built the New York City skyline. And that's what Americans wanted. They wanted a businessman in office.
0: Now, set aside the insane claim that Donald Trump built the New York City skyline. That definitely did not happen. But he's a businessman. It's quite the explanation for why the president made more than $2 billion his first year back in office. Joining me now is the Democratic nominee for U.S. Senate in North Carolina, former Governor Roy Cooper. And I want to talk about your race, because you are clearly doing something very right there in North Carolina, and the people there have known you a long time. But I just have to ask you, I've been watching your race. You've been talking about affordability, what people are going through. How does the president of the United States making more than $2 billion while in office resonate with the people of North Carolina?

0: I think the Washington, D.C. swamp is deeper than ever, Jen. Elected leaders should serve the people, not line their pockets. And all of this is occurring at a time when people's paychecks just simply are not keeping up with the cost of living. No wonder people don't trust the federal government. No wonder people don't trust the administration. They want leaders who are there to serve them. That's what I can do for the people of North Carolina. They've known me for years. My opponent and other Republican leaders, my opponent Michael Whiteley, who was the RNC chair, and other Republican leaders are letting all of this happen, and many of them are participating in it themselves. Michael Whiteley was a longtime D.C. lobbyist. He lobbied for utility and big oil companies. He owns all of the stock. He encouraged the war when gas prices go up. He makes money. He encouraged higher rates for utility companies. When people's rates go up, he makes money. That's the kind of thing we shouldn't have. I am for a congressional and executive stock ban, regardless of whether a law passes. I'm not going to own individual stocks. I now have all of mine in widely held mutual funds, as the ambassador suggested. We need more people in Washington like this. This is going to be a tough race, so I need people to go to roycooper.com and help us out.
1: Yeah, let me ask you about the race, because I'm sure it's to your frustration. It probably feels good to be up in the polls, but you got to keep people focused on the race. There was actually the Supreme Court yesterday, they had a number of rulings, but one of their rulings, they struck down restrictions on certain spending limits for political parties and candidates. And we've been working to make sense of all of this for people watching too, but the New York Times used your particular race as an example of how these new rules would offset the cash advantage your campaign currently has over your opponent you were just talking about, former RNC chairman Michael Whiteley, because the RNC can spend unlimited money now and give it to campaigns. What do you want people to understand about how the Supreme Court ruling just changed the game, not just in your race, but in perhaps other races across the country?
0: This is the worst campaign finance ruling since Citizens United. It essentially allows unlimited money from parties, and that just means the billionaires and those in power are going to have more control over these elections, and that's why we need people to step up more than ever. Look, I've been in a lot of tough elections in my time as attorney general and governor, but this is the toughest one that I've ever been in. In North Carolina, in almost 40 years, we've only elected two Democrats to the U.S. Senate. Both of them were one-termers. The last Democrat we elected was in 2008. And as you well remember, Barack Obama won North Carolina that year. Already, these outside groups have put in about $100 million against me. And we've run great candidates for the Senate in the past. But the pattern has been that the Democrats have been ahead, ahead, ahead until they weren't. And Republicans often close at the end. People know me. They don't know my opponent that well. This race will tighten, just like all of these other swing seats. But if we don't flip North Carolina, we cannot flip the United States Senate. And from all that you've been talking about tonight, it is pretty clear that we need to take back this legislative branch, reassert the constitutional authority that the legislative branch has. And you do that by taking back the United States Senate. So we need everybody out there working in these swing Senate seats to try and win this. And people can go to roycooper.com, see my platform to make stuff cost less, volunteer for the campaign, and also help us financially.
1: Boy, among many things, somebody who supports a stock ban, including one for the president, sounds pretty good on a day like this. Governor Cooper, thank you as always for being here. Really appreciate it.
0: Thanks.
1: Up next, there has been nonstop right-wing hysteria after another Democratic Socialist won another primary last night. And in response to that hysteria, I'd like to present this particular headline. Possible GOP governor pick won't say how many people he's killed. That is a real headline, everyone. But sure, tell me about, again, which party is too radical. Tell me again about that one. We're going to talk about that guy with the newly minted Democratic nominee for governor in Colorado when we come back.

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2: 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Meanwhile, Portugal faces Croatia in Toronto, with markets giving the match a 28% chance to end in a draw and go in extra time. 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

Republicans are increasingly leaning into one strategy to win back the midterms, and that is to bring back the Red Scare. They see progressive-leaning and Democratic Socialist candidates winning elections in places outside of New York City, most recently last night in Colorado, with messaging centered on affordability and expanding health care. And the MAGA response has been to label them godless commies

0: and lots of fear-mongering about a socialist taking over the country. So with that in mind, may I just present to you the leading Republican candidate for Colorado Governor Victor Marx.
1: Your claim that your abusive stepfather forced you to kill a man when you were 7 years old, is that the only person you've ever killed?
2: Well, I would say as a child, yes. I mean, without question. But I've been in other situations where, you know, possibly people or persons died as a result of me defending myself in other countries. There's no count on that, and there's no photos or, but that was something as a kid, without a doubt. Yeah.
1: Do you think that you've killed people as an adult?
2: Does it matter?
0: Yeah, I think it does matter. You're running, in general, it matters, but you're running to be governor of a state. Joining me now is Colorado Attorney General Phil Weiser, who won the Democratic nomination for governor in that state last night and may face off against Marx this November. I want to ask you about that clip in a moment. It is real, everybody. That is a real clip if you're not familiar with that guy. But I just want to start and ask you about last night. I mean, it is incredibly rare. And I just want to look at my statistics. The last time that a sitting senator lost an open primary race for governor, the last time that happened in the Democratic Party was nearly 70 years ago. Why do you think the voters in Colorado chose you over Michael Bennett?
3: Voters in Colorado are frustrated with those they see as representing an establishment that isn't focused on meeting their needs. We ran an upstart campaign. I am what the New York Times called a scrappy fighter, which is I said I'm going to fight for Coloradans. And I've shown this as attorney general, obviously against the lawless and bullying Trump administration. I've sued them 67 times and counting. I've also taken on corporations that have harmed people, like when Kroger and Albertsons, two of our largest grocery stores, wanted to merge. That would have hiked up prices for consumers. That would have lost jobs, and it would have hurt local farmers. I took that case to court. I helped stop the merger. I'm taking on Ticketmaster to break them up because of concert fees. I'm taking on Meta because they're harming young people by keeping them on these dangerous social media platforms. Coloradans know I'm fighting for them. And I ran a campaign where I showed up everywhere. The Durango Herald, the leading paper that made an endorsement, said I crisscrossed all 64 counties with uncommon regularity, building meaningful relationships along the way. When I show up, when I listen to people and they know I'm fighting for them, that builds an authentic connection. That's what carried us to victory.
0: I want to go back. And listening to you, I just want people to remember the clip I just played for them. And I just have to ask you about that because, well, Roe, Victor Marx did serve in the military. He reportedly never saw combat. And when he was pressed by that journalist, he said, quote, "If I did kill someone, I wouldn't be telling a reporter." There's a lot of other things, but what goes through your mind when you see that clip and you, the fact that Marx is running to be the governor of your state, and he may be your opponent too, of course.
3: The thought that I'd be asked as part of a political campaign, have I ever killed anybody, was not on my bingo card when I decided to run for governor, let alone when I got into running for elected office 8 years ago. But here we are. You didn't share another quote, which is circulated. There was a John Oliver episode where he was asked about his missions abroad, and he responded by saying, "Are you calling my dog Scout a liar?" And one of the options in this race that, again, I didn't anticipate is a debate between my dog Zeke, who we call the People's Pooch, and Scout, who obviously was presented as a somewhat intimidating figure in that debate. He was on the debate stage. If people want to learn more about the People's Pooch, we actually created merch. You can check out our merch store at philforcolorado.com/store. And we'll try to do the best we can to make this debate both a serious one, because we've got serious challenges, but also if he's going to bring his dog into the conversation, I'll bring my dog in as well.
0: He's also threatened to have his dog bite people. So there's also that. Your office, I mean, part of your bio and your background for people who are getting to know you is you have been the attorney. This is your second term as attorney general. That's, of course, a reference to all of the times you've sued the Trump administration. Your office, of course, also played a big role in prosecuting former Mesa County clerk Tina Peters, an election denier who was found guilty of multiple felonies relating to unauthorized access to election machines. As you well know, Colorado Governor Jared Polis, of course, commuted her sentence, which you put out a statement on. So now she's out of prison.

0: Colorado Governor Jared Polis, of course, commuted her sentence, which you put out a statement on. So now she's out of prison and appearing in the Oval Office, her photo op with Trump. This is for anybody who hasn't been paying attention to all of this. And tonight, it appears Polis has fired two clemency board directors who opposed her commutation. And I just have to ask what your reaction is to that.
1: Really, Jen, when you review this whole episode, it is part of why so many Democratic voters in particular are so frustrated that some leaders in our party are seen as bending the knee, giving in to the bullying pressure. And one of the points in my campaign that has been crystal clear is I don't believe you ever give in to a bully. You stand for what you believe in and you fight back. When this administration tried to pressure us to let Tina Peters out of prison by withholding SNAP benefits, think about this, 600,000 Colorados would go hungry, but this administration broke the law because they thought it was a pressure point. We fought back in court and we won. That's the response that I want Colorado to take. And the fact that the clemency board made clear that Tina Peters had no business being let out because she lacked basic remorse is something I wish our governor had taken seriously. And obviously to see Tina Peters in the Oval Office just underscores how problematic it is that the pressure of this administration is seen widely as leading to someone essentially getting a sentence cut short for lacking a good reason. That's an affront to my mind, the justice system, to the rule of law. As you know, I prosecuted Tina Peters along with the Republican DA in Mesa County, and the fact that she's been let out sends exactly the wrong message.
0: Bill Weiser, thank you so much. We'll be right back.

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0: surprise the people of Colorado, though, but it's an interesting race to talk about.
1: Yeah, and it was great to just hear from him because that's really the first I've actually seen of him. I remember reading a poll showing that he was 30 points behind, and I kind of stopped paying attention for a while. And then suddenly something happened there.
0: So. Yeah, no kidding. And hearing him talk, it's like, oh, he's got a lot of fight in him. He's going to be interesting to watch. And the guy he's running against is quite something, is a diplomatic way of saying it.
1: Yeah, to put it mildly. Yeah. Thanks, Jen.
0: Thanks, Lawrence.
1: Thank you. Well, the old saying, when you've got it, flaunt it, are words Donald Trump has lived by. He has tried to flaunt his wealth in every public way possible throughout his life.
0: Way too early with Ali Vitali is coming up next.
1: And has often meant flaunting things that did not belong to him, like some buildings that bore his name. And it has meant flaunting things that he really couldn't afford, like the yacht that he used to keep in New York Harbor until he was forced to sell it as bankruptcy closed in on him. The saying, when you've got it, flaunt it, was never meant as advice for politicians. But today, Donald Trump flaunted the single biggest piece of corruption in American history. Donald Trump showed off the largest object to ever be corruptly sought and accepted by an American politician.
2: The head of Boeing said, this is considered the best 747 they've ever built. And I went to Qatar and said, I'd like to use it for a period of time because the other ones, as you know, are under construction. They'll be here in 2 years. And because, you know, the plane is 35 years old. So I said, I'd like to use it. And the Emir, Tamim, who's a great gentleman, he said, no, I'd like to make a contribution to the country.
1: The country isn't going to use that $400 million gift that the Emir gave to Donald Trump. The plan is for Donald Trump to be the only person who ever uses that plane. That is the corrupt plan for that plane. The United States of America already has two perfectly capable and functioning 747s in service right now as Air Force One. And the federal government has ordered two more Boeing 747s to replace those two versions of Air Force One that are currently operating. But Donald Trump wanted one that he could take home with him. And so the scheme that a Democratic Congress must find a way to prevent is for Donald Trump to take that 747 with him as part of his so-called presidential library and then use it to fly wherever he wants to go after his time in office. The country will never get to fly on that plane, but the country actually ended up having to pay for that plane hundreds of millions of dollars at least to outfit it as a workable version of Air Force One. When asked how much that cost the American taxpayer today, Donald Trump refused to answer.
3: How much did it cost American taxpayers to upgrade the plane?
2: Well, it cost very little relative to what it would cost if we did it a different way. So this was a gift from a country that's treated us very well.
1: By treated us very well, he means, of course, him and his family. Donald Trump doesn't have to be legally careful anymore about his choice of words in situations like this after the Republican-dominated Supreme Court gave him immunity from criminal prosecution for anything he does in his official capacity as president. And so Donald Trump just confessed to actually soliciting this so-called gift. He said, I went to Qatar and said, I'd like to use it. Those are his exact words today. And suddenly, for the first time in world history, a president of the United States was given an airplane from another country. Donald Trump said today that he went to a foreign dictator and asked him for a plane. And he used that plane for the first time today to fly to a dedication of the Theodore Roosevelt Presidential Library. Now, it might seem a little late to just now be dedicating a presidential library to someone who was president more than 100 years ago. But presidential libraries are actually a relatively new thing in presidential history, beginning with President Herbert Hoover, who left office on Inauguration Day in 1933. Teddy Roosevelt was a rich New York Republican, like Donald Trump, who served as president from 1901 to 1909. In a first for presidential library dedication speeches, Donald Trump today did not quote the president who was being commemorated. Because the problem for Donald Trump today in quoting Teddy Roosevelt is Teddy Roosevelt saying things like, quote, "No man can be a good citizen who is not a good husband and a good father, who is not honest in his dealings with other men and women, faithful to his friends and fearless in the presence of his foes, who has not got a sound heart, a sound mind, and a sound body." Teddy Roosevelt would be horrified by Donald Trump's mode of transportation today. Teddy Roosevelt would have immediately urged the impeachment of a president who solicited a gift from anyone, especially a foreign dictator. And Teddy Roosevelt would have despised the small-mindedness of Donald Trump, because it was Teddy Roosevelt who said, quote, "The screaming vulgarity of the foolish spread-eagle orator who is continually yelling defiance at Europe, praising everything American, good and bad, and resenting the introduction of any reform because it has previously been tried successfully abroad, is offensive and contemptible to the last degree." Offensive and contemptible. That is exactly what Teddy Roosevelt surely would have said about the screaming vulgarity of the foolish spread-eagled orator flying on a counterfeit Air Force One today. Although the 747 is the single largest object Donald Trump has received as president, it is not the highest dollar reward he has obtained by what the Wall Street Journal now calls, quote, "profiting off the presidency." New reporting in the New York Times reveals Donald Trump, quote, "reaped a stunning windfall in his first year back in the White House, including about $1.4 billion from his family's cryptocurrency businesses," a new filing shows. All told, the president pulled in at least $2.2 billion, a figure that includes other parts of his vast holdings, such as his real estate assets. That compares to a minimum of $622 million his enterprises pulled in for all of 2024 before he returned to the presidency. The New York Times notes that Donald Trump's biggest haul has come from the cryptocurrency business, which he himself is in a position to regulate. Quote, "One of his biggest hauls in 2025 came when an investment firm tied to the United Arab Emirates bought nearly half of the Trump family's main crypto company, World Liberty Financial, a transaction that blurred the line between foreign policy and private enterprise. Mr. Trump also collected hundreds of millions of dollars from sales of his Trump meme coin and World Liberty's sale of its own digital tokens. The president's finances, which had been something of a mystery, highlight a conflict in his crypto business. Mr. Trump is a major crypto industry operator and its top policymaker." Tonight, the lead editorial on the Wall Street Journal is headlined "The Trump Family and Honest Graft," with the subheadline, "They are profiting off the presidency in ways that demean the office." The Wall Street Journal editorial says, quote, "The Trumps are seeing their opportunities and taking them in the tradition of what Tammany Hall's George Washington Plunkett called honest graft. For Princeton history majors, Tammany Hall was a 19th century Democratic political machine." Assuming all of this is legal, it's still an unseemly display of using the presidency for family profit. It's hard to believe the Trump boys would be able to do the same deals if Dad wasn't in the Oval Office. If Democrats take back the House or Senate this November, they will have a field day probing the Trump family deals. Charges of GOP corruption will resound through 2028. Foreigners may come to think they can buy American goodwill or favors if they cut the Trumps in on the action. Americans, and especially his supporters, deserve better from this or any president. And here was Donald Trump's defense today for what the Wall Street Journal calls his profiting off the presidency.
3: To critics who say you're profiting off the presidency, Mr.
2: Well, you know why I'm profiting? Because the stock market's going up. Everybody's profiting. If you have a 401k, how's your 401k done? It's about up 85%. Thank you, President Trump. So we're all profiting. I'm profiting because I have a lot of money and a lot of cash.
1: Everybody's profiting. Wall Street coined the phrase Taco Trump, to mean Trump always chickens out. But they came up with that term Taco only after Donald Trump actually did chicken out on some of his most insane tariff proposals when the deadline for imposing those tariffs arrived. And now Taco Trump is doing it more than a month before the most important deadline he has ever had, the 60-day deadline for negotiating a final agreement with Iran to end his war with Iran. That 60-day deadline is August 18th. And today, the Wall Street Journal is reporting, quote, Trump has told aides he believes another round of full-scale attacks could derail diplomacy and hurt Washington's chances of ultimately dismantling Iran's nuclear program. Trump also has told aides that he is fine if negotiations with Tehran blow past an August 18th deadline for a nuclear deal, the official said. Okay, well, right-wing media can cancel those big tributes they were planning for August 18th when Donald Trump would announce his final breakthrough peace deal with Iran, complete with a nuclear negotiated agreement. Iran reads the Wall Street Journal, too. They saw that line as soon as it was in print today. Quote, he is fine if negotiations with Iran blow past an August 18th deadline for a nuclear deal. And today, when asked about how the negotiations were going, the man who the Washington Post documented told over 30,000 lies in the White House during his first 4 years said this.
2: As far as things are going, the denuclearization of Iran is moving along well. They've had very good meetings, and we'll see. We hit them very hard for 3 nights, as you know, but we're getting along very well. So I call it the denuclearization, and it's all taking place. It's all going well.
1: Nothing is taking place. Nothing is going well with Iran. There is no denuclearization. The Iranians won't even talk to Donald Trump's son-in-law or the real estate developer that Donald Trump has sent to talk to them. There have been zero negotiations about the nuclear material Iran currently possesses or Iran's nuclear future. It's not all taking place. It's not going very well. It is very clear to the Iranian negotiators that Donald Trump cares more about taking a joyride today on a plane given to him by a dictator of a country that Iran attacked during Donald Trump's war, a country that discovered the hard way that Donald Trump cannot protect them, no matter how many flying palaces the dictator gives him. Leading off our discussion tonight is Democratic Congressman Chris DeLuzio of Pennsylvania. He's a member of the House Armed Services Committee and a Navy veteran. Congressman DeLuzio, one of your great assets that you bring to this discussion is your own personal familiarity patrolling the Strait of Hormuz, which we now discover is going to possibly have a dual toll system on it, on each side, after the end of the so-called 60 days, when Iran put in writing that at the end of 60 days, they might just start charging for passage through the strait. And now they might not be the only country doing that.
4: Lawrence, I did sail through there as a naval officer, and anyone who's worn the uniform, who's worked in national security, would have known that if you'd started a war with Iran, there was a strong likelihood they would shut down the Strait of Hormuz. And we are in a worse place now than we were before Donald Trump started the war. The energy shocks continue. We continue to pay for it here at home. And I just look at this war and I ask, what was this all for? That more than a dozen Americans dead, the hundreds wounded, Iranian school children even killed, billions of dollars, and for what? This has been a strategic blunder.
1: And we have Trump staff leaking to the Wall Street Journal that he's perfectly happy to crash through the August 18th deadline. I think that's something that everyone already knew. When you saw the memo of understanding, the idea that the 60 days would actually be a real deadline seemed absurd on its face.
4: It was. And look, this memorandum of understanding, this MOU, you know, I was on the briefing that Secretary Rubio and Steve Witkoff gave members of Congress, unclassified. Let's be clear about what this MOU, this memorandum of understanding, is. It's just an agreement to negotiate. And the basic thrust of that agreement was there wouldn't be fighting. Well, there has been fighting. The Strait of Hormuz has not been opened as promised. Traffic continues to fluctuate. And this thing, again, is just an agreement to negotiate all the rest in hopes that our government can get us back to the situation before Donald Trump started the war. This has, again, as I keep saying, it has been a strategic disaster for Donald Trump.
1: So the Wall Street Journal is predicting that if the Democrats win the House of Representatives, you will start conducting, your committees will start conducting investigations of the Trump family businesses and possible corruption therein. Is the Wall Street Journal right?
4: Oh, absolutely. And look, where there's lawbreaking, we should find it. Where people in Donald Trump's orbit, his family, his advisors, his business associates are shaking down companies or foreign governments, we will find it. And for those on the other side of those purported bribes, they should think twice, because there will be accountability. We will be digging in. We'll be seeking documents and all the rest. Accountability will come.
1: And we've already seen that Donald Trump's plan for that plane that he took from that dictator is to somehow fold it into his so-called presidential library so that it will be there for his personal use. What powers does Congress have to prevent that from happening?
4: Well, the Constitution, as you know, it bars presidents from taking and accepting gifts from foreign powers unless Congress says OK. I can't imagine that Congress would say OK. I'm not going to say OK to that. And let's remember, there already are two new Air Force One jets coming down the line to update the fleet. And Donald Trump and his family has plenty of business in Qatar, including a golf course development that's involved with a Qatari-controlled company. I mean, this stuff just reeks of corruption. It's nasty. I think the American people see it for what it is.
1: We have new reporting showing that Donald Trump's so-called allies in the region of this war that he started are not trusting him, not cooperating with him. Saudi Arabia pulling back on certain agreements, certain assumptions that Donald Trump thought that he had with Saudi Arabia. Apparently a screaming phone call, one of those screaming Trump phone calls between Donald Trump and the dictator of Saudi Arabia. And so he seems to be discovering that that neighborhood is a little more complex than he realized.
4: It certainly is. I mean, he wasn't able to protect our allies in the Gulf, number one. Number two, he has shown that the United States, now under his leadership, has been unable to keep the Strait of Hormuz open, to keep commerce and oil flowing out of the Gulf. It has disrupted energy markets. And so I think the world sees this. Certainly allies in the region see it. And remember, this is a president who, in his administration, before starting this war with Iran, shut down new clean energy projects that would have made us less exposed to oil shocks that a war with Iran would cause. And that's exactly what we got.
1: Pennsylvania Congressman Chris DeLuzio, thank you very much for starting off our coverage tonight.
4: Thank you, Lawrence.
1: And coming up, Senator Sheldon Whitehouse will join us next.

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0: The Republican majority on the Supreme Court issued a 6-3 opinion yesterday on campaign finance law, which allows unlimited coordination of campaign spending between political parties and their candidates. Donald Trump called the opinion, quote, a big win for Republicans. And Senator Sheldon Whitehouse read the opinion this way, quote, by blessing this overtly partisan challenge to a common sense election spending limit, the extremist wing of the court again delivered the goods for the GOP billionaires and right wing special interests who captured it. Last night on this program, Senator Cory Booker said this.
1: This is a corrupt court, and we know that because there's a billionaire class, and my brother Senator Whitehouse points this out so much. There's a billionaire class that circles around this. They lavish Supreme Court members with gifts, RVs, paying family tuitions, lavish vacations. In New Jersey, if a judge did that, they would be carried out in handcuffs, put in prison.
0: And joining us now is Democratic Senator Sheldon Whitehouse of Rhode Island, a member of the Senate Judiciary Committee. Senator, the Donald Trump says he greets this opinion as, quote, a big win for Republicans. He agrees, apparently, with Senator Booker and with you.
2: Yeah, and if you wanted another clue, the petitioner in the case was the National Republican Senate Committee. So, yeah, this is a big win for Republicans. And it's important for people looking at this to not just look at what gets said in these decisions by the justices writing the opinions, but to look at the pattern. Because what you see is a relentless pattern of this captured Supreme Court in every major political decision, having the decision go in favor of the Republican Party. We saw it with gerrymandering when the huge Republican red map effort took place that turned Congress into the hands of the Republican Party. Even when they won a minority of the popular vote, they still got Congress thanks to red map. There is the Supreme Court clearing the way for gerrymandering. Don't worry, we won't interfere. Then comes Citizens United and its follow-on cases that allowed immense amounts of dark money into politics, which the big Republican donors were ready for. And for really a decade, that created a Republican dark money rout in American politics. We've watched their destruction of the Voting Rights Act to shore up in Republican-controlled states the ability of the legislature to make it harder for people who want to vote for Democrats to vote. And now here you've got this decision in that pattern that allows more money into politics, allows more influence on the part of big donors. I don't know about your viewers, Lawrence, but I doubt there are too many of them who think that big donors really don't have enough influence in American politics right now. We need to make sure that they can spend more and buy more influence.
0: So we have the Wall Street Journal predicting that if the Democrats win the Senate, you on your committee and other committees will be investigating Trump family corruption. On the Senate Judiciary Committee, will you be able to investigate in a meaningful way the kind of judicial corruption that seems to be happening around us?
2: Yeah, I'm pretty confident that we will. We will need to work in tandem with the House Republican, House Senate, sorry, the House Judiciary Committee, Jamie Raskin's committee, because a Senate Judiciary Committee subpoena has to go to the Senate floor, as you'll remember. And on the Senate floor, they can filibuster it so that it can't be made enforceable. You can issue the subpoena, but you can't enforce the subpoena. So I will need to be working with, I hope, Chairman Raskin in order to make sure that we can actually get these subpoenas out there and understand from people like Leonard Leo how the court was captured. Understand from people like Clarence Thomas, did he or did he not pay his taxes on the income from the loan that was forgiven for his deluxe motorhome? He won't say, yeah, I paid the taxes with this money on this date. So, you know, there are a lot of questions that need digging into, and it's probably a 30-year story you know, going back to the Powell memo and the early billionaire efforts to capture the court, Leonard Leo's role in getting Alito and Roberts onto the court. There's a wonderful story to tell, and we intend to tell it.
0: Could a Democratic-controlled Senate Judiciary Committee compel Clarence Thomas to testify?
2: I believe so. I think there's a reasonable case to be made that if we're trying to influence a judicial decision, then a Supreme Court justice would be within his rights to say, no, I'm not going to testify about a judicial decision. I'm not going to explain it to you. I'm not going to let you pressure me. I'm an independent judge, and I make my own decisions about judicial matters. If it has to do with whether he paid his taxes, whether he's a tax cheat, how the administrative task of reporting things by Supreme Court justice is being accomplished, things like that are very hard to pretend aren't a proper subject of congressional scrutiny.
0: I want to read you a passage of Maggie Haberman and Jonathan Swan's book, Regime Change, because it just outlines the size of the challenge of facing a possible Democratic Congress. And this is about the corruption. It says the tributes came in many forms, a plane from the Qatari royals and hundreds of millions of dollars from America's wealthiest individuals and corporations to fund Trump's political operation, his presidential library, and a giant new ballroom on the grounds of the White House. Foreign investors saw a more straightforward path to influence, putting money directly into the pockets of the Trump family through their crypto ventures. There was so much capitulation, so much conquest, so much corruption. It became hard to follow. It would be the job of a Democratic Congress to figure out, to map out how to follow all of that.
2: Yeah, it's what military aviators would call a target-rich environment. And we'd need to be very smart about which particular acts of corruption we put the most focus on. And bear in mind that this election is going to be very much about the day-to-day finances of the average American family and how stuff just costs too much and where the corruption links to higher costs for Americans, like higher electric rates, because Trump's cronies are stopping cheaper, clean energy. So the grid has to go to the expensive fossil fuel stuff to pay off his corrupt fossil fuel donors. Now, there's a story that combines cost and corruption very clearly. But you are right. We could get lost in the amount of corruption that Trump has unleashed, and we'll have to be smart about being focused.
0: Senator Sheldon Whitehouse, thank you very much for joining us tonight.
2: Thank you.
0: And coming up, something special. 4 years ago yesterday, Justice Ketanji Brown Jackson was sworn in as a Supreme Court justice. Pulitzer Prize-winning author Isabel Wilkerson joined our coverage that night and provided invaluable insight about that day. And yesterday, Justice Jackson quoted Isabel Wilkerson in her concurring opinion on birthright citizenship. Isabel Wilkerson joins us next.
3: 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Meanwhile, Portugal faces Croatia in Toronto, with markets giving the match a 28% chance to end in a draw and go in extra time. 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

0: Last night, Pulitzer Prize-winning historian, Yale professor David Blight, said this about Justice Ketanji Brown Jackson's opinion in the birthright citizenship case.
1: I already emailed the executive director of the Organization of American Historians, and I said, is there any way we could put Jackson's opinion in the next issue of the Journal of American History? Because frankly, Lawrence, it reads like a historical essay. It is a historical essay. It's deeply researched. She not only quotes from me or quotes Frederick Douglass several times, but 6-7 other historians, the best historians of Reconstruction. And it sets up her essential argument, which is that Section 1 of the 14th, and especially birthright citizenship, is rooted in universalist principles.
0: Justice Jackson's opinion also cited our next guest, also a Pulitzer Prize winner, Isabel Wilkerson, and her book, Caste, The Origins of Our Discontents. Justice Jackson included this quote from the book in her opinion. A caste system is an artificial construction of fixed and embedded ranking of human value that sets the presumed supremacy of one group against the presumed inferiority of other groups on the basis of ancestry and often immutable traits, traits that would be neutral in the abstract but are ascribed life and death meaning in a hierarchy favoring the dominant caste whose forebears designed it. And in a passage reflecting Isabel Wilkerson's thinking about caste, Justice Jackson wrote, "The firmest foundation for freedom would require an anti-caste reset, both for his sake and for ours, and would benefit all." Joining us now is Isabel Wilkerson, Pulitzer Prize-winning journalist and author of the New York Times bestseller, Caste, The Origins of Our Discontents. Isabel, thank you very much for joining us again tonight. And as I was reading that opinion yesterday, I was thinking about you on every other line, eager to hear what you had to say about it. And what did you feel, what were you feeling when that opinion came out and when you got a chance to read it?
2: Well, I was feeling all kinds of things. I mean, first of all, she's brilliant. She's not just a Supreme Court justice, but she's also a historian. She is a researcher. She's a scholar. And so to see that this book and its concepts were cited in her concurrence for this monumental historic decision, I was absolutely floored. I was stunned. I was honored beyond belief. This is a book I actually didn't even want to write. It was a book that I felt compelled to write because of the circumstances in which we find ourselves as a nation. And I thought that this would be a way to shine a light on sort of an X-ray of our country, using language that a lot of Americans are not accustomed to, but steeped in history. And the idea that this is now incorporated into the body of this august piece of work that she's created, you know, for all time. I mean, for it to have reached the highest levels of the land is just really astounding to me. And I'm so incredibly grateful and humbled to know that it's there.
0: So it seems like one of the simpler Supreme Court cases of our lives, really. Just what do these simple words of the Constitution actually mean? That words that have been completely clear to us for our entire lives suddenly became a subject of debate in that Supreme Court. And you know, I said last night that I had a feeling that one way of doing this is just a one word decision saying, this is what it means and we're done. But the concurrence by Justice Jackson, which she didn't have to write, she could have just joined the majority opinion, she's one of the yes votes, seems to reveal the importance of having this range of experience on the Supreme Court, something that Joe Biden obviously recognized in his choice of this justice.
2: Well, the genealogists have found that her ancestors on both sides were from Georgia. They were enslaved people. in Georgia, and there are records that show that some of her ancestors have been, which is very, very common, have been sharecroppers, because that's what happened after the Civil War, as opposed to truly letting go of slavery. They created a new form of slavery. And so this is deeply embedded in the history of so many African Americans. And she, I feel, in the work that she did was channeling the ancestors, you know, channeling the ancestors and what was on their hearts and their minds and their dreams. And one of the things that she says so clearly is that when they were seeking to be recognized as citizens, they were not looking merely for themselves, which speaks to the role that African Americans have had in American history throughout the experience on this soil. And that is that they were looking for this to be, they were essentially seeing themselves as the vanguard in the forefront of rights for all marginalized people. And essentially their suffering and their sacrifices made a way for all people, regardless of where they might have been in the hierarchy.
0: It was fascinating to see, in the opinion, Frederick Douglass still to this day influencing the thinking and the results in American government in Washington, D.C. Repeated references to him in the opinion.
2: It was an honor to be in such an august company, to tell you the truth. You know, I want to say that I just find it so fitting that the Supreme Court, you know, for all of its mysteries, reaffirmed birthright citizenship, you know, the foundation of what it means to be an American. And, you know, to do this on the eve of the 250th anniversary of the United States, I think is extremely meaningful. You know, it reinforces the language that she was using also, which was this idea of the second founding, which was the remaking of the country through the Reconstruction Amendments, you know, after essentially the Civil War practically broke the country apart. So what it does is it calls upon us to recognize that, you know, unlike the old country where from which we declared independence, we are a nation of people from all over the world. And we, you know, together made a country that had never existed before. And so the idea of this being reaffirmed on the eve of the 250th anniversary feels like it's a full circle recognition, particularly with all that we've been through as a nation in the last, you know, in recent times. This seems like a fitting moment for this to have happened.
0: We're going to squeeze in a quick commercial break here, and we will be right back with Isabel Wilkerson.

0: In the final lines of her best-selling book, Caste, The Origins of Our Discontents, Isabel Wilkerson writes, "In a world without caste, being male or female, light or dark, immigrant or native-born, would have no bearing on what anyone was perceived as being capable of. In a world without caste, we would all be invested in the well-being of others in our species, if only for our own survival, and recognize that we are in need of one another more than we have been led to believe. We would join forces with indigenous people around the world, raising the alarm as fires rage and glaciers melt. We would see that when others suffer, the collective human body is set back from the progression of our species. A world without caste would set everyone free." Isabel, Justice Jackson seemed to echo that very last line of yours, "A world without caste would set everyone free." There was a passage in her opinion that seemed to echo that.
1: Yeah, I think that what we're facing right now is an existential crisis. And I believe that there's actually a reason why we're witnessing this existential crisis at this exact moment. You kind of wonder, why would the universe bring this level of discord and upheaval at this precise moment of the country's landmark 250th anniversary? And there has to be a reason. And I think that what it's doing is it is forcing us to basically to shake ourselves out of lethargy and out of complacency. It's incontrovertible. Everyone can see the upheaval that's unfolding around us. And I feel that what this is saying is that we have to come to face with our history and to reckon with that history, and that the only way to get past that and get to perhaps a world where we do not have these deep divisions is to find a way to reckon with the history. And that means you have to know the history, first of all. And then I think we need to work toward the kind of country that we would, as Americans, want it to be.
0: Are there episodes in our history that give you grounds for hope of moving in a better direction?
1: Well, I want to say that I am always inspired by the Great Migration that I wrote about. And the reason I say that is because these are people who had absolutely nothing. And by sheer will and perseverance and courage, they made a way out of no way, and they just decided to disperse themselves all over the country. And I'm inspired by that because that is what we all have in common. All of us have in common this idea of having come from far, far away to a place that, you know, that our ancestors haven't come far, far away to a place that they'd never seen, and hopes that life might be better. That is what we all have in common. And that means that we all have an ancestor in our background who had to have been, you know, a young person about to board a ship that's going to cross the Atlantic Ocean or the Pacific Ocean, or a young person who is loading up a truck that's going to cross the Rio Grande, or a young person who's at a train depot or a bus station about to board a bus or a train that's going to cross ocean, hillsides and rivers to get to what they hope would be freedom in the north or the west. And with those people, those young people in all our backgrounds are the people who raised them. And that meant that they had to leave all that they'd known, their mother, father, grandparents, whoever it might have been, to come to a place they'd never seen and not know if they'd ever see those loved ones again or the land that they'd come from. Of course, there was no way, easy way of communicating with them. So that might be a complete break from all that they'd known and the people that they'd loved. And so I think that the people who made that courageous step in so many of our backgrounds, I do not believe that they made that sacrifice only to see their descendants at war with one another. I do not believe that. I believe that they came hoping for the absolute best for their descendants and for everyone in the space that they were entering. And so I believe that what we now have to do is to figure out a way to, I believe that they all arrived to caste. They all arrived to a caste system that they had not created themselves. But I feel as if even though they entered that, that does not have to be what prevails. Caste does not have to prevail if we can find a way to transcend it.
0: The Great Migration is the story you told in your previous book, The Warmth of Other Suns, which we also featured on this program. One of those just incredibly powerful stories of the history of this country that we would not know without your valuable telling of that story. Isabel Wilkerson, I can never thank you enough for joining us here. Always an honor to have you. Thank you very much for joining us tonight.
1: Thank you.
0: We'll be right back.

0: The cause of America is, in a great measure, the cause of all mankind. Many circumstances have and will arise which are not local, but universal, and through which the principles of all lovers of mankind are affected. The sun never shined on a cause of greater worth.
1: The Pulitzer Prize winner, Isabel Wilkerson, the brilliant author of the important book Caste, which was cited by Justice Jackson in her opinion, gets tonight's last word. The 11th Hour with Ali Velshi starts now.
2: I would give Isabel Wilkerson the last word anytime. I think she is one of the finest writers of some of the most important stories in American history. I spoke to her last week about The Warmth of Other Suns, which is an old book now.

0: and still as relevant as always. So for anybody who hasn't read her books, I think they're must reads.
1: Absolutely. And I knew I was going to need at least two nights to talk about that Supreme Court decision, because I knew I had to hear from Isabel as well as the other guests we had last night. We could do more nights. It was that important. And Isabel Wilkerson is that it's absolutely necessary to hear from in a moment like this.
0: And I'm glad you did that. Thank you, Lawrence. You have a great night.
1: Thanks, Ellie. Thanks, Ellie.
0: The 11th hour starts now. Tonight, we have breaking news. MS Now is moving the Senate race in the state of Ohio from lean Republican to toss-up. We'll head to the big board to look at what it means for Democrats' chances at winning back the House and the Senate. Plus, the math may be changing for Donald Trump. New evidence that profiting off the presidency could cost him at the ballot box. And tonight's Nightlight is the story of a dedicated group of park rangers who won't allow the Trump administration to extinguish American history. It is Wednesday, July the 1st, 125 days until the midterm elections. A short time ago, Donald Trump arrived back in Washington, D.C. after a quick visit to North Dakota. He was in North Dakota to participate in a dedication ceremony for the new Theodore Roosevelt Presidential Library. It was a completely unremarkable trip that would have otherwise been a footnote in his presidential career if it weren't for this. This big, beautiful airplane that he used for the first time today. Air Force One has been a symbol of American might and power for more than seven decades. When that plane landed, it represented the dignity and might of the entire United States of America. But today it means something else. Today, Air Force One is a symbol of corruption. This is the new Air Force One. It's still a Boeing 747, one of the most beautiful aircraft ever built. It's painted different colors than the baby blue and white color scheme that was introduced during the Kennedy administration. But none of that is what makes this plane different from all the other planes before it. This plane is a gift, or maybe it's a grift, or a bribe. It's something not normal because the American government didn't buy it. This $400 million luxury jet was gifted to Trump by the Emir of Qatar last year. A plane we can see and touch. But there's a kind of grift in the air that's a little trickier to understand, and it involves cryptocurrency and meme coins. So let me tell you about how profitable this presidency has been so far for Donald Trump. In 2024, before he began his second term, his businesses pulled in at least $622 million. A lot of money by any standard. But it pales in comparison to the more than $2.2 billion in total revenue that he reported that he took in last year, 2025, after returning to the White House. We know this now because of the mandatory financial disclosure report that Trump is obligated to file, which was just publicly released. Trump told reporters this morning that he never speaks to the people who run his money and that the White House insists, quote, neither the president nor his family has ever engaged nor will ever engage in conflicts of interest, end quote. Sit on that for a minute. And when asked about his income today, Donald Trump said he made his money just like how everyone else makes their money.
2: You know why I'm profiting? Because the stock market's going up. Everybody's profiting. If you have a 401k, how's your 401k done? It's about up 85%. Thank you, President Trump. So we're all profiting. I'm profiting because I have a lot of money and a lot of cash, and I give it to institutions. I don't know if they know what they're doing or not, but they buy a vast array of things.
0: That is simply not true. The implication that he has grown his income several fold in 1 year because of the stock market is nonsense. He's making money because of the presidency, the most lucrative presidency in history. So let me tell you all of the ways that Donald Trump has profited since returning to office. And it falls into a few broad categories. The first is that he is simply making money off of the presidency, actual money that's being paid not as a salary, but because of his power. $1.4 billion of the total $2.2 billion in revenue last year came from his family's cryptocurrency ventures. This is not a traditional way that people make money, but it is real money that's going straight into his bank account. People who, like Trump, make bad decisions to buy things like stable coins, like that, that have no intrinsic value, and in doing so, Donald Trump makes money, coming and going, by the way, when he buys it and when he sells it. All right, here's another category that extends to Trump's family and other businesses. Don Jr., these are kids, by the way, Don Jr., Eric, Jared Kushner, they don't have to make the same kind of financial disclosures that the president does, but let me tell you what they're up to. For example, the New York Times reports that Don Jr. and Eric partially own a firm with a stake in a corporate entity that's related to a $1.6 billion mining project in Kazakhstan. It's a deal that was hammered out by the Trump administration and from which they stand to profit. Meanwhile, Jared continues to raise money for his private equity firm from Middle Eastern governments. At the same time, he's trying to negotiate peace deals involving some of those same countries, and he doesn't even hold an official position in the American government. There's also Steve Witkoff, Trump's special envoy to sort of everything, but the Middle East in particular. Witkoff's sons co-founded one of the Trump family's cryptocurrency companies that's called World Liberty Financial. It's generated hundreds of millions of dollars and is among its biggest stakeholders is the government of the United Arab Emirates. Steve Witkoff had a stake in it, but he's since taken steps to divest from World Liberty Financial. And one of the Witkoff sons said last October that their firm is 100% not a political organization, end quote, whatever that means. Okay, the third category, I don't know, let's call it gifts to the president. This is the new Air Force One that I mentioned at the top. Foreign governments gifting the president things in exchange for, I don't know, the transactional nature of this presidency is no secret. Here's what Trump said last year when the South African president, Cyril Ramaphosa, joked about giving Trump a plane.
3: I'm sorry, I don't have a plane to give you.
4: I wish you did. I would take it. If your country offered the United States Air Force a plane, I would take it.
0: So now we're in this world where if you want something from America, you give the president a gift, preferably a plane, but any gift, really. And then the fourth category, and maybe this is the most worrisome, is the pay-to-play, an oligarchy-style kleptocracy. For example, think of corporate donors that gave money to one of Trump's pet projects, the White House Ballroom. More than half of them have since received new or upwardly revised government contracts, according to the watchdog group Public Citizen. Federal investigations into some donors have also been dropped. For others, regulatory hurdles have been removed. None of those money-making ventures were the result of the stock market doing well. Donald Trump made money in ways that you simply cannot. Joining me now is V. Spear, journalist and creator of the podcast Under the Desk News, and Aaron Parnas, journalist, author, and creator of the Parnas Perspective on Substack. Welcome to both of you. Great to see you both. V, I think it's really important to figure out, we're talking about primaries, we're talking about the midterms, but how this is all going to play. This is, whatever you want to call it, Donald Trump's simply lying by saying he's just making money because the economy's strong and the stock market is up. I just showed all these different ways that he's making money that neither you nor Aaron nor me can make.
5: And there's one more category that we can add to this, and this is the religious right that is also funding him heavily. There's this thing called prosperity gospel, right? The religious belief that financial success and physical health are the direct rewards of a believer's faith, positive thinking, generous donations to religious causes. He operates on a form of prosperity politics where he can get his believers into a state of religious psychosis that tells them that Donald Trump's financial success, physical health are direct rewards from God. Paying tithes to Donald Trump in the form of buying his crypto or buying his mobile phone or buying the newest hat or t-shirt that he puts out is worth it. They have erected golden idols to him several times. We have seen pastors like his spiritual advisor directly relate him to Jesus Christ, saying that they both have suffered crucifixions. There is a whole other side of this that is excusing the money that he makes because they believe that he is a prophet of God. He's been called the new Moses by some of his religious right followers. And this prosperity politics, this prosperity gospel that he's benefiting from is also helping to hide a myriad of his sins.
0: And I'd say, Aaron, I don't know. I think Americans are generally capitalists. I don't know that they mind the fact that people can get rich. It's a little weird these days how rich some people are getting. But we have a remarkably uneven economy. While all of this grifting is going on, Americans are having trouble filling up their tanks. They're having trouble affording their food. They're dealing with this war that nobody asked for, that are costing them more. So it's not just that this is going on. It's that this is going on in the face of an America that actually needs the attention of their president for their own daily lives.
6: Well, I think nothing says that more than the fact that when the economy, according to him, is performing well, that means the stock market is performing well. And yet at the same time, most Americans can't afford to invest in the stock market. He talks about the 401k. Most Americans don't have a 401k. He talks about the Dow Jones hitting 50,000. That doesn't actually matter to a lot of Americans who can't invest. And so you actually don't have an economy that works for most Americans. You have an economy that works for the rich, the powerful, the top 1%. But the rest of us, I mean, if you can't invest in the economy, are you really, really benefiting from this administration? And the answer right now is no. You can't afford gas at the gas station. You can't afford groceries at the grocery store. And if the president is all he's focused on is the stock market at the end of the day, I don't know that that's a message that's going to resonate with a lot of everyday Americans.
0: V, there is a bill, a bipartisan bill that's gone to the president's desk to, in theory, deal with the cost of housing, which is existential for a lot of Americans. The president calls that a yawn. He calls that boring. He mocked affordability some time ago. Meanwhile, he's still trying to get his voter suppression act done. And the Republicans are still struggling with trans sports.
5: They are struggling with the transports, and they're writing legislation that is hurting their children more. The most recent piece of legislation that just got sort of decided between the Supreme Courts was this idea that states are allowed now to discriminate against trans kids who want to play in girls' sports. Now, that's going to affect maybe 12 or 15 kids
0: Yes.
5: who are trans across the nation that want to play girls' sports. It's going to affect millions of little girls who play sports, because one of the things that the GOP similarly refuses to agree with Democrats on is if there's going to be a ban on trans sports, then there ought to be a ban on genital exams, because who gets to decide who's trans? Can I just be at a game and watching a girl excel and go, well, she's playing too good, she must be trans, let's check her out? And in 23 states, GOP has voted no, we don't want to ban genital exams. We want that to be on the table for us going forward. So I just think we've reached a place of madness, Ali. Like, this is a crazy madness where the escalated investment in Trump's priorities, things like trans sports bans, while he's not prioritizing housing, have made us just absolutely lose our minds and lose focus on what is reality, what is humanity, and what are we even doing?
0: So these obsessions with whether it's transports or non-citizens voting or birthright citizenship, Aaron, these are all solutions in search of a problem. That these are not things. I mean, it's pretty obvious. You only have to read a pamphlet to understand what Americans are suffering right now and figure out solutions. And there are some people, including some of these Democratic socialists who have won primaries, who are saying, I'm going to be purpose driven to solve your actual problems. I don't understand what Donald Trump thinks he's getting out of all these ventures away from problems that people need solved.
6: Well, I think Donald Trump is more insulated than ever before. We've seen reporting time and time again that he only listens to his closest advisors. He only listens to Republican pollsters. He only watches Fox News. He only scrolls Truth Social. And when you're only getting that content, he is the greatest president who has ever lived. No one's better than him, right? That's all he hears every day. That's all he sees every day. And so until someone comes to him and says, hey, Mr. President, you're actually down in the polls, some of the lowest poll numbers in American history for a president in his second term. Your economic numbers are even worse than they were at the end of your first term during a nationwide pandemic. And so until that happens, I don't think he's going to change. I mean, there are some easy fixes, right? He could have ended the war in Iran or just not started the war in Iran.
0: Mm-hmm.
6: And I will say one thing, Ali, that is very interesting to me this week. On Monday, the president declared a food supply emergency and lifted all tariffs and levies on phosphate fertilizer coming in from Morocco because the United States simply can't produce enough of it on our own. That to me tells me he's realizing that there is a major problem, and well, he needs to fix it quick before it becomes a nationwide issue.
0: V, talk to me about, and this plane is a really interesting metaphor, because never before has anyone had to wonder about the plane that the president of the United States got on and where it came from and who paid for it. It at some point, and this happened in the recent elections in Hungary, it's not that Hungary ideologically shifted. People just got tired of the corruption. They just got tired of the fact that the government is doing things that are not in their interests. At what point does that switch that switch flip for Americans who say, you're just not doing what I need you to do? And I don't really care about democratic socialists or progressives or like, this is not part of my daily agenda. Paying my bills is part of my daily agenda. Getting on with my life and living a free life is part of my agenda.
5: I don't think we're going to see a lot of accountability for Donald Trump. Also, he's not going to be on the ballot again. And this is where I think he feels insulated from having to care about affordability or having to go out there and campaign and earn votes again. Where we're seeing it show up is in Democrats and progressives gaining on what should be a solid red district, like y'all just announced at the beginning of the night tonight. Mm-hmm. That it's a district that used to be strong red is now a toss-up. People are sick of folks who have been in office for 40 years that they feel like are no longer taking care of them. They've given them a long enough time to try and get done what they can. They want new blood in. I'm not sure that we're going to see MAGA necessarily change their mind about things, but they might go for somebody who they can relate to a little bit better, that they see around their state, that they don't see palling around Mar-a-Lago at $10,000, million crypto dinners. But at the same time, people are not motivated to vote by fear and by anger the way that they have been in the past. They're motivated by hope, by somebody they can get excited about, by somebody new, by somebody who's showing up. And that was the power of like a Zoran Mamdani type person. He was the type of guy, we used to tease Chuck Schumer about this, who would show up to a letter opening. Well, so does Zoran. Zoran shows up to everything. He's at the sports games. He's at the schools. He's jumping in the pool openings. He's fun. He's exciting. And there are so many candidates that are following that roadmap, that are emulating his energy. Those are the folks that we're going to see win, whether they're establishment Democrats, DSA, Working Families Party.
0: Yeah, I mean, I cover these primaries every week, and there's certainly enthusiasm. We're seeing Democrats showing up in Republican states, Aaron. Ohio is an example of that. We got Sherrod Brown, who polls well, always polled better than whoever was running for president in his own state. Republicans need to go home and show their constituents something, and they had that housing bill. They were literally begging President Trump, let us sign this damn bill so that we can tell people we did something for you.
6: Yeah, and it's not just Ohio, it's Iowa, it's Texas, it's North Carolina, it's a state like Alaska that is even in play this election cycle. And I will say this, I think it's less about MAGA turning on Trump, because I don't know that MAGA ever will. It's more about the fact that I think Democrats are more energized and excited to vote in 2026 than they were in prior elections. I think they want a different status quo. They're tired of what they're seeing right now from this administration. They're tired of a do-nothing Congress. They're tired of an establishment that hasn't passed legislation in decades. And so they want to change that. And so in 2026, in November, what I think will end up happening is you'll have suppressed turnout from the right, but increased turnout from the left. And that'll be more than enough to flip a state like Ohio or even potentially Texas.
0: You mentioned Alaska. Cook Political Report has moved them into toss-up category as well. We haven't done that at this point, but we did move Ohio. So a lot of forward momentum for Democrats tonight. Thanks to both of you. Fantastic. I love having you on the show, V. Spear and Aaron Parnas. All right, coming up, all of this corruption we're talking about hasn't necessarily broken plenty of laws. It's broken something worse and harder to fix, the trust of the American people. I'll talk to the former Labor Secretary, Robert Reich, about what it looks like to rebuild Americans' trust in their government.

0: Democrats are not just running to win the midterms this fall. They're planning how to wield their power once they've won to rein in President Trump's unprecedented corruption while in office. The Democratic Congressman Jason Crow was on this network today and gave us a preview.
1: If we retake the majority, you better believe we're going to do investigations, we're going to do oversight, and this is theft from the American people, by the way. This isn't just some abstract corruption. This is stealing money from Americans' pockets at the same time as they can't pay their rent and their mortgage and buy groceries. Talk about disgusting.
0: Now, previously, America relied on presidents who respected established norms around their conduct in office, as well as perceived conflicts of interest. The question now is how to build a more corruption-proof government. Joining me now is Robert Reich. He's a former Secretary of Labor under Bill Clinton. He's currently a professor of public policy at the University of California, Berkeley. Robert, good to see you again. Normally, we have to have disclaimers when we say that the president is, you know, has allegedly done this. You wrote a disclaimer in your Substack today. You said Donald Trump has no conflicts of interest. He has only one interest, and he's not at all conflicted about it.
2: Unfortunately, I think that's the truth, Ali, because the conflict of interest, the whole reason we are worried about conflicts of interest with regard to public officials is we're not sure if they are on the side making a lot of money. We're not sure that they are working simultaneously for the United States and for the American people. I think Donald Trump, though, goes way beyond that. Donald Trump is working for Donald Trump. Right. Maybe his side business is the American people and the United States, but his real business is and has always been his wealth and his power and vengeance against anybody who has tried to interfere with his wealth and power.
0: It's cute but stupid that when Donald Trump was asked by a reporter about his remarkable income in 2025, and he said, stock market like everybody else. That's BS. We could all be in the stock market. Nobody would have made as much money as Donald Trump.
2: Absolutely. I mean, what you look at, I mean, just in terms of the stock trades that were revealed, in that report, in the disclosure report, you see that there were major trades done by Donald Trump or by his representatives on the day before Donald Trump made major announcements, such as the announcements about tariffs. And when he said he was going to withdraw the tariffs, the next day, this S&P goes kablooey. It increases 10%. The biggest increase in S&P in one day in a long time. Well, Donald Trump rode that stock market. Now, in ways nobody can do that.
0: Nobody else. Yes, correct. In America, we're all the victim of someone else. Elizabeth Warren released a statement today, which is, I can't even believe I'm reading this, but I'm going to read it. She said, the crypto legislation heading to the Senate floor must prevent the president, vice president, senior administration officials, members of Congress, and their families from profiting off the crypto industry. If it does not, it will only supercharge Donald Trump's brazen crypto corruption. It's 2026. We should actually have legislation around cryptocurrency, and we should be thinking about it. We should be world leaders in this. But we're actually worried about this. We're worried about the fact that the legislation needs to include the fact that the president and his kin can't profit off of it. I mean, this is where we are, Robert. We're in the sewer of regulation. We're not at the heights of it.
2: We're in the sewer of regulation. That's exactly what we are, Ali. And the question, when I see legislation like this, you know, we have specific legislation. We've got to make sure that Donald Trump's hands are tied. The sad reality is that we're not dealing with the big problems of America.
0: Yes.
2: I mean, even crypto. Crypto is nobody should be investing in crypto. Crypto is there's no redeeming social value to crypto. Crypto is basically for hiding money, and that's what we ought to be worrying about. We ought to make crypto at the very least, under securities laws. We ought to treat it as a security so people can't lose all of their money on crypto. But yeah, Instead of that, we're worrying about Donald Trump making even more money on crypto, which we should be worrying about. But it does show you that we're getting away from the big issues.
0: Yes. Yes. Yes, you're absolutely right. When you have to worry about this, it means you're not worrying about the other things. I guess here's the thing. You like to think about the future. You like to look at other countries and see what the best practices are that we should engage in America. We're going to have to fix this. Once Donald Trump's gone, if Democrats take control of the House and the Senate, and maybe the presidency in 2028, we need to corruption-proof our government, not corruption hope. proof our government, right? We need to actually have rules in here so that when somebody else tries this nonsense, it's actually against the law and there's actually a way to prevent it from happening. What does that look like? How does that happen? Do Democrats run on an election about that, or do you just sort of win and then deal with it later?
2: Well, I think the Democrats do have to run on an anti-corruption agenda and show, as you were talking about before, how corruption is actually hurting average people.
0: Yes.
2: I mean, for example, if companies can monopolize because they paid off the executive and paid off, you know, the legislators, well, if they are able to monopolize, that means prices are going to be higher than they would otherwise be. And I could give you many, many other examples. The reason that Peter Magyar did so well in Hungary is that he tied corruption to the worries and the financial worries of average people. And I think that's what Democrats need to do. Now, there are a lot of things that can be done. I mean, there is a piece of legislation that Elizabeth Warren introduced in 2023, which will require that a president and a vice president are no longer exempt from all of the laws that prevent the kind of corrupt insider trading and conflict of interest that almost every other executive branch employee has to deal with. But also the biggest issue is big money in politics.
0: Yep.
2: And Democrats really do have to tackle this, Ali. This is, you know, it's we've talked about it for years. There has been, you know, little bits and pieces here. People say, well, why we can't do anything because Citizens United, the Supreme Court has made, you know, the absurd the legal decision that money is speech and corporations are people. Well, there are things that can be done legislatively. I mean, for example, matching donations, small donations with public funds. And also there are states that can, right now it's on the ballot in Montana and another state, Hawaii, has also done this. And that is, you basically say corporations in this state are not allowed to. They are not authorized to make campaign funding decisions.
0: Lots of other countries in the world have got, you know, three or four or five simple rules that eliminate all of these types of problems that we've got in campaign finance in America. Bob, we enjoy talking to you as always. Thanks for being with us. Robert Reich is a former United States Labor Secretary and professor of public policy at UC Berkeley. He's got a lot of ideas about how we fix things once we're out of this crisis. All right, coming up, I'll head to the big board to show you our brand new characterization on our Senate map. MS Now has just this hour moved the Ohio Senate races from lean Republican to toss-up. Plus, President Trump has used the Justice Department as his own personal law firm to target his political enemies. Many of them have fought back. Today, another one joined the list.

0: Since returning to office, President Trump has wielded the power of the federal government to target his perceived opponents for investigation and prosecution. Some of the people his administration has targeted include the former FBI Director James Comey, the New York Attorney General Letitia James, the former Federal Reserve Chair Jerome Powell, and the Fulton County, Georgia District Attorney Fannie Willis, as well as E. Jean Carroll, who sued the president and won a civil case against him. And of course, John Brennan, who ran the CIA during President Obama's second term. He's now a senior national security and intelligence analyst for MS Now. It was 1 year ago this week that Trump's Justice Department announced criminal investigations into both Comey and Brennan. No actual case against Brennan has materialized. In April, the DOJ removed a prosecutor from the case for questioning whether, in fact, there was a case to charge him with a crime. Yet the probe into Brennan has continued. There are two separate investigations, one regarding Brennan's work looking into Russian interference during the 2016 election, and another on a so-called grand conspiracy against Donald Trump. Well, today, John Brennan is pushing back. As MS Now reports, Brennan and his legal team, quote, asked a federal judge to require the president and several prominent members of his team to preserve records related to the Brennan investigation in the expectation that the former CIA director will respond to possible charges by accusing the administration of vindictive retribution. Brennan appeared earlier today on Deadline White House to explain the move.
1: I'm not just doing this on behalf of myself. Yes, I'm the sole target of these two investigations down in Florida, but I'm doing it on behalf of others who are being harassed and who are being subjected to the same type of punishment and condemnation. And we have to stand up against Donald Trump and the abuses of authority and the fact that the Department of Justice is being exploited in this way.
0: We will continue to watch the story and bring you new developments as we get them. All right, coming up, MS Now has, just at the top of this hour, moved the Ohio Senate race from lean Republican to toss-up, putting the state in play to possibly flip the Senate. I'll be at the big board next with details.

0: Ohio is shaping up to be a top battleground state this year, and MS Now's election team now, as of tonight, characterizes its Senate race as a toss-up. We are updating the race based primarily on multiple high-quality polls showing a very tight contest, as well as the candidates running and the broader political environment. The Republican, John Husted, is running to defend it for the first time, while Sherrod Brown is running to get back to the Senate. Ohio has backed Trump all three times that he's run. However, the state's last couple Senate races have been much more competitive than the presidential race has been. The Republican, Bernie Moreno, beat Brown by less than 4 points in 2024, narrowly ousting Brown from office after he served three terms in the Senate. That loss is more impressive than it might seem at first blush. A 4-point loss meant that he ran ahead of Kamala Harris, who lost to President Trump in Ohio by 11 points. 2026 looks to be a much better environment for Democrats. Trump's approval and the GOP's favorability ratings are underwater, and polls indicate that Brown has a real shot at flipping a seat. Now, last week's Democratic primaries in New York and last night's primaries in Colorado have been notable because in both cases, incumbent Democrats lost their primaries to challengers from the left. Now, in New York, it was largely predictable. In one of the most progressive cities in the country, popular Mayor Zoran Mamdani made a political gamble endorsing two progressive challengers against two Democratic incumbents. And both Brad Lander and Daria Lisa Avila Chevalier were victorious. But that's New York City. What was less expected is what happened in Colorado last night. A 15-term incumbent, Diana DeGette, lost to Malat Quiros, a 29-year-old lawyer who has spent less time as a human being than her opponent has spent in Congress. Both Quiros and Avila Chevalier are members of the Democratic Socialists of America, as is Claire Valdez, who won the Democratic primary for an open seat in New York City. Brad Lander was once a member, but separated from the group over its response to the October 7th attacks. To me, this looks like the healthy process of a big tent political party trying to figure itself out. But to many Republicans and to some Democrats, it looks like a far left takeover of the Democratic Party. Perhaps, though, it's less about ideological divides and more about anti-establishment sentiment, a sort of a throw the bums out. Even your side's bums. Now, that would also explain Colorado Attorney General Phil Weiser's win over Senator Michael Bennett in the governor primary last night. Weiser positioned himself as more of a fighter against Trump. As state attorney general, he successfully sued the administration dozens of times. Now, look, before you consume too many hot takes about these incumbents going down to challengers, remember a few key things. The overwhelming majority of incumbents are winning their primaries, and three Democratic socialists does not a great wave make. Plus, each of these races has its own dynamics. Some Democrats are being accused of holding onto office too long. Others face criticism over Congress's funding of Israel's military. Yet more are attacked over corporate campaign donations that they may receive. But one thing is clear. A few more wins for the insurgent left, and establishment Democrats may have to start playing ball. Over the next few weeks, progressives are mounting challenges against another string of House Democrats, and we're going to be watching this space very, very carefully. But joining me now, Eugene Daniels, MS Now senior Washington correspondent and co-host of The Weekend on MS Now, and Amanda Littman, co-founder and president of Run for Something, an organization that recruits progressive candidates to run for public office. Welcome to both of you, friends. Eugene, I don't even know, I didn't think you'd still be talking to me after waking you up late last night on that Colorado race. So thanks, my friend, for being here. Amanda, you're in the business of getting young progressives to run for office. And 2026 seems like the year of young progressives running for office. So what's your perspective on how this is unfolding?
1: So in 2025, Run for Something had 80,000 people raise their hands to run for office. And the number one thing we heard that was different over really the last 18 months than it was in Trump 1.0 is people specifically saying, I am running because I am sick of the Democratic Party, because I am mad at my people in charge. I feel like my leaders are not fighting. If they are fighting, they're not fighting for me. They're not fighting on the issues I care about. It is so visceral how angry people are. You said it exactly right. It's not just that where they're mad at the status quo, is they are mad and believe that the Democratic Party leadership is part of the status quo. So I think it's a good sign.
0: Eugene, what do you make of it? Because you're hearing from people inside the party, the DCCC, who backs incumbents. That whole DCCC endorsement in some districts is feeling like a bit of an albatross.
2: Yeah. I mean, because it's like the smell of D.C., right? That is part of what Amanda is hearing from both the voters and, more importantly, the folks that are starting to run, is that you don't want to be of D.C. You don't want to have the smell of D.C. in some of these areas, right? There's some of these areas where you have incumbents doing great, right? Including in New York, where you have Hakeem Jeffries won his primary handily. You have AOC win her primary handily. And so it isn't across the board in any of these. But what is across the board is that fight that you're hearing. And one of the things that is very interesting to me is that moderates and folks in the establishment, quote unquote, of the Democratic Party are trying to figure out, how do we play ball with these progressives? They have to figure out how to do so, because what you can't do when you have an insurgency coming in, right? You have folks from your left coming in. If you treat them like an insurgency, they will behave that way. Mm-hmm. Instead of bringing them into the fold. You saw Hakeem Jeffries start to do that a little bit with a tweet saying, congratulating the folks in New York City, especially the Democratic Socialists, but they have to keep doing that. Otherwise, they're going to have an extremely big problem on their hands.
0: And in before the segment started, Amanda, you were talking to me about the fact that it takes two to play this thing. The Democratic Socialists probably have to think about that, too, right? If they are going to play a big role in the Democratic Party, how do they not be the insurgents in the Democratic Party? How do they fit into the fabric? What does that look like?
1: You know, they have to think about, how do they stay joyful? They stay fun. I think AOC and Mamdani give a really good example for how to do this. You know, when you win, you actually want to accomplish the things you've promised to your voters. Right. You're going to need to work with people who you beat in other elections. Like, don't make it the cool kids table. Don't make it, well, you were late to the party, so you're not invited in the first place.
0: Right.
1: Try and build the kind of big tent that we would hope the establishment would also try and build. You know, I do think it is telling here that the DSA and the sort of affiliated lefty candidates are putting forward a really, like, affirmative, positive vision. They're speaking to the rage. They're saying, you know what, things don't have to suck. We can believe that politics can be better than this. That is an option available to the establishment candidates, too. They just don't seem to be availing themselves of it.
0: Yeah.
1: And I think that's really what is so frustrating about this sort of intra-factional debate, is like, you could try, you could campaign, you could make the case.
0: Right. Yeah, it's not universal, Eugene. As you said, the overwhelming majority of Democratic incumbents are unchallenged, by the way. They're mm-hmm. just going to run. Some are being challenged, and some are challenged even though they're not that far outside of, you know, what some of these progressive candidates. New York 7 was a perfect example. It was a progressive right. candidate against a progressive candidate in a wildly progressive district that's not going to flip anyway. But talk to me about what this looks like, because this can be a lot of fun. This can be a party, a big tent party that's figuring itself out, rejuvenating itself in the face of a Republican Party that continues to get stuck in the mud every time it tries to move, or it could be damaging. How does this play so that it's not damaging, so that this looks like an look at the numbers of people turning out for primaries. Yeah. Democrats are outperforming Republicans in Republican states.
2: There's a world in which the Democratic Party says to voters, anyone who is going to be with us the majority amount of times when they come to D.C. and vote, we are happy to have them as Democrats. There's a part of this where they say, we hear how upset so many of you are out there, so many of you voters are. And so all of us who are going to vote, you know, on the left side of this ledger here are going to team up and defeat Trumpism. We're going to go after, you know, we're going to do a lot of the accountability that they say that they want to do. They can do that. That is probably a better way to do this instead of creating this fight. And AOC talked about this, is that she hopes that folks, she told Jen Psaki this, she hopes that folks in the Democratic Party who are incumbents, who are going to be here in January when all the new folks come in, is that they allow them to sit at the table, as Amanda was saying, and they treat them like teammates. Otherwise, you have a bigger issue on your hands. And frankly, at the end of the day, Democrats have an opportunity to get mm-hmm. some of those voters. And this is why Ohio is so interesting. Sherrod Brown is doing really good with independents. That's the same thing in Iowa. They are doing really good with independents, both the Democrats and the Democratic gubernatorial candidate and also the Senate race. And so what you're seeing is voters saying to them, we want someone to do something immediately, whether that's a Republican or a Democrat. We want someone to do something about the pain that we're feeling. And Democrats have an opportunity to actually make good on those promises.
0: All right. Amanda did post earlier this is past her bedtime, so we're going to let her go. And Eugene, you tell you what, you got 8 more minutes before midnight. I'll let you go, too. Thank you to both of you for being here. I appreciate it. Eugene Daniels and Amanda Littman. All right. Coming up on the Nightlight. Sometimes all that's needed to keep a light on is a small, committed group of people who show up even when they've been locked out of the room.

0: That was Harper's Ferry, Virginia, October 1859, 2 years before the first shot in the Civil War was fired. An abolitionist raid led by John Brown on a federal armory helped light the fuse that ended American slavery. Today, Harper's Ferry is a national park. In a building there, a room was built to hold something specific. The names of hundreds of enslaved people who lived around that town, which is now part of West Virginia, some going back to the 1700s. Many of those enslaved people had never been named in public before, not once. An historian named Elizabeth Kerwin spent years tracing their information through old records so one room could finally say their names out loud. The research was finished, the room was ready, but the light was never turned on. Last year, the federal government canceled the exhibit before a single visitor walked through. NPR's Marissa J. Lang reports that today the door is locked, the windows are boarded, and a green sign out front still says African American history. If you scan the QR code that's bolted to the outside wall of the locked room, you get five paragraphs on a phone screen. That's the whole exhibit now, five paragraphs on your screen. Tonight's Nightlight is the people who decided that it wasn't going to be how this story ends. NPR spoke with Elizabeth Kerwin and a group of former park rangers who started showing up anyway. Not as employees, but as citizens on a hillside near the locked room with folding chairs and banned pamphlets and a table of names nobody asked them to bring. They called themselves Resistance Rangers. One of the former park rangers, Melissa Daly, put it plainly. The only way change has ever happened in this country is through a small committed group of people working hard. Kerwin told NPR that she built that exhibit imagining her black teenage son walking through it one day, seeing himself in it. He never got the chance to do that, not yet anyway. So on Juneteenth, she stood on that hillside instead and told the story out loud the way she'd always meant to. Partway through, she looked for her son in the crowd. He wasn't there. He was standing right beside her. The names didn't get a room. They got a hillside. They got a mother. They got a son who showed up. Which is how the long work gets done, quietly by people who refuse to let the light stay off, even when they're locked out of the room. Tonight's 11th hour is done. Tomorrow starts right now.
1: And I just want to start tonight with something of a bombshell from Trump's 927-page financial disclosure released last night. A bombshell that I should note was first reported by the board tariffs. He had a big old cardboard chart to show it. Very modern of him. He called it Liberation Day. It actually led to a stock market crash. Now, that Liberation Day announcement was on April 2nd of last year. And Trump's financial disclosures show that he made 327 stock purchases 6 days later on April 8th, while the stock market was down. We literally, again, haven't had enough time to go through all of those purchases yet. But these trades vary in size from the $1,000 to $15,000 range all the way up to the $100,000 to $250,000 range. It's a ton of stock. So he makes those purchases on April 8th. The next morning, just after the market opened, he told his followers on Truth Social, quote, "This is a great time to buy," in all caps, obviously. Now, hours later, he paused.

0: caused his tariffs, and the stock market had a historic rally. So historic, in fact, it represented the biggest single day gain in the history of the Bloomberg Billionaires Index. To put it simply, it appears an official act by Trump cratered the stock market. Trump then bought the dip and then used another official act to bring the price of the market back up. Now, Trump, of course, insists that all his stock transactions are handled by his two adult sons without his involvement or knowledge of the individual trades carried out on his behalf. And when asked about the timing of these specific trades, the White House told us tonight that, quote, President Trump only acts in the best interest of the American public, saying there are no conflicts of interest. Okay. The White House also directed us to the Trump Organization. We've reached out to them, but have not yet heard back. Now, I should note that last year, Trump was trading lots of stock all the time. But the timing here is suspicious, to say the least. And it's not a one-off. I mean, as the New York Times reported, on July 23rd of last year, Trump purchased somewhere between $1 to $5 million of stock from each of the following companies: Broadcom, Meta, Amazon, Apple, Microsoft, and NVIDIA. All companies focused on profits from AI markets. That same day, the Trump administration unveiled its Artificial Intelligence Action Plan, in which the White House expressed a desire to deregulate the industry. So Trump stood to profit from the policy he himself created. And sure enough, according to the Times, prices for four of the six stocks have since increased, with Apple and Broadcom surging more than 30%. And so today, while Trump was getting on the inaugural flight of the new $400 million Air Force One jet that he received as a gift, again, from the Qatari government, reporters asked him, of course they did, about all of the money his financial disclosures show he has made since he retook office. And here was what he had to say.
1: To critics who say you're profiting off the presidency, Mr.
2: Well, you know why I'm profiting? Because the stock market's going up. Everybody's profiting.
0: Is that it? Is the stock market going up the only reason you made so much money? Certainly doesn't seem like it. Now, whether or not you believe that all of Trump's incredibly well-timed stock trades last year were just coincidence, they're actually just the tip of the iceberg when it comes to the money Trump made last year. Because of the more than $2 billion Trump reported having made last year, more than half of that was from various cryptocurrency ventures. About $636 million of that came from Trump's meme coin, the cryptocurrency he launched just a few days before his inauguration. Now, another $799 million came from the Trump family cryptocurrency company World Liberty Financial. Now, is everybody profiting on that front? Not exactly. In fact, it's quite the opposite. Last month, Reuters crunched the numbers, and they found that across Trump's various cryptocurrency ventures, the Trump family overall appears to have made $2.3 billion. Well, and here's the key part, other investors appear to have lost $2.3 billion. That's as of April of this year. And while the Trump family and Trump's meme coin company did not respond to Reuters' request for comment, the Trump family cryptocurrency company World Liberty Financial did, saying just that it does not validate third-party methodologies for valuing governance tokens or estimating aggregate investor positions, which is a hell of a way of saying no comment. Now think about that for a second. The bulk of Trump's windfall last year came from cryptocurrency, which, at least according to the math done by Reuters, appears to have cost investors as much in losses as the Trump family has made in gains. That is quite the business model. And as bad as it is on its face, and it's quite bad, where Trump's crypto profits get truly sketchy is where they intersect with his role as president. Earlier this year, the New York Times reported that just days before Trump's inauguration, an investment firm tied to the UAE bought a 49% stake in the Trump family cryptocurrency company for $500 million. And the Times reported that Trump's adult son, Eric, signed the agreement. Can we just get a shot back of Trump on the tarmac this morning, up again, just up on the screen? Just want to show you something. Now, if you look over Trump's shoulder there, you can see Eric, Trump. There he is this morning, the person who has the supposed firewall between Trump, the business, and Trump, the president. There he is this morning, getting ready to fly on Air Force One with his dad. He even had a seat reserved for him. How nice. There it is, with his little card. I should note that Eric maintains that he has nothing to do with any of his father's official acts as president, and that there are no conflicts of interest. They all say that. Now, a few months after the firm tied to the UAE reportedly bought a 49% stake in the Trump family cryptocurrency company, in May, the company announced that an Emirati sheikh was depositing $2 billion into the Trump family cryptocurrency. 2 weeks after that announcement, the White House agreed to let the UAE access hundreds of thousands of the world's most advanced and scarce computer chips, despite national security concerns for doing so. Now, representatives from the White House and the Trump family cryptocurrency both deny any connection between the computer chip deal and the $2 billion deal. They also both deny any connection between the computer chip deal and the $500 million purchase of 49% of the company. As the White House counsel told the Times, quote, President Trump performs his constitutional duties in an ethically sound manner, and to suggest otherwise is either ill-informed or malicious. I will let you make of that particular comment whatever you will. But the bottom line is this. Trump made at least $2 billion last year. He wants you to think that that is just because he is a great businessman, because he is guiding the country so well that everyone is simply getting rich. And if you believe that, I've got a $400 million plane to sell you. Joining me now is Congressman Robert Garcia. He is the top Democrat on the House Oversight Committee. And his fellow Oversight Democrats today debuted a widget on their website, you can check it out, that they say tracks the Trump family's profits from, quote, digital grift. And man, the numbers keep going up literally every second. There's so many things to ask you. I want to start by just playing you something that journalist Maggie Haberman said recently. She has a book out that everybody seems to be reading. And she had this to say before Trump's financial disclosure was released. Let me play that.
3: We've only, the collective we, the Wall Street Journal has done a lot of work, the Times, the Washington Post, a lot of outlets have done a lot of work on this. All of us have only scratched the surface, I think, of what is happening, because there's so much we can't see.
0: It's interesting because Chris and I were talking about how it's sort of a surprise they released this, but it is a little bit like we know what they tell us. You've been thinking a lot about Trump's unprecedented financial conflicts. Do you agree with Maggie Haberman about the scope of what needs to be uncovered and really that we still may not know a lot?
4: I completely agree. I mean, the reality is what we know, what's public facing, is just part of the massive corruption that is happening every single day in the Trump White House and across all of our agencies. There is evidence of pay to play. There's evidence of the family enriching themselves. Clearly, there's no question that everything from pardons being sold to contracts being given to family members to the grift around the cryptocurrency scheme. I mean, just Donald Trump and just this presidency alone is $2 billion richer. Just him, not to mention the rest of his family. And so there's enormous amount there. And whether it's corruption, whether it's a protection of pedophiles in the Epstein scandal, whether it's giving out contracts to friends, whether it's selling access directly to the White House, there will be so much to investigate in the years ahead that Donald Trump and his family have to be prepared to answer questions and to be accountable to the American public.
0: And I want to talk about that because I think so many people are thinking about that. You're going to be in quite a hot, important seat about that. But first, I wanted to just get your thoughts about that series of events in the financial disclosures I mentioned at the top of the show. That basically Trump paused his Liberation Day tariffs, leading to a stock market surge one day after 327 purchases were made in his name. Were everybody still digging through all of this, as I'm sure members of the committee staff are? But how does that timing strike you?
4: Well, the timing is incredibly suspect. I mean, look, I think that is pretty clear to most folks that are looking at this is that the Trumps are enriching themselves and using the government to do so. While people can't afford gas, groceries, the cost of goods, the rent, the Trumps are taking people's hard-earned wealth, giving it to themselves, giving tax cuts to themselves and their friends, and then manipulating whether it's the market or they're manipulating their relationships or they're using our foreign policy to sell off access and make themselves richer. People need to understand that this is the most corrupt person to ever hold office in this country. And we're going to expose it. I will also share that we have reports from folks at our agencies, whistleblowers, people that are engaged in day-to-day activities that see the corruption. We are building strong investigations, and we're going to make the case, and we're going to take this case to the American public, certainly when we have the power to subpoena and have actual hearings, that the Trump family is a family that is focused on enriching themselves and nothing more.
0: So let's talk about how you're going to go about doing that. I know you're thinking about it, and Democrats have a very good shot of taking back power in the House, especially. The Trump sons, as I just noted this, they claim there is a firewall between them and their father. It's very hard to believe. I don't think that one particularly passes the smell test. How would you go about getting to the bottom of it? Does it involve bringing them up? What is the process that people should expect you're preparing for come next January, February, potentially?
4: One, there is no firewall. Give me a break. That's hilarious. The Trump boys they follow their dad, whether it's on the new Qatari jet now, Air Force One around the world. When dad is out meeting with foreign dignitaries, the boys are right behind cutting real estate deals. Donald Trump Jr. is apparently now, of course, advisor on all of these new companies popping up that are getting these huge contracts that are enriching the company and Donald Trump Jr. with defense contracts. And so what is happening right now is a complete grift. And it's going to be up to Oversight Democrats and other committees to investigate, to have the accountability. I've shared with a lot of folks that when we win the majority, we will have a forward-looking agenda, and that's important. But so is accountability. We cannot just move on from the corruption and from the stealing of the American taxpayers' hard-earned wealth. Folks like Donald Trump Jr., Eric Trump, Jared Kushner, Stephen Miller, they're going to have to be in front of our committee. We're going to subpoena documents. We're going to ensure that they appear. There's already been precedent, by the way, to have family members of presidents appear before our committee, including Hunter Biden, who I'm still trying to remember what actually he did. Where was the grift in what Hunter Biden actually did? These guys are actually stealing billions of dollars from all of you and from the American taxpayer. And so the power of subpoena, investigation, putting the right teams in place, coordinating with committees, and my partner, Jamie Raskin, on the Judiciary Committee, all of that is going to be important. And we're working every single day and uncovering more and more grift. That work will continue all the way through November. And on day one, you can expect numerous subpoenas to go out the door.
0: I think for anybody watching who's just as pissed off as you sound and I am, and there's so many people are in this country about how much money this family is making off of the presidency, they're hearing you and they're thinking, like, that sounds great. And it does sound great. I think, as you know, but people should know, you'd be taking the gavel if Democrats won back the House under unprecedented circumstances. I mean, there's Trump's weaponized Justice Department this term. They're going to continue. You won't have a partner in the DOJ. How are you going to approach this if they just say, I'm not going to appear, I'm not going to abide by the subpoena, I refuse? What are you going to do without the cooperation from the Justice Department?
4: Look, I think first, we got to start out with courage. And I think one thing that's really important is that we have got to take this on with everything we got and know that the president and his allies are going to weaponize the government against us in this process. He's already shown he's ready to do that. We expect he will continue to do that going into the fall. And he's going to go after folks on our committee and those people that are taking him on. So one, we've got to take this on with courage. We've got to be fearless. We've got to not only build national support like we've done with the Epstein investigation. It's the singular, most bipartisan, popular issue in the country where people see eye to eye. And that's because we've built support, the grassroots, across the country, going into places where people are having these conversations and on TV shows and in the media that are not maybe traditional news shows. We've got to reach folks where they are at. And then finally, we've got to use our judicial powers along with our congressional powers to go after the family, to go after the corruption and ensure that we're getting all of the information that's happening across our agencies. In the majority, as you know, we also have the power to sue. in the minority, you don't have the same ability to bring lawsuits forward to the court, whether it's federal court or other court. That's a power that mostly the majority has. And so our ability to go to the courts, to use our allies in the and all the different judicial groups that also will go to the courts, and to use congressional power through subpoena and documents is going to be really important. There is precedent for family members to appear, and we're going to hammer that home. We will have, and we're going to require, that the Trumps, the Kushners, and others appear before our committee and others.
0: Let me ask you about this jet, because I think it's a visual of Trump flying. I mean, he flew for it on the first time today. The jet that was, of course, donated by Qatar, refurbished to the tune of hundreds of millions of taxpayer dollars. Aside from the obvious issues here, of which there are many, the fact that Trump says it will go to his presidential library instead of the next president is really hard to swallow. Do you see a way where taxpayers can keep it, where it stays as a product of the U.S. government?
4: I think there's some conversations, and certainly I think you'll probably see some actions in court on this issue. But look, I think broadly speaking, as an American, I think all of us should be horrified at what's happening, that any American president, even a corrupt one like Donald Trump, is going to be flying around on a jet given to us by a foreign nation. And he's going to be flying this jet on the 4th of July over the Mall, celebrating a foreign nation's jet that then he plans on keeping. That is not patriotism. That is not feeling proud of our country. And every American should be sickened by this action by Donald Trump. And so that action isn't being investigated. There are numerous committees looking at actually this plane because it's very suspect. We're not also feeling that this plane might even be secure from a national security perspective. But certainly whether or not he should be allowed to keep it is a question that I think will be fought in the courts.
0: Congressman Robert Garcia, there's always so much to talk with you about. Thank you again for being here tonight. Now, our coverage of this corruption, the most corrupt administration in history, is just getting started tonight. There's lots of new information out there in the world the last 24 hours. For our next conversation, I brought some props. And I brought former ethics czar in the Obama administration, Norm Eisen. We'll be right back.
5: 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First up, we've got Harrison wrapping his Dr. Pepper in a tiny quilt so it feels at home. 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That's a Pepper Thing! And over to Becca, who's whispering affirmations to her can.
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0: Since 1978, every U.S. president has had to file annual financial disclosure reports listing all of their holdings and all the money they made in the past year. And I just want to put in perspective for you what these often look like. This right here was the last financial disclosure report for President Barack Obama. It is 8 pages long. That's it. 8 pages long. And this behemoth right here is Donald Trump's latest financial disclosure report. It is more than 900 pages long. And this financial disclosure is almost 700 pages longer than the one he filed for 2024, which basically means that the current president has made a whole lot of money since taking office, profiting from, as we've been talking about through the course of the show already, shady crypto deals to Trump Organization real estate projects in foreign countries, projects that were approved while Trump was actively negotiating his tariff policies with those very countries. The Trump administration claims that this is all above board. Of course they do. Totally legitimate. Nothing to see here. I have a feeling my next guest feels quite differently from that. Joining me now is Norm Eisen, former ethics czar for President Obama and the executive chair of the Democracy Defenders Fund. Okay, Norm, you have reviewed financial disclosures, many of them, how many hundreds in your time, probably, including presidents. What did you make of this monstrosity of 900 pages?
1: We've never seen corruption like this in American history, and it gives world history a run for its money. Donald Trump is monetizing the presidency for himself, for his family, his cronies in and outside of the government. And the American people are the losers because these massive crypto deals. People have lost hundreds of millions of dollars when the value of these Trump-associated cryptocurrencies bottom out. Some of these companies have cratered, like Alt 5 Sigma, associated with Trump's family, with Witkoff's family. Massive losses in the value of that. You shouldn't have a president who is regulating, or in Donald Trump's case, failing to regulate crypto companies or any other industry while doing enormous profit-taking, Jen. And it's not just domestic conflicts of interest. The foreign conflicts with the UAE making a massive investment in a Trump-associated company shortly before it gets favorable treatment from the United States on highly sensitive computer chips. This is not America. And it's not just the crypto. It goes on and on and on. Conflicts hurting the American people at a time when they're struggling financially. They didn't elect Donald Trump to line his own pockets. They elected him to help them. It is outrageous. And Trump is suffering the price. He's now at Nixonian public approval lows when Nixon was at the bottom of his corruption scandals. So there is a price to pay in public.
0: Definitely. I mean, the 8 pages indicates that Barack Obama at the time did not have a ton of financial assets. What struck me about this monstrosity, I'll keep calling it, is that it is almost 700 pages larger than the one he filed for 2024, the year before he became president, which means, as we know from the numbers, he massively expanded how much money and how much he's profiting from just the first year of his presidency, essentially, from what we know here.
1: Over $2 billion. And it's not just the business deals. There's crypto and other ventures. They involve these foreign governments where we have very serious conflicts. It's the real estate deals, licensing in the Middle East. It's pettier things like Trump Bibles, Trump sneakers, taking expensive free sports tickets. I mean, the grift just doesn't stop. And it's not just him. It's family, friends, cronies in and outside of his government. It's shocking.
0: I was just talking to maybe the future chair of the Oversight Committee about that. Let me ask you, at the top of the show, I laid out this sequence of events in the financial disclosure that others have covered, but I don't think is getting enough coverage. April 2nd is Liberation Day of last year, of course, for the tariffs, and the market crashes on April 8th. Trump buys hundreds of stocks on April 9th. He says it's a great time to buy. He posts that on social media and pauses the tariffs, sparking a huge market rally. What alarm bells go off in your head there? What do you make of that?
1: The president is the most powerful policymaker, has the most say and influence over markets of anybody on the planet. He should not be engaging in these stock trades. We certainly did not allow that in the Obama White House. President Obama would never have wanted to do it, but it's not unique to Obama. The same was true. Bush, other presidents, they either have blind trust, they put all their property where truly they are not in charge, they don't know what's going on, or they have the equivalent, like widely diversified mutual fund holdings where you don't know what the trades are. Now, Donald Trump says, is through spokesman, well, I'm not involved in those trades. Mm-hmm. We are entitled to ask some pretty hard questions about whether that's true to get some more information. And I think Congress is going to do that. These issues will be the subject of litigation. And litigation has been very successful, Jen, including at Democracy Defenders Fund and Democracy Defenders Action, my organizations, in shutting down other outrageous Trump corruption scandals. The slush fund, $1.8 billion. We helped shut that down in court. The Kennedy Center, he tried to take the whole Kennedy Center. We got that stopped in court. We're fighting the Epstein files, getting those out in public. And this disclosure, that massive pile of paper, is an equally massive scandal. As you know, in the Obama White House, we decided that President Obama shouldn't even refinance his modest family home during the Great Recession because he was regulating the banks. Would have saved him a few hundred dollars in interest per month. This is a scandal, and the American people are the ones who are being hurt.
0: Norm Eisen, you're always tireless. Thank you, as always, for being here.
1: Thanks, Jen.
0: Okay, coming up, brand new polling of key Senate races out today shows extremely tight margins across the board. But former North Carolina Governor Roy Cooper has by far the widest lead across those Senate battlegrounds. The numbers were so stark that our friend Sarah Longwell tweeted, "We should talk more about what Roy Cooper is doing right in North Carolina." Well, Sarah Longwell, we happen to agree, and Roy Cooper joins us next.

0: I just want to take a moment and remind you what the Trump White House had to say at the start of his second term about the possibility that Trump was personally profiting from the presidency. And here's Press Secretary Karoline Leavitt back in May of just last year.
1: I think it's frankly ridiculous that anyone in this room would even suggest that President Trump is doing anything for his own benefit. He left a life of luxury and a life of running a very successful real estate empire for public service, not just once, but twice. And again, the American public reelected him back to this White House because they trust he acts in the best interest of our country and putting the American public first. This is a president who has actually lost money for being president of the United States.
0: Has he now? Just over a year after that bold declaration, and now that jaw-dropping details of Trump's financial disclosures are public, his administration seems to be giving a very different answer.
2: What's the White House's position on all these questions?
3: Well, I think the president said it best. And let's remember, Bill, why Americans elected this president to office, because he was an outsider who was tremendously successful in business, built the New York City skyline. And that's what Americans wanted. They wanted a businessman in office.
0: Now, set aside the insane claim that Donald Trump built the New York City skyline. That definitely did not happen. But he's a businessman. It's quite the explanation for why the president made more than $2 billion his first year back in office. Joining me now is the Democratic nominee for U.S. Senate in North Carolina, former Governor Roy Cooper. And I want to talk about your race, because you are clearly doing something very right there in North Carolina, and the people there have known you a long time. But I just have to ask you, I've been watching your race. You've been talking about affordability, what people are going through. How does the president of the United States making more than $2 billion while in office resonate with the people of North Carolina?
4: I think the Washington, D.C. swamp is deeper than ever, Jen. Elected leaders should serve the people, not line their pockets. And all of this is occurring at a time when people's paychecks just simply are not keeping up with the cost of living. No wonder people don't trust the federal government. No wonder people don't trust the administration. They want leaders who are there to serve them. That's what I can do for the people of North Carolina. They've known me for years. My opponent and other Republican leaders, my opponent Michael Whiteley, who was the RNC chair, and other Republican leaders are letting all of this happen, and many of them are participating in it themselves. Michael Whiteley was a longtime D.C. lobbyist. He lobbied for utility and big oil companies. He owns all of the stock. He encouraged the war when gas prices go up. He makes money. He encouraged higher rates for utility companies when people's rates go up. He makes money. That's the kind of thing we shouldn't have. I am for a congressional and executive stock ban, regardless of whether a law passes. I'm not going to own individual stocks. I now have all of mine in widely held mutual funds, as the ambassador suggested. We need more people in Washington like this. This is going to be a tough race, so I need people to go to roycooper.com and help us out.
0: Yeah, let me ask you about the race, because I'm sure it's to your frustration. It probably feels good to be up in the polls, but you got to keep people focused on the race. There was actually the Supreme Court yesterday. They had a number of rulings, but one of their rulings, they struck down restrictions on certain spending limits for political parties and candidates. And we've been working to make sense of all of this for people watching too, but the New York Times used your particular race as an example of how these new rules would offset the cash advantage your campaign currently has over your opponent you were just talking about, former RNC chairman Michael Whiteley, because the RNC can spend unlimited money now and give it to campaigns. What do you want people to understand about how the Supreme Court ruling just changed the game, not just in your race, but in perhaps other races across the country?
4: This is the worst campaign finance ruling since Citizens United. It essentially allows unlimited money from parties, and that just means the billionaires and those in power are going to have more control over these elections. And that's why we need people to step up more than ever. Look, I've been in a lot of tough elections in my time as attorney general and governor, but this is the toughest one that I've ever been in. In North Carolina, in almost 40 years, we've only elected two Democrats to the U.S. Senate. Both of them were one-termers. The last Democrat we elected was in 2008. And as you well remember, Barack Obama won North Carolina that year. Already, these outside groups have put in about $100 million against me. And we've run great candidates for the Senate in the past. But the pattern has been that the Democrats have been ahead, ahead, ahead until they weren't. And Republicans often close at the end. People know me. They don't know my opponent that well. This race will tighten, just like all of these other swing seats. But if we don't flip North Carolina, we cannot flip the United States Senate. And from all that you've been talking about tonight, it is pretty clear that we need to take back this legislative branch, reassert the constitutional authority that the legislative branch has. And you do that by taking back the United States Senate. So we need everybody out there working in these swing Senate seats to try and win this. And people can go to roycooper.com, see my platform to make stuff cost less, volunteer for the campaign, and also help us financially.
0: Boy, among many things, somebody who supports a stock ban, including one for the president, sounds pretty good on a day like this. Governor Cooper, thank you as always for being here. Really appreciate it.
4: Thanks.
0: Up next, there has been nonstop right-wing hysteria after another Democratic Socialist won another primary last night. And in response to that hysteria, I'd like to present this particular headline. Possible GOP governor pick won't say how many people he's killed. That is a real headline, everyone. But sure, tell me about, again, which party is too radical. Tell me again about that one. We're going to talk about that guy with the newly minted Democratic nominee for governor in Colorado when we come back.

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0: Republicans are increasingly leaning into one strategy to win back the midterms, and that is to bring back the Red Scare. They see progressive-leaning and Democratic Socialist candidates winning elections in places outside of New York City, most recently last night in Colorado, with messaging centered on affordability and expanding health care. And the MAGA response has been to label them godless commies and lots of fear-mongering about a socialist taking over the country. So with that in mind, may I just present to you the leading Republican candidate for Colorado Governor Victor Marks.
1: Your claim that your abusive stepfather forced you to kill a man when you were 7 years old, is that the only person you've ever killed?
2: Well, I would say as a child, yes. I mean, without question. But I've been in other situations where, you know, possibly people or persons died as a result of me defending myself in other countries. There's no count on that, and there's no photos or, but that was something as a kid, without a doubt. Yeah.
1: Do you think that you've killed people as an adult?
2: Does it matter?
0: Yeah, I think it does matter. You're running, in general it matters, but you're running to be governor of a state. Joining me now is Colorado Attorney General Phil Weiser, who won the Democratic nomination for governor in that state last night and may face off against Marks this November. I want to ask you about that clip in a moment. It is real, everybody. That is a real clip if you're not familiar with that guy. But I just want to start and ask you about last night. I mean, it is incredibly rare, and I just want to look at my statistics. The last time that a sitting senator lost an open primary race for governor, the last time that happened in the Democratic Party was nearly 70 years ago. Why do you think the voters in Colorado chose you over Michael Bennett?
3: Voters in Colorado are frustrated with those they see as representing an establishment that isn't focused on meeting their needs. We ran an upstart campaign. I am what the New York Times called a scrappy fighter, which is I said, I'm going to fight for Coloradans. And I've shown this as attorney general, obviously against the lawless and bullying Trump administration. I've sued them 67 times and counting. I've also taken on corporations that have harmed people, like when Kroger and Albertsons, two of our largest grocery stores, wanted to merge. That would have hiked up prices for consumers. That would have lost jobs, and it would have hurt local farmers. I took that case to court. I helped stop the merger. I'm taking on Ticketmaster to break them up because of concert fees. I'm taking on Meta because they're harming young people by keeping them on these dangerous social media platforms. Coloradans know I'm fighting for them. And I ran a campaign where I showed up everywhere. The Durango Herald, the leading paper that made an endorsement, said I crisscrossed all 64 counties with uncommon regularity, building meaningful relationships along the way. When I show up, when I listen to people and they know I'm fighting for them, that builds an authentic connection. That's what carried us to victory.
0: I want to go back. And listening to you, I just want people to remember the clip I just played for them. And I just have to ask you about that because, well, Victor Marks did serve in the military. He reportedly never saw combat. And when he was pressed by that journalist, he said, quote, "If I did kill someone, I wouldn't be telling a reporter." There's a lot of other things, but what goes through your mind when you see that clip and you, the fact that Marks is running to be the governor of your state, and he may be your opponent too, of course.
3: The thought that I'd be asked as part of a political campaign, have I ever killed anybody, was not on my bingo card when I decided to run for governor, let alone when I got into running for elected office 8 years ago. But here we are. You didn't share another quote, which is circulated. There was a John Oliver episode where he was asked about his missions abroad, and he responded by saying, "Are you calling my dog Scout a liar?" And one of the options in this race that, again, I didn't anticipate is a debate between my dog Zeke, who we call the People's Pooch, and Scout, who obviously was presented as a somewhat intimidating figure in that debate. He was on the debate stage. if people want to learn more about the People's Pooch, we actually created merch. You can check out our merch store at philforcolorado.com/store. And we'll try to do the best we can to make this debate both a serious one, because we got serious challenges, but also if he's going to bring his dog into the conversation, I'll bring my dog in as well.
0: He's also threatened to have his dog bite people, so there's also that. Your office, I mean, part of your bio and your background for people who are getting to know you is you have been the attorney. This is your second term as attorney general. That's, of course, a reference to all of the times you've sued the Trump administration. Your office, of course, also played a big role in prosecuting former Mesa County clerk Tina Peters, an election denier who was found guilty of multiple felonies relating to unauthorized access to election machines. As you well know, Colorado Governor Jared Polis, of course, commuted her sentence, which you put out a statement on. So now she's out of prison and appearing in the Oval Office for a photo op with Trump. This is for anybody who hasn't been paying attention to all of this. And tonight, it appears Polis has fired two clemency board directors who opposed her commutation. And I just have to ask what your reaction is to that.
3: Really, Jen, when you review this whole episode, it is part of why so many Democratic voters in particular are so frustrated that some leaders in our party are seen as bending the knee, giving in to the bullying pressure. And one of the points in my campaign that has been crystal clear is I don't believe you ever give in to a bully. You stand for what you believe in and you fight back. When this administration tried to pressure us to let Tina Peters out of prison by withholding SNAP benefits, think about this, 600,000 Coloradans would go hungry, but this administration broke the law because they thought it was a pressure point. We fought back in court and we won. That's the response that I want Colorado to take. And the fact that the clemency board made clear that Tina Peters had no business being let out because she lacked basic remorse is something I wish our governor had taken seriously. And obviously to see Tina Peters in the Oval Office just underscores how problematic it is that the pressure of this administration is seen widely as leading to someone essentially getting a sentence cut short for lacking a good reason. That's an affront to my mind, the justice system, to the rule of law. As you know, I prosecuted Tina Peters along with the Republican DA in Mesa County, and the fact that she's been let out sends exactly the wrong message.
0: Phil Weiser, thank you so much. We'll be right back.

0: That does it for me tonight. The Last Word with Lawrence O'Donnell starts right now. Hey, Lawrence.
1: Hey, Jen. A big shakeup in Colorado politics, but I guess the Senator Bennett gets to just stay in the Senate and consider whether he wants to run for re-election next time.
0: That's true. And, you know, it was an interesting one. I just spoke with Phil Weiser, of course, who is the nominee. Yeah. And he's a two-time attorney general. He knows how to fight Trump, too. So as people get to know him, that's also pretty exciting. It didn't surprise the people of Colorado, though, but it's an interesting race to talk about.
1: Yeah. Yeah. And it was great to just hear from him because that's really the first I've actually seen of him. I remember reading a poll showing that he was 30 points behind, and I kind of stopped paying attention for a while. And then suddenly something happened there.
0: Yeah, no kidding. And hearing him talk, it's like, oh, he's got a lot of fight in him. He's going to be interesting to watch. And the guy he's running against is quite something, is a diplomatic way of saying it.
1: Yeah, to put it mildly. Yeah. Thanks, Jen.
0: Thanks, Lawrence.
1: Thank you. Well, the old saying, when you've got it, flaunt it, are words Donald Trump has lived by. He has tried to flaunt his wealth in every public way possible
0: way
1: throughout
0: his life.
1: Way too
0: early with Ali Vitale is coming up next.
1: And has often meant, that has often meant flaunting things that did not belong to him, like some buildings that bore his name. And it has meant flaunting things that he really couldn't afford, like the yacht that he used to keep in New York Harbor until he was forced to sell it as bankruptcy closed in on him. The saying, when you've got it, flaunt it, was never meant as advice for politicians. But today, Donald Trump flaunted the single biggest piece of corruption in American history. Donald Trump showed off the largest object to ever be corruptly sought and accepted by an American politician.
2: The head of Boeing said, this is considered the best 747 they've ever built. And I went to Qatar, I said, I'd like to use it for a period of time because the other ones, as you know, are under construction. They'll be here in 2 years. And because, you know, the plane is 35 years old. So I said, I'd like to use it. And the Emir, Tamim, who's a great gentleman, he said, no, I'd like to make a contribution to the country.
1: The country isn't going to use that $400 million gift that the Emir gave to Donald Trump. The plan is for Donald Trump to be the only person who ever uses that plane. That is the corrupt plan for that plane. The United States of America already has two perfect

0: perfectly capable and functioning 747s in service right now as Air Force One. And the federal government has ordered two more Boeing 747s to replace those two versions of Air Force One that are currently operating. But Donald Trump wanted one that he could take home with him. And so the scheme that a Democratic Congress must find a way to prevent is for Donald Trump to take that 747 with him as part of his so-called presidential library and then use it to fly wherever he wants to go after his time in office. The country will never get to fly on that plane, but the country actually ended up having to pay for that plane hundreds of millions of dollars, at least, to outfit it as a workable version of Air Force One. When asked how much that cost the American taxpayer today, Donald Trump refused to answer.
1: How much did it cost American taxpayers to upgrade the plane?
2: Well, it costs very little relative to what it would cost if we did it a different way. So this was a gift from a country that's treated us very well.
0: By treated us very well, he means, of course, him and his family. Donald Trump doesn't have to be legally careful anymore about his choice of words in situations like this after the Republican-dominated Supreme Court gave him immunity from criminal prosecution for anything he does in his official capacity as president. And so Donald Trump just confessed to actually soliciting this so-called gift. He said, "I went to Qatar and said, I'd like to use it." Those are his exact words today. And suddenly, for the first time in world history, a president of the United States was given an airplane from another country. Donald Trump said today that he went to a foreign dictator and asked him for a plane. And he used that plane for the first time today to fly to a dedication of the Theodore Roosevelt Presidential Library. Now, it might seem a little late to just now be dedicating a presidential library to someone who was president more than 100 years ago, but presidential libraries are actually a relatively new thing in presidential history, beginning with President Herbert Hoover, who left office on Inauguration Day in 1933. Teddy Roosevelt was a rich New York Republican, like Donald Trump, who served as president from 1901 to 1909. In a first for presidential library dedication speeches, Donald Trump today did not quote the president who was being commemorated. Because the problem for Donald Trump today in quoting Teddy Roosevelt is Teddy Roosevelt saying things like, quote, "No man can be a good citizen who is not a good husband and a good father, who is not honest in his dealings with other men and women, faithful to his friends and fearless in the presence of his foes, who has not got a sound heart, a sound mind, and a sound body." Teddy Roosevelt would be horrified by Donald Trump's mode of transportation today. Teddy Roosevelt would have immediately urged the impeachment of a president who solicited a gift from anyone, especially a foreign dictator. And Teddy Roosevelt would have despised the small-mindedness of Donald Trump, because it was Teddy Roosevelt who said, quote, "The screaming vulgarity of the foolish spread-eagle orator who is continually yelling defiance at Europe, praising everything American, good and bad, and resenting the introduction of any reform because it has previously been tried successfully abroad, is offensive and contemptible to the last degree." Offensive and contemptible. That is exactly what Teddy Roosevelt surely would have said about the screaming vulgarity of the foolish spread-eagled orator flying on a counterfeit Air Force One today. Although the 747 is the single largest object Donald Trump has received as president, it is not the highest dollar reward he has obtained by what the Wall Street Journal now calls, quote, profiting off the presidency. New reporting in the New York Times reveals Donald Trump, quote, reaped a stunning windfall in his first year back in the White House, including about $1.4 billion from his family's cryptocurrency businesses, a new filing shows. All told, the president pulled in at least $2.2 billion, a figure that includes other parts of his vast holdings, such as his real estate assets. That compares to a minimum of $622 million his enterprises pulled in for all of 2024 before he returned to the presidency. The New York Times notes that Donald Trump's biggest haul has come from the cryptocurrency business, which he himself is in a position to regulate. Quote, one of his biggest hauls in 2025 came when an investment firm tied to the United Arab Emirates bought nearly half of the Trump family's main crypto company, World Liberty Financial, a transaction that blurred the line between foreign policy and private enterprise. Mr. Trump also collected hundreds of millions of dollars from sales of his Trump meme coin and World Liberty's sale of its own digital tokens. The president's finances, which had been something of a mystery, highlight a conflict in his crypto business. Mr. Trump is a major crypto industry operator and its top policymaker. Tonight, the lead editorial on the Wall Street Journal is headlined "The Trump Family and Honest Graft," with the subheadline, "They are profiting off the presidency in ways that demean the office." The Wall Street Journal editorial says, quote, the Trumps are seeing their opportunities and taking them in the tradition of what Tammany Hall's George Washington Plunkett called honest graft. For Princeton history majors, Tammany Hall was a 19th century Democratic political machine. Assuming all of this is legal, it's still an unseemly display of using the presidency for family profit. It's hard to believe the Trump boys would be able to do the same deals if Dad wasn't in the Oval Office. If Democrats take back the House or Senate this November, they will have a field day probing the Trump family deals. Charges of GOP corruption will resound through 2028. Foreigners may come to think they can buy American goodwill or favors if they cut the Trumps in on the action. Americans, and especially his supporters, deserve better from this or any president. And here was Donald Trump's defense today for what the Wall Street Journal calls his profiting off the presidency.
1: To critics who say you're profiting off the presidency, Mr.
2: Well, you know why I'm profiting? Because the stock market's going up. Everybody's profiting. If you have a 401k, how's your 401k done? It's about up 85%. Thank you, President Trump. So we're all profiting. I'm profiting because I have a lot of money and a lot of cash.
0: Everybody's profiting. Wall Street coined the phrase taco, taco Trump, to mean Trump always chickens out. But they came up with that term taco only after Donald Trump actually did chicken out on some of his most insane tariff proposals when the deadline for imposing those tariffs arrived. And now taco Trump is doing it more than a month before the most important deadline he has ever had, the 60-day deadline for negotiating a final agreement with Iran to end his war with Iran. That 60-day deadline is August 18th. And today, the Wall Street Journal is reporting, quote, Trump has told aides he believes another round of full-scale attacks could derail diplomacy and hurt Washington's chances of ultimately dismantling Iran's nuclear program. Trump also has told aides that he is fine if negotiations with Tehran blow past an August 18th deadline for a nuclear deal, the official said. Okay, well, right-wing media can cancel those big tributes they were planning for August 18th when Donald Trump would announce his final breakthrough peace deal with Iran, complete with a nuclear negotiated agreement. Iran reads the Wall Street Journal, too. They saw that line as soon as it was in print today. Quote, he is fine if negotiations with Iran blow past the an August 18th deadline.

0: for a nuclear deal. And today, when asked about how the negotiations were going, the man who the Washington Post documented told over 30,000 lies in the White House during his first 4 years said this.
1: As far as things are going, the denuclearization of Iran is moving along well. They've had very good meetings, and we'll see. We hit them very hard for 3 nights, as you know. But we're getting along very well, so I call it the denuclearization. And it's all taking place. It's all going well.
0: Nothing is taking place. Nothing is going well with Iran. There is no denuclearization. The Iranians won't even talk to Donald Trump's son-in-law or the real estate developer that Donald Trump has sent to talk to them. There have been zero negotiations about the nuclear material Iran currently possesses or Iran's nuclear future. It's not all taking place. It's not going very well. It is very clear to the Iranian negotiators that Donald Trump cares more about taking a joyride today on a plane given to him by a dictator of a country that Iran attacked during Donald Trump's war, a country that discovered the hard way that Donald Trump cannot protect them, no matter how many flying palaces the dictator gives him. Leading off our discussion tonight is Democratic Congressman Chris DeLuzio of Pennsylvania. He's a member of the House Armed Services Committee and a Navy veteran. Congressman DeLuzio, one of your great assets that you bring to this discussion is your own personal familiarity patrolling the Strait of Hormuz, which we now discover is going to possibly have a dual toll system on it on each side after the end of the so-called 60 days, when Iran put in writing that at the end of 60 days, they might just start charging for passage through the strait. And now they might not be the only country doing that.
2: Lawrence, I did sail through there as a naval officer, and anyone who's worn the uniform, who's worked in national security, would have known that if you'd started a war with Iran, there was a strong likelihood they would shut down the Strait of Hormuz. And we are in a worse place now than we were before Donald Trump started the war. The energy shocks continue. We continue to pay for it here at home. And I just look at this war and I ask, what was this all for? That more than a dozen Americans dead, the hundreds wounded, Iranian school children even killed, billions of dollars. And for what? This has been a strategic blunder.
0: And we have Trump staff leaking to the Wall Street Journal that he's perfectly happy to crash through the August 18th deadline. I think that's something that everyone already knew when you saw the memo of understanding. The idea that the 60 days would actually be a real deadline seemed absurd on its face.
2: It was. And look, this memorandum of understanding, this MOU, you know, I was on the briefing that Secretary Rubio and Steve Witkoff gave members of Congress, unclassified. Let's be clear about what this MOU, this memorandum of understanding, is. It's just an agreement to negotiate. And the basic thrust of that agreement was there wouldn't be fighting. Well, there has been fighting. The Strait of Hormuz has not been opened as promised. Traffic continues to fluctuate. And this thing, again, is just an agreement to negotiate all the rest in hopes that our government can get us back to the situation before Donald Trump started the war. This has, again, as I keep saying, it has been a strategic disaster for Donald Trump.
0: So the Wall Street Journal is predicting that if the Democrats win the House of Representatives, you will start conducting, your committees will start conducting investigations of the Trump family businesses and possible corruption therein. Is the Wall Street Journal right?
2: Oh, absolutely. And look, where there's lawbreaking, we should find it. Where people in Donald Trump's orbit, his family, his advisors, his business associates are shaking down companies or foreign governments, we will find it. And for those on the other side of those purported bribes, they should think twice, because there will be accountability. We will be digging in. We'll be seeking documents and all the rest. Accountability will come.
0: And we've already seen that Donald Trump's plan for that plane that he took from that dictator is to somehow fold it into his so-called presidential library so that it will be there for his personal use. What powers does Congress have to prevent that from happening?
2: Well, the Constitution, as you know, it bars presidents from

0: taking and accepting gifts from foreign powers unless Congress says okay. I can't imagine that Congress would say okay. I'm not going to say okay to that. And let's remember, there already are two new Air Force One jets coming down the line to update the fleet. And Donald Trump and his family has plenty of business in Qatar, including a golf course development that's involved with a Qatari-controlled company. I mean, this stuff just reeks of corruption. It's nasty. I think the American people see it for what it is.
1: We have new reporting showing that Donald Trump's so-called allies in the region of this war that he started are not trusting him, not cooperating with him. Saudi Arabia pulling back on certain agreements, certain assumptions that Donald Trump thought that he had with Saudi Arabia. Apparently a screaming phone call, one of those screaming Trump phone calls between Donald Trump and the dictator of Saudi Arabia. And so he seems to be discovering that that neighborhood is a little more complex than he realized.
0: It certainly is. I mean, he wasn't able to protect our allies in the Gulf, number one. Number two, he has shown that the United States now under his leadership has been unable to keep the Strait of Hormuz open, to keep commerce and oil flowing out of the Gulf. It has disrupted energy markets. And so I think the world sees this. Certainly allies in the region see it. And remember, this is a president who in his administration, before starting this war with Iran, shut down new clean energy projects that would have made us less exposed to oil shocks that a war with Iran would cause. And that's exactly what we got.
1: Pennsylvania Congressman Chris DeLuzio, thank you very much for starting off our coverage tonight.
0: Thank you, Lawrence.
1: And coming up, Senator Sheldon Whitehouse will join us next.
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0: Welcome back to Yeah, That's a Pepper Thing. 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

0: The Republican majority on the Supreme Court issued a 6-3 opinion yesterday on campaign finance law, which allows unlimited coordination of campaign spending between political parties and their candidates. Donald Trump called the opinion, quote, a big win for Republicans. And Senator Sheldon Whitehouse read the opinion this way, quote, by blessing this overtly partisan challenge to a common sense election spending limit, the extremist wing of the court again delivered the goods for the GOP billionaires and right-wing special interests who captured it. Last night on this program, Senator Cory Booker said this.
1: This is a corrupt court, and we know that because there's a billionaire class, and my brother Senator Whitehouse points this out so much. There's a billionaire class that circles around this. They lavish Supreme Court members with gifts, RVs, paying family tuitions, lavish vacations. In New Jersey, if a judge did that, they would be carried out in handcuffs, put in prison.
0: And joining us now is Democratic Senator Sheldon Whitehouse of Rhode Island, a member of the Senate Judiciary Committee. Senator, the Donald Trump says he greets this opinion as, quote, a big win for Republicans. He agrees, apparently, with Senator Booker and with you.
2: Yeah, and if you wanted another clue, the petitioner in the case was the National Republican Senate Committee. So, yeah, this is a big win for Republicans. And it's important for people looking at this to not just look at what gets said in these decisions by the justices writing the opinions, but to look at the pattern. Because what you see is a relentless pattern of this captured Supreme Court in every major political decision, having the decision go in favor of the Republican Party. We saw it with gerrymandering when the huge Republican red map effort took place that turned Congress into the hands of the Republican Party. Even when they won a minority of the popular vote, they still got Congress thanks to red map. There is the Supreme Court clearing the way for gerrymandering. Don't worry, we won't interfere. Then comes Citizens United and its follow-on cases with allowed immense amounts of dark money into politics, which the big Republican donors were ready for. And for really a decade, that created a Republican dark money rout in American politics. We've watched their destruction of the Voting Rights Act to shore up in Republican controlled states the ability of the legislature to make it harder for people who want to vote for Democrats to vote. And now here you've got this decision in that pattern that allows more money into politics, allows

0: allows more influence on the part of big donors. I don't know about your viewers, Lawrence, but I doubt there are too many of them who think that big donors really don't have enough influence in American politics right now. We need to make sure that they can spend more and buy more influence.
1: So we have the Wall Street Journal predicting that if the Democrats win the Senate, you on your committee and other committees will be investigating Trump family corruption. On the Senate Judiciary Committee, will you be able to investigate in a meaningful way the kind of judicial corruption that seems to be happening around us?
0: Yeah, I'm pretty confident that we will. We will need to work Republican House, Senate. Sorry, the House Judiciary Committee, Jamie Raskin's committee, because a Senate Judiciary Committee subpoena has to go to the Senate floor, as you'll remember. And on the Senate floor, they can filibuster it so that it can't be made enforceable. You can issue the subpoena, but you can't enforce the subpoena. So I will need to be working with, I hope, Chairman Raskin in order to make sure that we can actually get these subpoenas out there and understand from people like Leonard Leo how the court was captured. Understand from people like Clarence Thomas, did he or did he not pay his taxes on the income from the loan that was forgiven for his deluxe motorhome? He won't say, yeah, I paid the taxes with this money on this date. So, you know, there are a lot of questions that need digging into, and it's probably a 30-year story, you know, going back to the Powell memo and the early billionaire efforts to capture the court, mm-hmm. Leonard Leo's role in getting Alito and Roberts onto the court. There's a wonderful story to tell, and we intend to tell it.
1: Could a Democratic-controlled Senate Judiciary Committee compel Clarence Thomas to testify?
0: I believe so. I think there's a reasonable case to be made that if we're trying to influence a judicial decision, then a Supreme Court justice would be within his rights to say, no, I'm not going to testify about a judicial decision. I'm not going to explain it to you. I'm not going to let you pressure me. I'm an independent judge, and I make my own decisions about judicial matters. If it has to do with whether he paid his taxes, whether he's a tax cheat, how the administrative task of reporting things by Supreme Court justice is being accomplished, things like that are very hard to pretend aren't a proper subject of congressional scrutiny.
1: I want to read you a passage of Maggie Haberman and Jonathan Swan's book, Regime Change, because it just outlines the size of the challenge of facing a possible Democratic Congress. And this is about the corruption. It says the tributes came in many forms, a plane from the Qatari royals and hundreds of millions of dollars from America's wealthiest individuals and corporations to fund Trump's political operation, his presidential library, and a giant new ballroom on the grounds of the White House. Foreign investors saw a more straightforward path to influence, putting money directly into the pockets of families through their crypto ventures. There was so much capitulation, so much conquest, so much corruption. It became hard to follow. It would be the job of a Democratic Congress to figure out, to map out how to follow all of that.
0: Yeah, it's what military aviators would call a target-rich environment. And we'd need to be very smart about which particular acts of corruption we put the most focus on. And bear in mind that this election is going to be very much about the day-to-day

0: electric rates because Trump's cronies are stopping cheaper, clean energy. So the grid has to go to the expensive fossil fuel stuff to pay off his corrupt fossil fuel donors. Now, there's a story that combines cost and corruption very clearly. But you are right. We could get lost in the amount of corruption that Trump has unleashed, and we'll have to be smart about being focused.
1: Senator Sheldon Whitehouse, thank you very much for joining us tonight.
0: Thank you.
1: And coming up, something special. 4 years ago yesterday, Justice Ketanji Brown Jackson was sworn in as a Supreme Court justice. Pulitzer Prize-winning author Isabel Wilkerson joined our coverage that night and provided invaluable insight about that day. And yesterday, Justice Jackson quoted Isabel Wilkerson in her concurring opinion on birthright citizenship. Isabel Wilkerson joins us next.

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0: Welcome back to Yeah, That's a Pepper Thing. 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

0: of other groups on the basis of ancestry and often immutable traits, traits that would be neutral in the abstract but are ascribed life and death meaning in a hierarchy favoring the dominant caste whose forebears designed it. And in a passage reflecting Isabel Wilkerson's thinking about caste, Justice Jackson wrote, "The firmest foundation for freedom would require an anti-caste reset, both for his sake and for ours, and would benefit all." Joining us now is Isabel Wilkerson, Pulitzer Prize-winning journalist and author of the New York Times bestseller, Caste, The Origins of Our Discontents. Isabel, thank you very much for joining us again tonight. And as I was reading that opinion yesterday, I was thinking about you on every other line, eager to hear what you had to say about it. And what did you feel? What were you feeling when that opinion came out and when you got a chance to read it?
1: Well, I was feeling all kinds of things. I mean, first of all, she's brilliant. She's not just a Supreme Court justice, but she's also a historian. She is a researcher. She's a scholar. And so to see that this book and its concepts were cited in her concurrence for this monumental historic decision, I was absolutely floored. I was stunned. I was honored beyond belief. This is a book I actually didn't even want to write. It was a book that I felt compelled to write because of the circumstances in which we find ourselves as a nation. And I thought that this would be a way to shine a light on sort of an X-ray of our country, using language that a lot of Americans are not accustomed to, but steeped in history. And the idea that this is now incorporated into the body of this august piece of work that she's created, you know, for all time. I mean, for it to have reached the, you know, the highest levels of the land is just really astounding to me. And I'm so incredibly grateful and humbled to know that it's there.
0: So it seems like one of the simpler Supreme Court cases of our lives, really. Just what do these simple words of the Constitution actually mean? That words that have been completely clear to us for our entire lives suddenly became a subject of debate in that Supreme Court. And you know, I said last night that I had a feeling that you know, one way of doing this is just a one-word decision saying, you know, this is what it means and we're done. But this the concurrence by Justice Jackson, which she didn't have to write. She could have just joined the majority opinion. You know, she's one of the yes votes, seems to reveal the importance of having this range of experience on the Supreme Court, something that Joe Biden obviously recognized in his choice of this justice.
1: Well, you know, the genealogist of

0: found that her ancestors on both sides were from Georgia. They were enslaved people in Georgia, and there are records that show that some of her ancestors have been, which is very, very common, have been sharecroppers, because that's what happened after the Civil War, as opposed to truly letting go of slavery. They created a new form of slavery. And so this is deeply embedded in the history of so many African Americans. And she, I feel, in the work that she did, was channeling the ancestors, you know, channeling the ancestors and what was on their hearts and their minds and their dreams. And one of the things that she says so clearly is that when they were seeking to be recognized as citizens, they were not looking merely for themselves, which speaks to the role that African Americans have had in American history throughout the experience on this soil. And that is that they were looking for this to be, they were essentially seeing themselves as the vanguard in the forefront of rights for all marginalized people. And essentially their suffering and their sacrifices made a way for all people, regardless of where they might have been in the hierarchy.
1: It was fascinating to see, in the opinion, Frederick Douglass still to this day influencing the thinking and the results in American government in Washington, D.C. Repeated references to him in the opinion.
0: It was an honor to be in such an august company, to tell you the truth. You know, I want to say that I just find it so fitting that the Supreme Court, you know, for all of its mysteries, reaffirmed birthright citizenship, you know, the foundation of what it means to be an American. And, you know, to do this on the eve of the 250th anniversary of the United States, I think is extremely meaningful. You know, it reinforces the language that she was using also, which was this idea of the second founding, which was the remaking of the country through the Reconstruction Amendments, you know, after essentially the Civil War practically broke the country apart. So what it does is it calls upon us to recognize that, you know, unlike the old country where from which we declared independence, we are a nation of people from all over the world. And we, you know, together made a country that had never existed before. And so the idea of this being reaffirmed on the eve of the 250th anniversary feels like it's a full circle recognition, particularly with all that we've been through as a nation in the last, you know, in recent times. This seems like a fitting moment for this to have happened.
1: We're going to squeeze in a quick commercial break here, and we will be right back.

0: In the final lines of her best-selling book, Caste, The Origins of Our Discontents, Isabel Wilkerson writes, "In a world without caste, being male or female, light or dark, immigrant or native-born, would have no bearing on what anyone was perceived as being capable of. In a world without caste, we would all be invested in the well-being of others in our species, if only for our own survival, and recognize that we are in need of one another more than we have been led to believe. We would join forces with indigenous people around the world, raising the alarm as fires rage and glaciers melt. We would see that when others suffer, the collective human body is set back from the progression of our species. A world without caste would set everyone free." Isabel, Justice Jackson seemed to echo that very last line of yours, "A world without caste would set everyone free." There was a passage in her opinion that seemed to echo that.
1: Yeah, I think that what we're facing right now is an existential crisis. And I believe that there's actually a reason why we're witnessing this existential crisis at this exact moment. You kind of wonder, why would the universe bring this level of discord and upheaval at this precise moment of the country's landmark 250th anniversary? And there has to be a reason. And I think that what it's doing is it is forcing us to basically to shake ourselves out of lethargy and out of complacency. It's incontrovertible. Everyone can see the upheaval that's unfolding around us. And I feel that what this is saying is that we have to come to face with our history and to reckon with that history, and that the only way to get

0: past that and get to perhaps a world where we do not have these deep divisions is to find a way to reckon with the history. And that means you have to know the history, first of all. And then I think we need to work toward the kind of country that we would, as Americans, want it to be.
1: Are there episodes in our history that give you grounds for hope of moving in a better direction?
0: Well, I want to say that I am always inspired by the Great Migration that I wrote about. And the reason I say that is because these are people who had absolutely nothing. And by sheer will and perseverance and courage, they made a way out of no way. And they decided to disperse themselves all over the country. And I'm inspired by that because that is what we all have in common. All of us have in common this idea of having come from far, far away to a place that, you know, that our ancestors haven't come far, far away to a place that they'd never seen, and hopes that life might be better. That is what we all have in common. And that means that we all have an ancestor in our background who had to have been, you know, a young person about to board a ship that's going to cross the Atlantic Ocean or the Pacific Ocean, or a young person who is loading up a truck that's going to cross the Rio Grande, or a young person who's at a train depot or a bus station about to board a bus or a train that's going to cross ocean, across hillsides and rivers to get to what they hope would be freedom in the north or the west. And with those people, those young people in all our backgrounds are the people who raised them. And that meant that they had to leave all that they'd known, their mother, father, grandparents, whoever it might have been, to come to a place they'd never seen and not know if they'd ever see those loved ones again, or the land that they've come from. Of course, there was no way, easy way of communicating with them. So that might be a complete break from all that they'd known and the people that they'd loved. And so I think that the people who made that courageous step in so many of our backgrounds, I do not believe that they made that sacrifice only to see their descendants at war with one another. I do not believe that. I believe that they came hoping for the absolute best for their descendants and for everyone in the space that they were entering. And so I believe that what we now have to do is to figure out a way to, I believe that they all arrived to caste. They all arrived to a caste system that they had not created themselves. But I feel as if even though they entered that, that does not have to be what prevails. Caste does not have to prevail if we can find a way to transcend it.
1: The Great Migration is the story you told in your previous book, The Warmth of Other Suns, which we also featured on this program. One of those just incredibly powerful stories of the history of this country that we would not know without your valuable telling of that story. Isabel Wilkerson, I can never thank you enough for joining us here. Always an honor to have you. Thank you very much for joining us tonight.
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0: The Pulitzer Prize winner, Isabel Wilkerson, the brilliant author of the important book Caste, which was cited by Justice Jackson in her opinion, gets tonight's last word. The 11th Hour with Ali Velshi starts now.
1: Hey, Ali. I would give Isabel Wilkerson the last word anytime. I think she is one of the finest writers of some of the most important stories in American history. I spoke to her last week about The Warmth of Other Suns, which is an old book now and still as relevant as always. So for anybody who hasn't read her books, I think they're must reads.
0: Absolutely. I knew I was going to need at least two nights to talk about that Supreme Court decision, because I knew I had to hear from Isabel as well as the other guests we had last night. We could do more nights. It was that important. And Isabel Wilkerson is that it's absolutely necessary to hear from in a moment like this.
1: And I'm glad you did that. Thank you, Lawrence. You have a great night.
0: Thanks, Ali.
1: The 11th Hour starts now. Tonight, we have breaking news. MS Now is moving the Senate race in the state of Ohio from lean Republican to toss-up. We'll head to the big board to look at what it means for Democrats' chances at winning back the House and the Senate. Plus, the math may be changing for Donald Trump. New evidence that profiting off the presidency could cost him at the ballot box. And tonight's Nightlight is the story of a dedicated group of park rangers who won't allow the Trump administration to extinguish American history. It is Wednesday, July the 1st, 125 days until the midterm elections. A short time ago, Donald Trump arrived back in Washington, D.C. after a quick visit to North Dakota. He was in North Dakota to participate in a dedication ceremony for the new Theodore Roosevelt Presidential Library. It was a completely unremarkable trip that would have otherwise been a footnote in his presidential career if it weren't for this. This big, beautiful airplane that he used for the first time today. Air Force One has been a symbol of American might and power for more than seven decades. When that plane landed, it represented the dignity.

0: Dignity and might of the entire United States of America. But today it means something else. Today, Air Force One is a symbol of corruption. This is the new Air Force One. It's still a Boeing 747, one of the most beautiful aircraft ever built. It's painted different colors than the baby blue and white color scheme that was introduced during the Kennedy administration. But none of that is what makes this plane different from all the other planes before it. This plane is a gift. Or maybe it's a grift or a bribe. It's something not normal because the American government didn't buy it. This $400 million luxury jet was gifted to Trump by the Emir of Qatar last year. A plane we can see and touch. But there's a kind of grift in the air that's a little trickier to understand, and it involves cryptocurrency and meme coins. So let me tell you about how profitable this presidency has been so far for Donald Trump. In 2024, before he began his second term, his businesses pulled in at least $622 million. A lot of money by any standard. But it pales in comparison to the more than $2.2 billion in total revenue that he reported that he took in last year, 2025, after returning to the White House. We know this now because of the mandatory financial disclosure report that Trump is obligated to file, which was just publicly released. Trump told reporters this morning that he never speaks to the people who run his money and that the White House insists, quote, neither the president nor his family has ever engaged nor will ever engage in conflicts of interest, end quote. Sit on that for a minute. And when asked about his income today, Donald Trump said he made his money just like how everyone else makes their money.
1: You know why I'm profiting? Because the stock market's going up. Everybody's profiting. If you have a 401k, how's your 401k done? It's about up 85%. Thank you, President Trump. So we're all profiting. I'm profiting because I have a lot of money and a lot of cash, and I give it to institutions. I don't know if they know what they're doing or not, but they buy a vast array of things.
0: That is simply not true. The implication that he has grown his income several fold in 1 year because of the stock market is nonsense. He's making money because of the presidency, the most lucrative presidency in history. So let me tell you all of the ways that Donald Trump has profited since returning to office. And it falls into a few broad categories. The first is that he is simply making money off of the presidency, actual money that's being paid, not as a salary, but because of his power. $1.4 billion of the total $2.2 billion in revenue last year came from his family's cryptocurrency ventures. This is not a traditional way that people make money, but it is real money that's going straight into his bank account. People who, like Trump, make bad decisions to buy things like stable coins, like that have no intrinsic value, and in doing so, Donald Trump makes money, coming and going, by the way, when he buys it and when he sells it. All right, here's another category that extends to Trump's family and other businesses. Don Jr., these are kids, by the way, Don Jr., Eric, Jared Kushner, they don't have to make the same kind of financial disclosures that the president does, but let me tell you what they're up to. For example, the New York Times reports that Don Jr. and Eric partially own a firm with a stake in a corporate entity that's related to a $1.6 billion mining project in Kazakhstan. It's a deal that was hammered out by the Trump administration and from which they stand to profit. Meanwhile, Jared continues to raise money for his private equity firm from Middle Eastern governments. At the same time, he's trying to negotiate peace deals involving some of those same countries, and he doesn't even hold an official position in the American government. There's also Steve Witkoff, Trump's special envoy to sort of everything, but the Middle East in particular. Witkoff's sons co-founded one of the Trump family's cryptocurrency companies that's called World Liberty Financial. It's generated hundreds of millions of dollars and is among its biggest stakeholders is the government of the United Arab Emirates. Steve Witkoff had a stake in it, but he's since taken steps to divest from World Liberty Financial. And one of the Witkoff sons said last October that their firm is 100% not a political organization, end quote, whatever that means. Okay, the third category, I don't know, let's call it gifts to the president. This is the new Air Force One that I mentioned at the top. Foreign governments gifting the president things in exchange for, I don't know, the transactional nature of this presidency is no secret. Here's what Trump said last year when the South African president, Cyril Ramaphosa, joked about giving Trump a plane.
2: I'm sorry, I don't have a plane to give you.
1: I wish you did. I would take it. If your country offered the United States Air Force a plane, I would take it.
0: So now we're in this world where if you want something from America, you give the president a gift, preferably a plane, but any gift, really. And then the fourth category, and maybe this is the most worrisome, is the pay-to-play, an oligarchy-style kleptocracy. For example, think of corporate donors that gave money to one of Trump's pet projects, the White House ballroom. More than half of them have since received new or upwardly revised government contracts, according to the watchdog group Public Citizen. Federal investigations into some donors have also been dropped. For others, regulatory hurdles have been removed. None of those money-making ventures were the result of the stock market doing well. Donald Trump made money in ways that you simply cannot. Joining me now is V. Spear, journalist and creator of the podcast Under the Desk News, and Aaron Parnas, journalist, author, and creator of The Parnas Perspective on Substack. Welcome to both of you. Great to see you both. V, I think it's really important to figure out, we're talking about primaries, we're talking about the midterms, but how this is all going to play. This is, whatever you want to call it, Donald Trump simply lying by saying he's just making money because the economy is strong and the stock market is up. I just showed all these different ways that he's making money that neither you nor Aaron nor me can make.
3: And there's one more category that we can add to this, and this is the religious right that is also funding him heavily. There's this thing called prosperity gospel, right? The religious belief that financial success and physical health are the direct rewards of a believer's faith, positive thinking, generous donations to religious causes. He operates on a form of prosperity politics where he can get his believers into a state of religious psychosis that tells them that Donald Trump's financial success, physical health are direct rewards from God. Paying tithes to Donald Trump in the form of buying his crypto or buying his mobile phone or buying the newest hat or t-shirt that he puts out is worth it. They have erected golden idols to him several times. We have seen pastors like his spiritual advisor directly relate him to Jesus Christ, saying that they both have suffered crucifixions. There is a whole other side of this that is excusing the money that he makes because they believe that he is a prophet of God. He's been called the new Moses by some of his religious right followers. And this prosperity politics, this prosperity gospel that he's benefiting from is also helping to hide a myriad of his sins.
0: And I'd say, Aaron, I don't know. I think Americans are generally capitalists. I don't know that they mind the fact that people can get rich. It's a little weird these days how rich some people are getting. But we have a remarkably uneven economy. While all of this grifting is going on, Americans are having trouble filling up their tanks. They're having trouble affording their food. They're dealing with this war that nobody asked for that are costing them more. So it's not just that this is going on. It's that this is going on in the face of an America that actually needs the attention of their president for their own daily lives.
4: Well, I think nothing says that more than the fact that when the economy, according to him, is performing well, that means the stock market is performing well. And yet at the same time, most Americans can't afford to invest in the stock market. He talks about the 401k. Most Americans don't have a 401k. He talks about the Dow Jones hitting 50,000. That doesn't actually matter to a lot of Americans who can't invest. And so you actually don't have an economy that works for most Americans. You have an economy that works for the rich, the powerful, the top 1%. But the rest of us, I mean, if you can't invest in the economy, are you really, really benefiting from this administration? And the answer right now is no. You can't afford gas at the gas station. You can't afford groceries at the grocery store. And if the president is all he's focused on is the stock market, at the end of the day, I don't know that that's a message that's going to resonate with a lot of everyday Americans.
0: V, there is a bill, a bipartisan bill that's gone to the president's desk to, in theory, deal with the cost of housing, which is existential for a lot of Americans. The president calls that a yawn. He calls that boring. He mocked affordability some time ago. Meanwhile, he's still trying to get his voter suppression act done. And the Republicans are still struggling with trans sports.
3: They are struggling with the transports, and they're writing legislation that is hurting their children more. The most recent piece of legislation that just got sort of decided between the Supreme Courts was this idea that states are allowed now to discriminate against trans kids who want to play in girls' sports. Now, that's going to affect maybe 12 or 15 kids who are trans across the nation that want to play girls' sports. It's going to affect millions of little girls who play sports, because one of the things that the GOP similarly refuses to agree with Democrats on is if there's going to be a ban on transports, then there ought to be a ban on genital exams, because who gets to decide who's trans? Can I just be at a game and watching a girl excel and go, well, she's playing too good, she must be trans, let's check her out? And in 23 states, GOP has voted no. We don't want to ban genital exams. We want that to be on the table for us going forward. So I just think we've reached a place of madness, Ali. Like, this is a crazy madness where the escalated investment in Trump's priorities, things like trans sports bans, while he's not prioritizing housing, have made us just absolutely lose our minds and lose focus on what is reality, what is humanity, and what are we even doing?
0: So these obsessions with whether it's transports or non-citizens voting or birthright citizenship, Aaron, these are all solutions in search of a problem. That these are not things. I mean, it's pretty obvious. You only have to read a pamphlet to understand what Americans are suffering right now and figure out solutions. And there are some people, including some of these Democratic socialists who have won primaries, who are saying, I'm going to be purpose driven to solve your actual problems. I don't understand what Donald Trump thinks he's getting out of all these ventures away from problems that people need solved.
4: Well, I think Donald Trump is more insulated than ever before. We've seen reporting time and time again that he only listens to his closest advisors. He only listens to Republican pollsters. He only watches Fox News. He only scrolls Truth Social. And when you're only getting that content, he is the greatest president who has ever lived. No one's better than him, right? That's all he hears every day. That's all he sees every day. And so until someone comes to him and says, hey, Mr. President, you're actually down in the polls, some of the lowest poll numbers in American history for a president in his second term. Your economic numbers are even worse than they were at the end of your first term during a nationwide pandemic. And so until that happens, I don't think he's going to change. I mean, there are some easy fixes, right? He could have ended the war in Iran or just not started the war in Iran. Mm-hmm. And I will say one thing, Ali, that is very interesting to me this week. On Monday, the president declared a food supply emergency and lifted all tariffs and levies on phosphate fertilizer coming in from Morocco because the United States simply can't produce enough of it on our own. That to me tells me he's realizing that there is a major problem, and well, he needs to fix it quick before it becomes a nationwide issue.
0: V, talk to me about, and this plane is a really interesting metaphor because never before has anyone had to wonder about the plane that the president of the United States got on and where it came from and who paid for it. It at some point, and this happened in the recent elections in Hungary, it's not that Hungary ideologically shifted. People just got tired of the corruption. They just got tired of the fact that the government is doing things that are not in their interests. At what point does that switch that switch flip for Americans who say, you're just not doing what I need you to do? And I don't really care about Democratic socialists or progressives or this is not part of my daily agenda. Paying my bills is part of my daily agenda. Getting on with my life and living a free life is part of my agenda.
3: I don't think we're going to see a lot of accountability for Donald Trump. Also, he's not going to be on the ballot again. And this is where I think he feels insulated from having to care about affordability or having to go out there and campaign and earn votes again. Where we're seeing it show up is in Democrats and progressives gaining on what should be a solid red district, like y'all just announced at the beginning of the night tonight. Mm-hmm. That it's a district that used to be strong red is now a toss-up. People are sick of folks who have been in office for 40 years that they feel like are no longer taking care of them. They've given them a long enough time to try and get done what they can. They want new blood in. I'm not sure that we're going to see MAGA necessarily change their mind about things, but they might go for somebody who they can relate to a little bit better, that they see around their state, that they don't see palling around Mar-a-Lago at $10,000, million crypto dinners. But at the same time, people are not motivated to vote by fear and by anger the way that they have been in the past. They're motivated by hope, by somebody they can get excited about, by somebody new, by somebody who's showing up. And that was the power of like a Zora and Mamdani type person. He was the type of guy, we used to tease Chuck Schumer about this, who would show up to a letter opening. Well, so does Zoran. Zoran shows up to everything. He's at the sports games. He's at the schools. He's jumping in the pool openings. He's fun. He's exciting. And there are so many candidates that are following that roadmap, that are emulating his energy. Those are the folks that we're going to see win, whether they're establishment Democrats, DSA, Working Families Party.
0: Yeah, I mean, I cover these primaries every week, and there's certainly enthusiasm. We're seeing Democrats yes. showing up in Republican states, Aaron. Ohio is an example of that. We got Sherrod Brown, who polls well, always polled better than whoever was running for president in his own state. Republicans need to go home and show their constituents something, and they had that housing bill. They were literally begging President Trump, let us sign this damn bill so that we can tell people we did something for you.
4: Yeah, and it's not just Ohio, it's Iowa, it's Texas, it's North Carolina, it's a state like Alaska that is yep. even in play this election cycle. And I will say this, I think it's less about MAGA turning on Trump, because I don't know that MAGA ever will. It's more about the fact that I think Democrats are more energized and excited to vote in 2026 than they were in prior elections. I think they want a different status quo. They're tired of what they're seeing right now from this administration. They're tired of a do-nothing Congress. They're tired of an establishment that hasn't passed legislation in decades. And so they want to change that. And so in 2026, in November, what I think will end up happening is you'll have suppressed turnout from the right, but increased turnout from the left. And that'll be more than enough to flip a state like Ohio or even potentially Texas.
0: You mentioned Alaska. Cook Political Report has moved them into toss-up categories. Well, we haven't done that at this point, but we did move Ohio. So a lot of forward momentum for Democrats tonight. Thanks to both of you. Fantastic. I love having you on the show, V. Spear and Aaron Parnas. All right, coming up, all of this corruption we're talking about hasn't necessarily broken plenty of laws. It's broken something worse and harder to fix, the trust of the American people. I'll talk to the former Labor Secretary, Robert Reich, about what it looks like to rebuild Americans' trust in their government.
5: Welcome back to Yeah, That's a Pepper Thing. First up, we've got Harrison wrapping his Dr. Pepper in a tiny quilt so it feels at home. Oh, how tender. That's a Pepper Thing! And over to Becca, who's whispering affirmations to her can.
6: You're sweet. You're unique. You're the best thing I ever poured over ice.
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0: Democrats are not just running to win the midterms this fall. They're planning how to wield their power once they've won to rein in President Trump's unprecedented corruption while in office. The Democratic Congressman Jason Crow was on this network today and gave us a preview.
1: If we retake the majority, you better believe we're going to do investigations, we're going to do oversight, and this is theft from the American people, by the way. This isn't just some abstract corruption. This is stealing money from Americans' pockets at the same time as they can't pay their rent and their mortgage and buy groceries. Talk about disgusting.
0: Now, previously, America relied on presidents who respected established norms around their conduct in office, as well as perceived conflicts of interest. The question now is how to build a more corruption-proof government. Joining me now is Robert Reich. He's a former Secretary of Labor under Bill Clinton. He's currently a professor of public policy at the University of California, Berkeley. Robert, good to see you again. Normally, we have to have disclaimers when we say that the president is, you know, has allegedly done this. You wrote a disclaimer in your Substack today. You said Donald Trump has no conflicts of interest. He has only one interest, and he's not at all conflicted about it.
2: Unfortunately, I think that's the truth, Ali, because the conflict of interest, the whole reason we are worried about conflicts of interest with regard to public officials is we're not sure if they are on the side making a lot of money. We're not sure that they are working simultaneously for the United States and for the American people. I think Donald Trump, though, goes way beyond that. Donald Trump is working for Donald Trump. Right. Maybe his side business is the American people and the United States, but his real business is and has always been his wealth and his power and vengeance against anybody who has tried to interfere with his wealth and power.
0: It's cute but stupid. When Donald Trump was asked by a reporter about his remarkable income in 2025, and he said, stock market like everybody else. That's BS. We could all be in the stock market. Nobody would have made as much money as Donald Trump.
2: Absolutely. I mean, just in terms of the stock trades that were revealed, in that report, in the disclosure report, you see that there were major, major trades done by Donald Trump or by his representatives on the day before Donald Trump made major announcements, such as the announcements about tariffs. When he said he was going to withdraw the tariffs, the next day, this S&P goes kablooey. Raises it. It increases 10%. The biggest increase in S&P in one day in a long time. Well, Donald Trump rode that stock market. Now, in ways nobody can do that.
0: Nobody else. Yes, correct. In America, we're all the victim of someone else. Elizabeth Warren released a statement today, which is, I can't even believe I'm reading this, but I'm going to read it. She said, the crypto legislation heading to the Senate floor must prevent the president, vice president, senior administration officials, members of Congress, and their families from profiting off the crypto industry. If it does not, it will only supercharge Donald Trump's brazen crypto corruption. It's 2026. We should actually have legislation around cryptocurrency, and we should be thinking about it. We should be world leaders in this. But we're actually worried about this. We're worried about the fact that the legislation needs to include the fact that the president and his kin can't profit off of it. I mean, this is where we are, Robert. We're in the sewer of regulation. We're not at the heights of it.
2: We're in the sewer of regulation. That's exactly what we are, Ali. And the question, when I see legislation like this, you know, we have specific legislation. We've got to make sure that Donald Trump's hands are tied. The sad reality is that we're not dealing with the big problems of America.
0: Yes.
2: I mean, even crypto. Crypto is nobody should be investing in crypto. Crypto is there's no redeeming social value to crypto. Crypto is basically for hiding money, and that's what we ought to be worrying about. We ought to make crypto at the very least, under securities laws. We ought to treat it as a security so people can't lose all of their money on crypto. But instead of that, we're worrying about Donald Trump making even more money on crypto, which we should be worrying about. But it does show you that we're getting away from the big issues.
0: Yes, yes, yes, you're absolutely right. When you have to worry about this, it means you're not worrying about the other things. I guess here's the thing. You like to think about the future. You like to look at other countries and see what the best practices are that we should engage in America. We're going to have to fix this. Once Donald Trump's gone, if Democrats take control of the House and the Senate, maybe the presidency in 2028, we need to corruption-proof our government, not corruption hope. proof our government, right? We need to actually have rules in here so that when somebody else tries this nonsense, it's actually against the law and there's actually a way to prevent it from happening. What does that look like? How does that happen? Do Democrats run on an election about that, or do you just sort of win and then deal with it later?
2: Well, I think the Democrats do have to run on an anti-corruption agenda and show, as you were talking about before, how corruption is actually hurting average people.
0: Yes.
2: I mean, for example, if companies can monopolize because they paid off the executive and paid off, you know, the legislators, well, if they are able to monopolize, that means prices are going to be higher than they would otherwise be. And I could give you many, many other examples. The reason that Peter Magyar did so well in Hungary is that he tied corruption to the worries and the financial worries of average people. And I think that's what Democrats need to do. Now, there are a lot of things that can be done. I mean, there is a piece of legislation that Elizabeth Warren introduced in 2023, which will require that a president and a vice president are no longer exempt from all of the laws that prevent the kind of corrupt insider trading and conflict of interest that almost every other executive branch employee has to deal with. But also the biggest issue is big money in politics.
0: Yep.
2: And Democrats really do have to tackle this, Allie. This is, you know, it's we've talked about it for years. There has been, you know, little bits and pieces here. People say, well, why we can't do anything because Citizens United, the Supreme Court has made, you know, the absurd the legal decision that money is speech and corporations are people. Well, there are things that can be done legislatively. I mean, for example, matching donations, small yep. donations with public funds. And also there are states that can, right now it's on the ballot in mm-hmm. Montana and another state, Hawaii, has also done this. And that is you basically say corporations in this state are not yep. allowed to. They are not authorized to make campaign funding decisions.
0: Lots of other countries in the world have got, you know, three or four or five simple rules that eliminate all of these types of problems that we've got in campaign finance in America. Bob, we enjoy talking to you as always. Thanks for being with us. Robert Reich is a former United States Labor Secretary and professor of public policy at UC Berkeley. He's got a lot of ideas about how we fix things once we're out of this crisis. All right, coming up, I'll head to the big board to show you our brand new characterization on our Senate map. MS Now has just this hour moved the Ohio Senate races from lean Republican to toss-up. Plus, President Trump has used the Justice Department as his own personal law firm to target his political enemies. Many of them have fought back. Today, another one joined the list.

0: Welcome back to Yeah, That's a Pepper Thing. First up, we've got Harrison wrapping his Dr. Pepper in a tiny quilt so it feels at home. Oh, how tender. That's a Pepper Thing! And over to Becca, who's whispering affirmations to her can.
1: You're sweet. You're unique. You're the best thing I ever poured over ice.
0: She swears it makes it taste better. It's not a science thing, but it's a Pepper Thing! Why do they all do it? All for that sweet, delicious, truly one-of-a-kind taste of Dr. Pepper. It's a Pepper Thing!
2: Since returning to office, President Trump has wielded the power of the federal government to target his perceived opponents for investigation and prosecution. Some of the people his administration has targeted include the former FBI Director James Comey, the New York Attorney General Letitia James, the former Federal Reserve Chair Jerome Powell, and the Fulton County, Georgia District Attorney Fannie Willis, as well as E. Jean Carroll, who sued the president and won a civil case against him. And of course, John Brennan, who ran the CIA during President Obama's second term. He's now a senior national security and intelligence analyst for MS Now. It was 1 year ago this week that Trump's Justice Department announced criminal investigations into both Comey and Brennan. No actual case against Brennan has materialized. In April, the DOJ removed a prosecutor from the case for questioning whether, in fact, there was a case to charge him with a crime. Yet the probe into Brennan has continued. There are two separate investigations, one regarding Brennan's work looking into Russian interference during the 2016 election, and another on a so-called grand conspiracy against Donald Trump. Well, today, John Brennan is pushing back. As MS Now reports, Brennan and his legal team, quote, asked a federal judge to require the president and several prominent members of his team to preserve records related to the Brennan investigation in the expectation that the former CIA director will respond to possible charges by accusing the administration of vindictive retribution. Brennan appeared earlier today on Deadline White House to explain the move.
3: I'm not just doing this on behalf of myself. Yes, I'm the sole target of these two investigations down in Florida, but I'm doing it on behalf of others who are being harassed and who are being subjected to the same type of punishment and condemnation. And we have to stand up against Donald Trump and the abuses of authority and the fact that the Department of Justice is being exploited in this way.
2: We will continue to watch the story and bring you new developments as we get them. All right, coming up, MS Now has, just at the top of this hour, moved the Ohio Senate race from lean Republican to toss-up, putting the state in play to possibly flip the Senate. I'll be at the big board next with details.
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0: Welcome back to Yeah, That's a Pepper Thing. First up, we've got Harrison wrapping his Dr. Pepper in a tiny quilt so it feels at home. Oh, how tender. That's a Pepper Thing! And over to Becca, who's whispering affirmations to her can.
1: You're sweet. You're unique. You're the best thing I ever poured over ice.
0: She swears it makes it taste better. It's not a science thing, but it's a Pepper Thing! Why do they all do it? All for that sweet, delicious, truly one-of-a-kind taste of Dr. Pepper. It's a Pepper Thing!
2: Ohio is shaping up to be a top battleground state this year, and MS Now's election team now, as of tonight, characterizes its Senate race as a toss-up. We are updating the race based primarily on multiple high-quality polls showing a very tight contest, as well as the candidates running and the broader political environment. The Republican, John Husted, is running to defend it for the first time, while Sherrod Brown is running to get back to the Senate. Ohio has backed Trump all three times that he's run. However, the state's last couple Senate races have been much more competitive than the presidential race has been. The Republican, Bernie Moreno, beat Brown by less than 4 points in 2024, narrowly ousting Brown from office after he served three terms in the Senate. That loss is more impressive than it might seem at first blush. A 4-point loss meant that he ran ahead of Kamala Harris, who lost to President Trump in Ohio by 11 points. 2026 looks to be a much better environment for Democrats. Trump's approval and the GOP's favorability ratings are underwater, and polls indicate that Brown has a real shot at flipping a seat. Now, last week's Democratic primaries in New York and last night's primaries in Colorado have been notable because in both cases, incumbent Democrats lost their primaries to challengers from the left. Now, in New York, it was largely predictable. In one of the most progressive cities in the country, popular Mayor Zoran Mamdani made a political gamble endorsing two progressive challengers against two Democratic incumbents. And both Brad Lander and Daria Lisa Avila Chevalier were victorious. But that's New York City. What was less expected is what happened in Colorado last night. A 15-term incumbent, Diana DeGette, lost to Malat Quiros, a 29-year-old lawyer who has spent less time as a human being than her opponent has spent in Congress. Both Quiros and Avila Chevalier are members of the Democratic Socialists of America, as is Claire Valdez, who won the Democratic primary for an open seat in New York City. Brad Lander was once a member, but separated from the group over its response to the October 7th attacks. To me, this looks like the healthy process of a big tent political party trying to figure itself out. But to many Republicans and to some Democrats, it looks like a far left takeover of the Democratic Party. Perhaps, though, it's less about ideological divides and more about anti-establishment sentiment, a sort of a throw the bums out, even your side's bums. Now, that would also explain Colorado Attorney General Phil Weiser's win over Senator Michael Bennett in the governor primary last night. Weiser positioned himself as more of a fighter against Trump. As state attorney general, he successfully sued the administration dozens of times. Now, look, before you consume too many hot takes about these incumbents going down to challengers, remember a few key things. The overwhelming majority of incumbents are winning their primaries, and three Democratic socialists does not a great wave make. Plus, each of these races has its own dynamics. Some Democrats are being accused of holding onto office too long. Others face criticism over Congress's funding of Israel's military. Yet more are attacked over corporate campaign donations that they may receive. But one thing is clear. A few more wins for the insurgent left, and establishment Democrats may have to start playing ball. Over the next few weeks, progressives are mounting challenges against another string of House Democrats, and we're going to be watching this space very, very carefully. But joining me now, Eugene Daniels, MS Now senior Washington correspondent and co-host of The Weekend on MS Now, and Amanda Littman, co-founder and president of Run for Something, an organization that recruits progressive candidates to run for public office. Welcome to both of you, friends. Eugene, I don't even know, I think you'd still be talking to me after waking you up late last night on that Colorado race. So thanks, my friend, for being here. Amanda, you're in the business of getting young progressives to run for office. And 2026 seems like the year of young progressives running for office. So what's your perspective on how this is unfolding?
3: So in 2025, Run for Something had 80,000 people raise their hands to run for office. And the number one thing we heard that was different over really the last 18 months than it was in Trump 1.0 is people specifically saying, I am running because I am sick of the Democratic Party, because I am mad at my people in charge. I feel like my leaders are not fighting. If they are fighting, they're not fighting for me. They're not fighting on the issues I care about. It is so visceral how angry people are. You said it exactly right. It's not just that where they're mad at the status quo, is they are mad and believe that the Democratic Party leadership is part of the status quo. So I think it's a good sign.
2: Eugene, what do you make of it? Because you're hearing from people inside the party, the DCCC, who backs incumbents. That whole DCCC endorsement in some districts is feeling like a bit of an albatross.
4: Yeah. I mean, because it's like the smell of D.C., right? That is part of what Amanda is hearing from both the voters and, more importantly, the folks that are starting to run, is that you don't want to be of D.C. You don't want to have the smell of D.C. in some of these areas, right? There's some of these areas where you have incumbents doing great, right? Including in New York, where you have Hakeem Jeffries won his primary handily. You have AOC win her primary handily. And so it isn't across the board in any of these. But what is across the board is that fight that you're hearing. And one of the things that is very interesting to me is that moderates and folks in the establishment, quote unquote, of the Democratic Party are trying to figure out, how do we play ball with these progressives? They have to figure out how to do so, because what you can't do when you have an insurgency coming in, right? You have folks from your left coming in. If you treat them like an insurgency, they will behave that way. Mm-hmm. Instead of bringing them into the fold. You saw Hakeem Jeffries start to do that a little bit with a tweet saying, congratulating the folks in New York City, especially the Democratic Socialists, but they have to keep doing that. Otherwise, they're going to have an extremely big problem on their hands.
2: And in before the segment started, Amanda, you were talking to me about the fact that it takes two to play this thing. The Democratic Socialists probably have to think about that, too, right? If they are going to play a big role in the Democratic Party, how do they not be the insurgents in the Democratic Party? How do they fit into the fabric? What does that look like?
3: You know, they have to think about, how do they stay joyful? They stay fun. I think AOC and Mamdani give a really good example for how to do this. You know, when you win, you actually want to accomplish the things you've promised to your voters. Right. You're going to need to work with people who you beat in other elections. Like, don't make it the cool kids table. Don't make it, well, you were late to the party, so you're not invited in the first place.
2: Right.
3: Try and build the kind of big tent that we would hope the establishment would also try and build. You know, I do think it is telling here that the DSA and the sort of affiliated lefty candidates are putting forward a really, like, affirmative, positive vision. They're speaking to the rage. They're saying, you know what, things don't have to suck. We can believe that politics can be better than this. That is an option available to the establishment candidates, too. They just don't seem to be availing themselves of it.
2: Yeah.
3: And I think that's really what is so frustrating about this sort of intra-factional debate, is like, you could try, you could campaign, you could make the case.
2: Right. Yeah, it's not universal, Eugene. As you said, the overwhelming majority of Democratic incumbents are unchallenged, by the way. They're just going to run. Some are being challenged, and some are challenged even though they're not that far outside of, you know, what some of these progressive candidates. New York 7 was a perfect example. It was a progressive candidate against a progressive candidate in a wildly progressive district that's not going to flip anyway. But talk to me about what this looks like, because this can be a lot of fun. This can be a party, a big tent party that's figuring itself out, rejuvenating itself in the face of a Republican Party that continues to get stuck in the mud every time it tries to move. Or it could be damaging. How does this play so that it's not damaging, so that this looks like look at the numbers of people turning out for primaries. Yeah. Democrats are outperforming Republicans in Republican states.
4: There's a world in which the Democratic Party says to voters, anyone who is going to be with us the majority amount of times when they come to D.C. and vote, we are happy to have them as Democrats. There's a part of this where they say, we hear how upset so many of you are out there, so many of you voters are. And so all of us who are going to vote, you know, on the left side of this ledger here, are going to team up and defeat Trumpism. We're going to go after, you know, we're going to do a lot of the accountability that they say that they want to do. They can do that. That is probably a better way to do this instead of creating this fight. And AOC talked about this, is that she hopes that folks, she told Jen Psaki this, she hopes that folks in the Democratic Party who are incumbents, who are going to be here in January when all the new folks come in, is that they allow them to sit at the table, as Amanda was saying, and they treat them like teammates. Otherwise, you have a bigger issue on your hands. And frankly, at the end of the day, Democrats have an opportunity to get mm-hmm. some of those voters. And this is why Ohio is so interesting. Sherrod Brown is doing really good with independents. That's the same thing in Iowa. They are doing really good with independents, both the Democrats and the Democratic gubernatorial candidate and also the Senate race. And so what you're seeing is voters saying to them, we want someone to do something immediately, whether that's a Republican or a Democrat. We want someone to do something about the pain that we're feeling. And Democrats have an opportunity to actually make good on those promises.
2: All right. Amanda did post earlier that this is past her bedtime, so we're going to let her go. And Eugene, tell you what, you got 8 more minutes before midnight. I'll let you go, too. Thank you to both of you for being here. I appreciate it. Eugene Daniels and Amanda Littman. All right. Coming up on the Nightlight. Sometimes all that's needed to keep a light on is a small, committed group of people who show up even when they've been locked out of the room.

0: That was Harper's Ferry, Virginia, October 1859, 2 years before the first shot in the Civil War was fired. An abolitionist raid led by John Brown on federal armory helped light the fuse that ended American slavery. Today, Harper's Ferry is a national park. In a building there, a room was built to hold something specific. The names of hundreds of enslaved people who lived around that town, which is now part of West Virginia, some going back to the 1700s. Many of those enslaved people had never been named in public before, not once. An historian named Elizabeth Kerwin spent years tracing their information through old records so one room could finally say their names out loud. The research was finished, the room was ready, but the light was never turned on. Last year, the federal government canceled the exhibit before a single visitor walked through. NPR's Marissa J. Lang reports that today the door is locked, the windows are boarded, and a green sign out front still says African American history. If you scan the QR code that's bolted to the outside wall of the locked room, you get five paragraphs on a phone screen. That's the whole exhibit now, five paragraphs on your screen. Tonight's Nightlight is the people who decided that it wasn't going to be how this story ends. NPR spoke with Elizabeth Kerwin and a group of former park rangers who started showing up anyway, not as employees, but as citizens, on a hillside near the locked room with folding chairs and banned pamphlets and a table of names nobody asked them to bring. They called themselves Resistance Rangers. One of the former park rangers, Melissa Daly, put it plainly, "The only way change has ever happened in this country is through a small, committed group of people working hard." Kerwin told NPR that she built that exhibit imagining her black teenage son walking through it one day, seeing himself in it. He never got the chance to do that, not yet anyway. So on Juneteenth, she stood on that hillside instead and told the story out loud the way she'd always meant to. Partway through, she looked for her son in the crowd. He wasn't there. He was standing right beside her. The names didn't get a room. They got a hillside. They got a mother. They got a son who showed up. Which is how the long work gets done, quietly, by people who refuse to let the light stay off, even when they're locked out of the room. Tonight's 11th hour is done. Tomorrow starts right now.
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2: "What would be the price?" He said, "There is no price." I said, that's nice.
1: Donald Trump's epic historic corruption in plain sight.
3: "I think I can say that we're going to do a flyover like no flyover. This is going to lead a group of many, many planes."
1: Tonight, Maggie Haberman and Jonathan Swan on the president's explosion of personal wealth, his new agenda for American intelligence, and regime change here at home. Then,
4: Denver voters of all ages, of all races, of all religions sent a clear message. We will not wait.
1: The 29-year-old candidate who just shocked the political world in Colorado joins me live. And after a major loss on birthright citizenship, the MAGA plans for a kind of pregnancy test to get into America?
5: Are we banning pregnant women from America?
6: You have to now think very carefully about who you let into your country.
1: But All In starts right now. Good evening from New York. I'm Chris Hayes. As America's 250th birthday nears, as a heat wave bears down on much of the country, powered by climate change, and the price of gas still hovers around $4 a gallon, Donald Trump, well, he's playing with his favorite new toy, taking a maiden voyage on his new Air Force One, you know, the 747 he accepted from the Qatari government in just flagrant open violation of the Constitution, which bars foreign gifts like this. And that's not a small trinket. That's the plane with the new paint scheme, so reminiscent of the old Trump Organization aircraft.
3: "So this was a gift from a country that's treated us very well. And they're an ally of us over in the Middle East, Qatar. And I went to Boeing. I said, 'Who has the best one?' They said, 'Qatar. There's never been a plane like it.' So I said, 'I'd like to use it.' And the Emir, Tamim, who's a great gentleman, he said, 'No, no, I'd like to make a contribution to the country.'"
1: You'll be shocked to hear that that's not exactly how it all went down, that it's not just a free gift to the country.

0: country. First of all, the Qataris tried to sell it for years. No one would buy it. And then, of course, there's the $934 million, almost $1 billion of your money, it appears to have taken for the U.S. government to make the foreign-owned jet suitable for presidential travel. So it cost $1 billion. Also, except for the fact it's not for future presidents. According to Trump himself, the jet will be transferred to the yet-to-be-created Trump Presidential Library after he leaves office in 2029. Also, it was not a gift. Multiple outlets reported at the time that Trump asked Qatar for the plane, which you see there as Trump poses in front of it. As we just learned from Regime Change, the new book on Trump's second term by New York Times reporters Maggie Haberman and Jonathan Swan, at some point after Qatar agreed to give Trump the plane, it was announced the aircraft would be a gift, an idea that a senior official would say was generated at the POTUS level. So he kind of just took the plane and then charged you $1 billion for it? Money that could have gone to, like, I don't know, healthcare premiums? And then he's going to keep it after he's done? I mean, at this point, the corruption is so frequent and so brazen that he's shoving our faces in it. I think he's sort of delighting in the transgressive thrill of it all. I'm not just talking about his vanity projects like the ballroom and the reflecting pool and the arch, the weird passport, which he appears to think doesn't go to citizens but to immigrants. The restoration of Washington's fountains, even though a new Washington Post analysis signs that for the past 3 months, Trump has talked about those projects more than he's talked about healthcare and wages. That stuff's just the tip of the iceberg. On Tuesday, reporters gained access to nearly 1,000 pages of new financial disclosure forms showing that Trump's reported income soared to more than $2.2 billion. Dollars last year, as he took in more than $1.4 billion from crypto and digital schemes alone. In fact, according to a Reuters investigation, Trump and his sons have added at least $2.3 billion to the family fortune from their main crypto ventures, while the investors they've wooed have lost a near identical amount. Think about that. While the investors they wooed lost the same amount. In other words, a direct transfer of $2.3 billion from those folks out there into the pockets of the president and his family. In response, a White House spokesperson said, all actions by President Trump and his administration are taken in the best interest of the American people. Again, they're playing in our faces, right? Sure. Those aren't investors. Those are benefactors. The President of the United States says, that's his business, not yours.
1: Message does this send to average Americans, especially those who may be struggling right now financially?
2: I don't get involved in my personal. We have funds that run my money.
1: But you are benefiting.
2: I never speak to any of the people that run the money, but they're at big institutions and they invest in whatever they invest.
1: But to critics who say you're profiting off the presidency, Mr.
2: Well, you know why I'm profiting? Because the stock market's going up. Everybody's profiting. If you have a 401k, how's your 401k done? Got up 85%. Thank you, President Trump. So we're all profiting. I'm profiting because I have a lot of money and a lot of cash.
0: Now, again, this is all, I think, basically intentional. He likes sort of flagrantly violating. While he's saying that he has nothing to do with the stock trades, his sons, who oversee the portfolio, are right in the shot, and they're going to fly the plane with him, right? Also, the $2.3 billion, the main source of the guy's revenue this year, wasn't the stock market. It was the crypto schemes. But again, he doesn't care how any of this looks. As he said in a January interview about his son's many conflicts of interest, I prohibited them from doing business in my first term, and I got absolutely no credit for it, Trump said. It's not really true, by the way. I didn't have to do that, and it's really unfair to them. He added, quote, I found out that nobody cared, and I'm allowed to. In fact, over the weekend, the New York Times reported on a $1 billion mining deal that Trump and Commerce Secretary Howard Lutnick closed with Kazakhstan, in which, oh, surprise, contracts are going to businesses with ties to both men's sons. So the Lutnick boys and the Trump boys are going to make a mint off of this deal, negotiated by the president and the Commerce Secretary. In fact, the Times found that Trump and Lutnick families have financial ties to at least 14 companies that are actively working with the federal government on critical mining deals. We're just talking about the mining portfolio, including the Kazakhstan project. We're not even talking about the weird drone company and the other federal contracts at DOD that Don Jr. and Eric are running around trying to get. The White House and the Commerce Department reject any suggestion the Trump administration was improperly mixing government actions with family business. On Tuesday, the Washington Post reported that Donald Trump's beloved White House's ballroom was being built under, oh, look at this, a secret $500 million no-bid contract, similar to the ones the administration doled out for the botched reflecting pool job. Which, by the way, let's hope this one goes better. White House officials said that they could award the no-bid contract by routing it through the executive residence, which is not bound by competitive bidding requirements. Also on Tuesday, The Atlantic reported on a new White House effort to grant pardons that are tied to the 250th birthday celebrations, setting off a kind of bidding war for clemency. One prominent white-collar defense attorney told the magazine, quote, it is general knowledge in our practice that for $2 million you can have a pardon. The clients come to us and tell us, I've been told I need to go hire this specific person and then I will get a pardon. Is the White House selling pardons? I mean, it sounds like it. I don't know. This is the whole game for Donald Trump now. As those reporters, Maggie Haberman and Jonathan Swan, suggest throughout regime change, U.S. policy is dictated by whoever appeals most directly to Trump and his vanity. Now a CEO can simply ask for something and it was granted, they write. He would reportedly dictate exact dollar figures to extract from each CEO, and within days, millions of dollars and then tens and hundreds of millions were pouring into Trump's various fundraising accounts. And according to the White House, all this is what Trump voters wanted.
3: The story this week, too, about his sons making money off a deal in Kazakhstan. What's the White House's position on all these questions?
4: Well, I think the president said it best. And let's remember, Bill, why Americans elected this president to office, because he was an outsider who was tremendously successful in business, built the New York City skyline. And that's what Americans wanted. They wanted a businessman in office.
0: Oh, yes. The kind of outsider who is the president of the country and negotiates his mining deals so his sons can make money off it. That kind of outsider. Suck it up. This is what a great businessman looks like, right? That's the White House's message to Americans who are struggling in their daily lives, looking up at this guy and his family swimming like Scrooge McDuck in a sea of corruption and greed that is quite literally unprecedented in American history. And New York Times White House correspondents Maggie Haberman and Jonathan Swan, the co-authors of the book Regime Change Inside the Imperial Presidency of Donald Trump, both join me now. I got to say, the book is really excellent, and I'm someone who spends a lot of time covering Trump and thinking about all this, and the last thing in the universe I want to do, frankly, is read a book about Donald Trump. But I read the book, and it's really, really quite good and revealing genuinely in lots of ways. Let's just start on this sort of the structural conditions that produce this kind of pay-for-play environment, which you kind of document the book, which is there's no org chart, there's no policy process, no one's routing anything through anyone. It's like, it's all kind of, can you get the boss on the cell phone? And he'll kind of do these sort of Don Corleone-style one-on-one deals. How different is this modus operandi, Maggie, than the first term?
5: So, Chris, I think, and thank you for being willing to read the book, despite your feelings about reading a Trump book. We appreciate it. And thank you. I'm glad you enjoyed it. It's a little more nuanced than that. There are policy processes. There are interagency processes. There are processes, for instance, and we document this in the book, where the White House chief of staff, the White House counsel actually tried putting a halt on some of these pardons, just to take one bucket that you were talking about last year, to try to get the process to still work as they had hoped it would. People would still find a way to call Trump directly. So both things are going on. And then that just creates its own incentive structure where if people are going to Trump directly, the people who are recommending don't do that inside the White House can find themselves at odds, not just with the president, but with whoever is going to him. So that is one form. You have donors, many of whom, remember, the business community was, you ask about the differences between this term and last term. This term, as we write, is really so unrecognizable in so many ways to the last term. But one way is that the business community, tech leaders, can go on and on and on. People who were not supportive of Trump or who distanced themselves from him in very, very specific ways during his 4 years in the political wilderness are doing their best to make up for lost time. And the Trump political team knows it. They know that there is a very high bar now for money, or I should say a very high floor, for how much has to be donated to his political committees to get in his good standing. People are in private conversations very explicit about it. That, Chris, is before we get to the personal money that the president and his family and some people who work in his government and their families are making, which is a whole other area.
0: The sort of different channels, right, that how information routes to him. There is this sense, like Pulte is a great example. We're going to talk about him in the next block. But there's these figures, it seems, that crop up in the book. Laura Loomer is another one where I think it's fair to say that no administration that I've ever covered would these people would like be getting meetings with the president, and certainly not dictating or coming in with a list of people to fire as Laura Loomer did. How do you get to him, basically? Is it you have his cell phone? Is it that you have a way of sort of charming him? Is it that you appeal to his vanity, Jonathan? Like, what? When you sort of list the kind of people that have managed to effectuate this kind of influence, it's quite a crew. It's a weird category, I guess, is what I'm saying.
6: Well, it's remarkably easy. And that's just, the more you dig into it, and we spend a lot of time digging into this, the more that sort of becomes apparent. They're open for business. It's really simple. Right, they've made very clear, the Trump family, that you don't actually have to be so indirect. You can put money directly into the pockets of the Trump family if you're a foreign entity. I mean, the Emiratis did that to the tune of $2 billion. They became a secret silent partner in their crypto business. There's innumerable foreign deals. I think we've only scratched the surface of what we know about. So you can do it directly. You can do it indirectly. You can hire people that are known to be close to him, and they can route, you know, who again, so much of this is opaque, and I think it will actually take years to unravel. I'm not even sure the subpoena power, if Democrats do take the House, will be sufficient, because I do think a lot of these people affiliated with Trump, I think there's a decent likelihood that they don't respond. They're not responsive to subpoenas. So then you have to, the Democrats will have to then go to banks or go to other entities and try to do it through a backdoor. What Trump is banking on, and he's banked on this throughout his life, is that the public is so cynical that he sort of flattens everything. Everything's the same. Well, all politicians, you know, do this. Well, the truth is they don't. It is true that other presidents and their families have benefited financially from the presidency, but we're looking at a scale that is orders of magnitude greater than anything we've ever seen in American history. It's astonishing.
0: Yeah, I mean, I think, and again, you guys can correct me, I'm wrong. I think he probably had the best year he's ever had as a businessman last year. I mean, I doubt that he had another year in the past where he made $2.3 billion. That's got to be up there as one of the best years in his, you know, his long career. I want to ask this question about his risk tolerance and part of the way that he kind of pushes the envelope, which I think is part of the theme of this book. Mm-hmm. And it stuck out to me. There's a little nugget there about Gates when he nominates Matt Gates to be attorney general. And he kind of knows this is maybe not going to fly. I think you say in the book he's sort of had a 30% chance. But what it is like, it's kind of a like, what can I get away with? How can I push through a guy who's investigated by the ethics committee for a possible sex trafficking crime with an underage girl? Is that going to work? And it doesn't. He cuts his losses. But Maggie, it struck me as like a very illustrative episode of how he sort of literally probes what he can get away with.
5: There's two parts to that episode in the book that I think were very revealing in our reporting, Chris. But I think you are correct that the takeaway is that, and I'll get to the reveals in a second. The takeaway is that he is stretching the bounds as far as he can because he believes he can get away with almost anything. And there is a reason that he believes that, Chris. The interregnum period made him almost a mystical figure with his supporters. He has presidential immunity, as do all former presidents and future presidents, thanks to a Supreme Court ruling. We don't quite know what the bounds of that looks like, but it's probably pretty much in the president's favor. He walks around saying things like, I'm immune, I'm immune. He's not under investigation. He's got not just an allied House Republican group. They act as if they're another arm of the executive. executive branch for the most part, at least in the House, a little less so in the Senate, but again, only a little bit less. So he does not have much fear of any kind of recourse. This administration has seized pockets of independence across the executive branch. They fired a bunch of inspectors general without notifying Congress. They have been able to do all of this, and there has been no civic response or unhappiness about it. And until there is, he's going to continue. So with Matt Gaetz lasted 8 days. Matt Gaetz was under investigation by the House Ethics Committee, as you said. They pulled him because Trump knew that this wasn't going to work, but it also meant that they were not going to pull the next person who became a problematic potential nominee, and that was Pete Hegseth. And they used all of their capital, their extended orbit of supporters, and they ran what several people described to us in reporting for this book as essentially a playbook dictated by what happened around Brett Kavanaugh in 2018. And every single door was closed. There was total symmetry among all Republicans. The one person who really made any kind of noise at the time was Senator Joni Ernst, and she found herself facing a primary threat. She found her divorce records information being talked about on Twitter, and she's no longer going to be in office next year. So that was the lesson that he and his world took about how to wield power, and that is the story throughout this book.
0: There's a detail that I don't know how much I've seen a few of the interviews you guys have done. Obviously, the book has been incredibly successful. You've done interviews. I don't know how much you've talked about the bathroom carpeting, but it's to me just like the most insane detail in the whole book. So, Jonathan, we have to talk about that. We're going to take a quick break, and then we're going to come back. We have to talk about the carpeting in the bathroom.

0: Maggie Haberman and Jonathan Swan, authors of the new book Regime Change, are back with us. Jonathan, I'm reading from an excerpt here that new carpet was laid in the bathroom on Inauguration Day as before. Trump's preference for a fully carpeted bathroom had posed a challenge for the resident staff during his first term. The portion nearest the shower would often be soaked through. The staff was never quite sure why, but they worried about mold growing underneath. I've never in my life encountered carpeting in the bathroom, but this apparently is a real Donald Trump must have.
1: Yes, it was important to him to have a fully carpeted bathroom, and the resident staff solution to the damp problem or the potential mold problem was to get essentially a small piece of carpet and overlay it as if it was a bath mat on top of the other carpet in front of the shower, and then substitute and rotate that carpeting. So we do have some details from inside the residence, including some disputes and tensions between the president and the first lady over the interior decorating and renovating. But that was a detail that for one reason or other seems to have stuck with people.
0: Yes. Well, I think it's really quite memorable just because you don't encounter that a lot. Let's talk a little about Bill Pulte, who is, as of now, the acting national director of the intelligence in the United States of America. He's oversees all intelligence operations. He is one of these people that seems to have managed to kind of ingratiate himself into Trump by essentially always being there to cultivate Trump's most sort of vindictive, worst impulse. Is that a fair characterization, Jonathan, to how Pulte has sort of gotten to where he is?
1: Oh, there's no question. I mean, we have scenes in the book where... So Bill Pulte was squired around Mar-a-Lago during the transition by Roger Stone. And I'm sure your viewers are familiar with Roger Stone.
0: Yep.
1: He was he's the heir of a home building fortune, and he got this job at this very little known agency, the Federal Housing Finance Agency. But what he would do is he would get these massive foam boards printed out, blown up, and he would lug them around and take them into the Oval Office or take them to Trump's golf courses. And they would have images of Trump's enemies on them. And Pulte basically discovered within that agency a way to give Trump an opportunity to go after his enemies. So, for example, we have a scene in the book of Pulte showing Trump a foam board that had this giant blow-up of Lisa Cook's head, Federal Reserve Bank governor that Trump tried to fire. And over the top, it just said fraudster, right? That's the sort of level of material that he's putting in front of Trump. But Trump, of course, you know, loves it in many cases.
0: Yeah.
1: So now that he's in there at DNI, I mean, I think Trump said today he can declassify anything he wants while he's there in this temporary job. He's obviously, there's been murmurings that he's going to try to do something related to the 2020 election. Hard to imagine what that might be. That's absolutely his role in Trump's mind as hatchet man.
0: Maggie, you guys write about the constrained information environment and how, you know, the president's not getting a lot of, there's not a lot of broad inputs coming mm-hmm. into him.
2: Mm-hmm.
0: I guess my question to you is, do you think one of two things, does he not care anymore about essentially what we might call quaintly public opinion, or does he not actually have connections to public opinion?
2: It's a bit of both, Chris. One of the things that was shocking to us as we were reporting out this book is two things. One is how he may get that way. It's, you know, it's not that he doesn't care at all about the midterms, but he certainly doesn't care much. He may decide he's going to care eventually, but this is just not something that he's been focused on at all in any major way. We keep, you know, he will do his endorsements, but it's mostly to keep track of his own win tally. We keep hearing about how he's about to go do a bunch of events. We're still waiting for that to happen with any kind of regular cadence. Maybe it will in the fall. It hasn't yet. And he gave a very revealing quote last year about how he was proud that Republicans didn't do well on the ticket when he wasn't on it as well. So that tells you something about the mindset. Number two, we got hold of private polling from his own internal pollster that gets circulated memos to, you know, a group of about a dozen people in his world. There was one poll that showed in December that, and it was shortly after Trump gave what was billed as a, you know, it was going to be a speech about affordability. And instead, Trump spent much of the time mocking the word affordability, describing it as a Democratic hoax. It was very clear that Trump was in trouble with voters as of December on the core issue that he had won on twice, which was affordability, and that he was going to make voters' lives better. And there was a line in the memo about how, and I'm paraphrasing, but that unless the White House and the president and the GOP were honest with the public, the word was honest, about the affordability crisis and how to fix it, it was going to be a very tough fall this coming year. So that was really striking. But it's not that his advisors don't know it or don't tell him. He's so unreceptive to bad news. So there's always all of this strategizing about how to get through to him. And his outside inputs are very limited now. Most of his news comes from information comes from Natalie Harp, this aide who's referred to as the human printer who sits on the side of the Oval Office in almost every meeting, and who is a supplier of all kinds of good news stories to him. Most of his information on television comes from Fox News, which is far less critical of him in this term overall than it was in term one. Most of his information comes from calls that where he reaches out to some ally or, you know, and Jonathan and I write about this, the Mar-a-Lago patio where he goes and people tell right. him how fabulous he is, or they yeah. stand and applaud him when he walks in. So he's not out there talking to voters. He's not doing rallies. He is doing these gaggles that you see on screen right there. He is doing relatively few sit-down interviews, long form, and, you know, he is creating his own reality.
0: Maggie Harriman, Jonathan Swan. The book's called Regime Change. Really is a it's really, really interesting. I feel like I got some real insight into this, even after these 11 years of my one precious life covering this man. Thank you so much for your time. Appreciate it.
2: Thanks, Chris.
1: Thanks, Chris.
0: Still to come, a 29-year-old Democratic Socialist just unseated an incumbent Democrat who had been in Congress literally longer than she has been alive. She joins me next.

0: Last night, yet again, we saw another one of these really quite striking Democratic primary results in a very progressive, very blue district, this time in Colorado's first congressional district. It's around Denver. A 29-year-old Democratic socialist named Milat Quiroz upset 15-term incumbent Congresswoman Diana DeGette, winning the Democratic primary by nearly 10 points. This was not like a squeaker. Now, for some context here, Quiroz was born in Ethiopia the year after DeGette was elected. She immigrated to the U.S. with her family as an infant. She grew up in Denver. She was a practicing lawyer at a big fancy firm. She's now a doctoral student in public affairs. Quiroz, who was endorsed by Senator Bernie Sanders, launched her campaign on issues including Medicare for All, abolishing ICE, taking on the oligarchy, and ending American support for Israel. And now she's the latest in a series of candidates from the party's left flank challenging incumbents and winning. Milat Quiroz, the Democratic nominee for Colorado's first district, joins me now. Congratulations on your victory. It was a convincing one. Talk me through the moment when you said to yourself, screw it, I'm going to run for Congress.
1: It was actually after Donald Trump won the presidency a second time. My first instinct wasn't to run myself. It was that we would need to run somebody. I sincerely believe that money in politics is the greatest thing that's preventing us from passing things like Medicare for All and universal child care, and seeing that the congresswoman had been taking millions of dollars from a lot of these different industries was a sticking point for me. And so I asked around to see if there was anybody in our state house and in our city council that would be interested in running. And I didn't hear that anybody would. And I think competitive primaries are so important, especially in moments of crisis like this right now for our economy and our democracy. And I decided to run.
0: You talked about the money that had flowed into the incumbent, Diana DeGette. You know, one thing that I noted, and I've covered her for a long time, she's been in Congress, she voted against the Iraq War, she was a member of the Progressive Caucus. She's not really a conservative Democrat. She's been a pretty progressive Democrat. You look at her voting record. What was it about her record that I think some people, and I think she herself probably looked at and said, hey, I'm a pretty progressive member of Congress, that you found so intolerable you wanted to unseat her?
1: You know, it's not the congresswoman herself. It's the campaign finance system that has incentivized members of Congress like Diana DeGette to take millions of dollars from Big Pharma, Big Energy and Oil, defense contractors. At the end of the day, the reason why we are not seeing legislation like Medicare for All and universal child care and an arms embargo on Israel pass, despite a super majority of support from the voters of this party, is because when corporations and special interests donate to campaigns, it's not that they're going to get an immediate return with legislation that is favored for them. Sometimes the return that they get is stalling on legislation that would actually make a meaningful difference for families. And so at the end of the day, the only way we can trust that the Congress members are actually fighting for that kind of legislation is to not be taking money from the very corporations and special interests that do not want to see that kind of legislation from passing. In fact, the National Nurses United policy director said as much about the Congresswoman's co-sponsorship of Medicare for All while also taking money from the very health insurance companies that would be legislated out of existence. We can't trust that kind of donations coming in for Congress members isn't going to result in some kind of return. And sometimes that return is that we're not actually going to get anything done.
0: I talked to Zoran Mamdani, the mayor of New York, after three primary challengers that he had backed won. And in some of those races, one of them particularly, both candidates, I think, were quite progressive, this one in Brooklyn. I asked him how central he thought the issue of Israel, the war in Gaza, opposition, particularly to the Israeli military campaign in Gaza, was. And he seemed to think it was quite central. And I think a lot of people look at this race and say, that's the defining issue. Do you agree that was the defining issue in this race?
1: I think it's a defining issue in the sense that you can find, connections to all other kinds of issues, depending on what your position is on, what's happening in Palestine right now, the genocide that we are complicit in with our taxpayer dollars that otherwise could be used here at home to build more hospitals, to fund our public education, to fund.
0: I think we may have lost her shot. I wonder if we can see if we'll get her back. She's completely gone. That's a bummer. Mila Kyrgios, who won her primary last night by a huge amount, 15 points or over 10 points, taking out Diane Daggett. I think the fourth Democrat who has won against an incumbent in this primary season so far. We might see some more to come. I'm sorry that we ended on that note, but I think you'll be hearing a lot more from her in the months and years to come. All right. All right. Still to come. The right-wing freak out over the fake problem of birth tourism. That's next.

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1: The Supreme Court decided narrowly yesterday, way too narrowly, that the 14th Amendment of the Constitution means what it plainly says. If you're born in this country, you're a citizen of this country. You are American. That's it. No ifs, ands, or buts. That plain text reading of our Constitution has triggered a bizarre, histrionic freakout on the right about the great scourge of, wait for it, pregnant women racing to the U.S. to have babies.
2: Are we banning pregnant women from America? Are we banning foreign pregnant women?
3: Well, what I'm saying, Jesse, is that you have to now think very carefully about who you let into your country, even on a temporary basis.
4: One thing you're doing is looking at the territories where China especially is abusing, in Guam or other places, and saying, okay, you're 8.5 months pregnant. Maybe you shouldn't get on that plane.
5: Well, because where they go to and they show up late, it can cause a health issue for the mother.
4: Yeah, we're concerned about the mother.
6: From a Department of Justice standpoint, it's obviously focusing our prosecutors and our law enforcement partners on birthing tourism, and it's a booming industry, and it will continue. It will continue given the Supreme Court's decision yesterday.
1: They have fully invented a moral panic about birth tourism, something that's just not happening in large numbers, especially not in our post-Dawes maternal mortality rate world that eclipses that of every other peer nation. But I think the reason they're obsessed with this, and even Alito in his very, very weird, strange, actually morally repellent dissent yesterday, the reason they're obsessed with it is that they can't talk about the broader thing they want to do, right? They want to talk about these edge cases. What they really want to do is essentially selectively strip American citizenship from literally tens of millions of people in this country. Tens of millions, right? Your friends and your family members and your neighbors and your doctors and your nurses and the guy that serves you coffee, right? To redefine what it is to be American. That's what they're after. Eddie Gloud is a professor of African American Studies at Princeton University, author of America USA, How Race Shadows the Nation's Anniversaries. And he joins me now. I really found this whole moral panic about the birthing moms so interesting, and such an interesting look into the conservative mind. What's been your reaction to watching this as the sort of central obsession in the last 24 hours?
7: Well, I think your lead-in, Chris, first, is great to see. Your lead-in was perfect. First of all, we need to breathe a sigh of relief that even with a narrow decision, birthright citizenship still obtains. But we also need to widen the aperture to understand what motivates this attack in the first place. This is all driven by, in my view, great replacement. This is the fear of the demographic shifts of the country. They have engaged in an all-out assault on the twin pillars that transformed the United States in the mid-20th century, that is the Voting Rights Act of 1965 and the Immigration and Nationality Act of 1965. We can also trace this back to the 19th century. The 14th Amendment has been under assault since its ratification in 1868. And so we need to understand this as really rooted in a white nationalist project. And I think we need to name it for what it is, Chris. Stephen Miller is a rabid racist, and we need to name these folk for what they are and what's motivating this, and be explicit as we can as they try to gin up the culture wars in light of all the challenges they face come the midterms in 2028.
1: You know what's so striking to me about, as I was sort of thinking about this and following this discourse, is that there's this sense, right, that like the value of citizenship is somehow zero sum, and I've even seen people like some person who, again, they're inventing this like edge case of some woman who's pregnant woman's going to get on a plane and has the wherewithal and the means to fly to the U.S. to give birth here for like, I don't know, maybe, I don't know how many cases there are, but let's say there's some people that do that, right? Mm-hmm. It's like, well, what's it to you? How does that affect your life? How does that affect what possible bearing does that have on my life? And there is a deeply felt sense that like somehow my citizenship is affected, cheapened, diluted by this other person somewhere else. I have to say that I just have zero subjective insight into that feeling. Like, it just, I just don't care about that. But these people clearly do.
7: Well, if you connect it, though, Chris, with this idea that you have globalists who are importing people who will vote right. Democratic, these kids, remember, just 10 years ago, this wasn't birth tourism. This was anchor babies, right? They just simply rebranded the same conversation in a different sort of way. And then, of course, this is an echo. You remember the Great Atlantic Migration between 1880 and 1924, 20 to 25 million Europeans migrated to the United States. And it's in that context that we get the rebirth of the Klan. We get this nativism. There's this concern about swarthy Italians and these questionable Irish papists coming to the United States, diluting this Nordic stock. And so there's this sense, when you connect all of this to blood and soil, there's a sense in which this kind of immigration policy, this kind of openness around citizenship, poses a kind of infestation that threatens the cohesion of the country. And I think we need to begin to talk about this within this broader ideological frame in order to make sense of why they keep pursuing this agenda.
1: Well, I mean, I think they have been quite, like you said, I mean, I think Stephen Miller is explicit about this. They've been explicit both in what they said and how they've acted. You know, they've shut down refugee programs for everyone in the world except for white South Africans. It doesn't take a rocket scientist to understand, you know, what's going on there. And I think, you know, it does feel, it's almost cliche to say it, but it does feel like you've got these sort of two competing visions of what it means to be America and what American and America as we celebrate the 250th anniversary, which is the sort of best aspirations of, you know, equality before the law, e pluribus unum, out of many one, and then this other kind of blood and soil version of hierarchy, will to power. And again, it's not a novel insight to say that these have been fighting each other from the beginning, but it really feels like they're fighting each other right now.
7: Well, you know, in America, USA, I argue that America suffers from a kind of divided soul, that the double consciousness that W.E.B. Du Bois attributed to black folk is actually a consequence of the divided soul of the double consciousness of the nation. America imagines itself at once as a beacon of freedom and as a white republic. And that has been present since the founding. That's all we need to do is to trace naturalization law. We can see it in the beginning in the Naturalization Act of 1790, all the way up to this current moment. But you can't hold those two commitments without contradiction, without depositing a kind of madness at the heart of the country. So our history is replete, Chris, with these cycles, where one minute we think we're embracing those revolutionary principles of freedom and liberty and equality and rule of law, and then the next minute there are folks who are claiming the country as their possession. Because in so many ways, by investing white Americanness with the idea that they possess freedom to give and to take away, we find ourselves in these cycles. And so here we are in the 250th year of the country. We get the TPS decision. We get the gutting of the Voting Rights Act. We get the redrawing of districts in the South. We get this whatever we call birth tourism, moral panic. We are in the midst of this assertion that the country must remain white. And so our question is, what are we celebrating in the 250th, and how might we respond to it in light of our own commitments and passions as to who we are, what we imagine the country to be?
1: Yeah, that TPS decision, which upheld the administration's efforts to revoke temporary protected status for hundreds of thousands, if I'm not mistaken, I think, Haitians and Syrians. That opinion authored by Sam Alito at one point sort of talking about, like, what these countries are, you know, these countries are terrible places and we have to just take people from them because they're terrible. Sam Alito's dad, I think, came over from Sicily in, I think, 1915. And let me tell you something, because I've been working on a book on this. Sicily in 1915 is about as bleak, brutal, and miserable place on God's earth as you can find. And by the grace of God, got himself to these shores. And his son was a Supreme Court justice. So that's the story right there. Eddie Gloud, as always, a pleasure. Thank you, sir.
7: Thank you.
1: Stick around, because in just a few minutes, Jen Psaki will be talking with Congressman Robert Garcia. We'll be right back.

0: That does it for All In on this Wednesday night. The briefing with Jen Psaki starts right now. Good evening, Jen.
1: Chris, I remember right before you came on air last night, and we talked about this, the huge number of the amount that Trump had made last year kind of just broke. But now we've had not just people we work with, but people from all sorts of media outlets have had all this time to comb through it. And boy, is there a lot in there. I know you talked about it, but we're going to talk about it a lot, too. It's quite something.
0: Yeah. To be honest with you, I'm actually surprised they're filing the disclosure filings. But
1: yeah,
0: I think
1: I guess
0: it's partly
1: true.
0: Because they don't. No, but it's at some levels, like, they don't care. They don't care if you know. They're not trying to hide it anymore.
1: As I think Jonathan Swan just said to you in the interview, they're open for business, and they're just like, we're open
0: exactly.
1: for business.
0: Yep.
1: And that's what it is.
0: Yep.
1: Well, we're going to come through it.
0: Yep.
1: Lots to dig into. I'll see you tomorrow.
0: All right. See you tomorrow.
1: Okay, as I just noted, we had some very smart people here, some very smart people in many media outlets have been combing through this. And I just want to start tonight with something of a bombshell from Trump's 927-page financial disclosure released last night. A bombshell that I should note was first reported by the nonprofit online news outlet Sledge earlier today. But do you remember last year when Trump announced his massive across-the-board tariffs? He had a big old cardboard chart to show it, very modern of him. He called it Liberation Day. It actually led to a stock market crash. Now, that Liberation Day announcement was on April 2nd of last year. And Trump's financial disclosures show that he made 327 stock purchases 6 days later on April 8th, while the stock market was down. We literally, again, haven't had enough time to go through all of those purchases yet. But these trades vary in size from the $1,000 to $15,000 range all the way up to the $100,000 to $250,000 range. It's a ton of stock. So he makes those purchases on April 8th. The next morning, just after the market opened, he told his followers on Truth Social, quote, "This is a great time to buy," in all caps, obviously. Now, hours later, he paused his tariffs and the stock market had a historic rally. So historic, in fact, it represented the biggest single day gain in the history of the Bloomberg Billionaires Index. To put it simply, it appears an official act by Trump cratered the stock market. Trump then bought the dip and then used another official act to bring the price of the market back up. Now, Trump, of course, insists that all his stock transactions are handled by his two adult sons without his involvement or knowledge of the individual trades carried out on his behalf. And when asked about the timing of these specific trades, the White House told us tonight that, quote, President Trump only acts in the best interest of the American public, saying there are no conflicts of interest. Okay. The White House also directed us to the Trump Organization. We've reached out to them, but have not yet heard back. Now, I should note that last year, Trump was trading lots of stock all the time. But the timing here is suspicious, to say the least. And it's not a one-off. I mean, as the New York Times reported on July 20th,

0: 23rd of last year, Trump purchased somewhere between $1 to $5 million of stock from each of the following companies: Broadcom, Meta, Amazon, Apple, Microsoft, and NVIDIA. All companies focused on profits from AI markets. That same day, the Trump administration unveiled its Artificial Intelligence Action Plan, in which the White House expressed a desire to deregulate the industry. So Trump stood to profit from the policy he himself created. And sure enough, according to the Times, prices for four of the six stocks have since increased, with Apple and Broadcom surging more than 30%. And so today, while Trump was getting on the inaugural flight of the new $400 million Air Force One jet that he received as a gift again from the Qatari government, reporters asked him, of course they did, about all of the money his financial disclosures show he has made since he retook office. And here was what he had to say.
1: To critics who say you're profiting off the presidency, Mr.
2: Well, you know why I'm profiting? Because the stock market's going up. Everybody's profiting.
0: Is that it? Is the stock market going up the only reason you made so much money? Certainly doesn't seem like it. Now, whether or not you believe that all of Trump's incredibly well-timed stock trades last year were just coincidence, they're actually just the tip of the iceberg when it comes to the money Trump made last year. Because of the more than $2 billion Trump reported having made last year, more than half of that was from various cryptocurrency ventures. About $636 million of that came from Trump's meme coin, the cryptocurrency he launched just a few days before his inauguration. Now, another $799 million came from the Trump family cryptocurrency company World Liberty Financial. Now, is everybody profiting on that front? Not exactly. In fact, it's quite the opposite. Last month, Reuters crunched the numbers, and they found that across Trump's various cryptocurrency ventures, the Trump family overall appears to have made $2.3 billion. Well, and here's the key part, other investors appear to have lost $2.3 billion. That's as of April of this year. And while the Trump family and Trump's meme coin company did not respond to Reuters' request for comment, the Trump family cryptocurrency company, World Liberty Financial, did, saying just that it does not validate third-party methodologies for valuing governance tokens or estimating aggregate investor positions, which is a hell of a way of saying no comment. Now, think about that for a second. The bulk of Trump's windfall last year came from cryptocurrency, which, at least according to the math done by Reuters, appears to have cost investors as much in losses as the Trump family has made in gains. That is quite the business model. And as bad as it is on its face, and it's quite bad, where Trump's crypto profits get truly sketchy is where they intersect with his role as president. Earlier this year, the New York Times reported that just days before Trump's inauguration, an investment firm tied to the UAE bought a 49% stake in the Trump family cryptocurrency company for $500 million. And the Times reported that Trump's adult son, Eric, signed the agreement. Can we just get a shot back of Trump on the tarmac this morning up again, just up on the screen? Just want to show you something. Now, if you look over Trump's shoulder there, you can see Eric, Trump. There he is this morning, the person who has the supposed firewall between Trump, the business, and Trump, the president. There he is this morning, getting ready to fly on Air Force One with his dad. He even had a seat reserved for him. How nice. There it is with his little card. I should note that Eric maintains that he has nothing to do with any of his father's official acts as president, and that there are no conflicts of interest. They all say that. Now, a few months after the firm tied to the UAE reportedly bought a 49% stake in the Trump family cryptocurrency company, in May, the company announced that an Emirati sheikh was depositing $2 billion into the Trump family cryptocurrency. 2 weeks after that announcement, the White House agreed to let the UAE access hundreds of thousands of the world's most advanced and scarce computer chips, despite national security concerns for doing so. Now, representatives from the White House and the Trump family cryptocurrency both deny any connection between the computer chip deal and the $2 billion deal. They also both deny any connection between the computer chip deal and the $500 million purchase of 49% of the company. As the White House counsel told the Times, quote, President Trump performs his constitutional duties in an ethically sound manner, and to suggest otherwise is either ill-informed or malicious. I will let you make of that particular comment whatever you will. But the bottom line is this. Trump made at least $2 billion last year. He wants you to think that that is just because he is a great businessman, because he is guiding the country so well that everyone is simply getting rich. And if you believe that, I've got a $400 million plane to sell you. Joining me now is Congressman Robert Garcia. He is the top Democrat on the House Oversight Committee. And his fellow Oversight Democrats today debuted a widget on their website, you can check it out, that they say tracks the Trump family's profits from, quote, digital grift. And man, the numbers keep going up literally every second. There's so many things to ask you. I want to start by just playing you something that journalist Maggie Haberman said recently. She has a book out that everybody seems to be reading. And she had this to say before Trump's financial disclosure was released. So let me play that.
3: We've only, the collective we, the Wall Street Journal has done a lot of work, the Times, the Washington Post, a lot of outlets have done a lot of work on this. All of us have only scratched the surface, I think, of what is happening, because there's so much we can't see.
0: It's interesting because Chris and I were talking about how it's sort of a surprise they released this, but it is a little bit like we know what they tell us. You've been thinking a lot about Trump's unprecedented financial conflicts. Do you agree with Maggie Haberman about the scope of what needs to be uncovered and really that we still may not know a lot?
4: I completely agree. I mean, the reality is what we know, what's public facing, is just part of the massive corruption that is happening every single day in the Trump White House and across all of our agencies. There is evidence of pay to play. There's evidence of the family enriching themselves. Clearly, there's no question that everything from pardons being sold to contracts being given to family members to the grift around the cryptocurrency scheme. I mean, just Donald Trump and just this presidency alone is $2 billion richer. Just him, not to mention the rest of his family. And so there's an enormous amount there. And whether it's corruption, whether it's a protection of pedophiles in the Epstein scandal, whether it's giving out contracts to friends, whether it's selling access directly to the White House, there will be so much to investigate in the years ahead that Donald Trump and his family have to be prepared to answer questions and to be accountable to the American public.
0: And I want to talk about that because I think so many people are thinking about that. You're going to be in quite a hot, important seat about that. But first, I wanted to just get your thoughts about that series of events in the financial disclosures I mentioned at the top of the show. That basically Trump paused his Liberation Day tariffs, leading to a stock market surge one day after 327 purchases were made in his name. Where everybody's still digging through all of this, as I'm sure members of the committee staff are. But how does that timing strike you?
4: Well, the timing is incredibly suspect. I mean, look, I think that is pretty clear to most folks that are looking at this is that the Trumps are enriching themselves and using the government to do so. While people can't afford gas, groceries, the cost of goods, the rent, the Trumps are taking people's hard-earned wealth, giving it to themselves, giving tax cuts to themselves and their friends, and then manipulating whether it's the market or they're manipulating their relationships or they're using our foreign policy to sell off access and make themselves richer. People need to understand that this is the most corrupt person to ever hold office in this country, and we're going to expose it. I will also share that we have reports from folks at our agencies, whistleblowers, people that are engaged in day-to-day activities that see the corruption. We are building strong investigations, and we're going to make the case, and we're going to take this case to the American public, certainly when we have the power to subpoena and have actual hearings, that the Trump family is a family that is focused on enriching themselves and nothing more.
0: So let's talk about how you're going to go about doing that. I know you're thinking about it, and Democrats have a very good shot of taking back power in the House, especially. The Trump sons, as I just noted this, they claim there is a firewall between them and their father. It's very hard to believe. I don't think that one particularly passes the smell test. How would you go about getting to the bottom of it? Does it involve bringing them up? What is the process that people should expect you're preparing for come next January, February, potentially?
4: One, there is no firewall. give me a break. That's hilarious. The Trump boys are, they follow their dad, whether it's on the new Qatari jet now, Air Force One around the world, when dad is out meeting with foreign dignitaries, the boys are right behind cutting real estate deals. Donald Trump Jr. is apparently now, of course, advisor on all of these new companies popping up that are getting these huge contracts that are enriching the company and Donald Trump Jr. with defense contracts. And so what is happening right now is a complete grift. And it's going to be up to oversight Democrats and other committees to investigate, to have the accountability. I've shared with a lot of folks that when we win the majority, we will have a forward-looking agenda, and that's important. But so is accountability. We cannot just move on from the corruption and from the stealing of the American taxpayers' hard-earned wealth. Folks like Donald Trump Jr., Eric Trump, Jared Kushner, Stephen Miller, they're going to have to be in front of our committee. We're going to subpoena documents. We're going to ensure that they appear. There's already been precedent, by the way, to have family members of presidents appear before our committee, including Hunter Biden, who I'm still trying to remember what actually he did. Where was the grift in what Hunter Biden actually did? These guys are actually stealing billions of dollars from all of you and from the American taxpayer. And so the power of subpoena, investigation, putting the right teams in place, coordinating with committees, and my partner, Jamie Raskin, on the Judiciary Committee, all of that is going to be important. And we're working every single day and uncovering more and more grift. That work will continue all the way through November. And on day one, you can expect numerous subpoenas to go out the door.
0: I think for anybody watching who's just as pissed off as you sound and I am, and just so many people are in this country, about how much money this family is making off of the presidency, they're carrying you and they're thinking, like, that sounds great. And it does sound great. I think, as you know, but people should know, you'd be taking the gavel if Democrats win back the House under unprecedented circumstances. I mean, there's Trump's weaponized Justice Department this term. They're going to continue. You won't have a partner in the DOJ. How are you going to approach this if they just say, I'm not going to appear, I'm not going to abide by the subpoena, I refuse? What are you going to do without the cooperation from the Justice Department?
4: Look, I think first, we got to start out with courage. And I think one thing that's really important is that we have got to take this on with everything we got and know that the president and his allies are going to weaponize the government against us in this process. He's already shown he's ready to do that. We expect he will continue to do that going into the fall. And he's going to go after folks on our committee and those people that are taking him on. So one, we've got to take this on with courage. We've got to be fearless. We've got to not only build national support like we've done with the Epstein investigation. It's the singular, most bipartisan, popular issue in the country where people see eye to eye. And that's because we've built support, the grassroots, across the country, going into places where people are having these conversations and on TV shows and in the media that are not maybe traditional news shows. We've got to reach folks where they are at. And then finally, we've got to use our judicial powers along with our congressional powers to go after the family, to go after the corruption, and ensure that we're getting all of the information that's happening across our agencies. In the majority, as you know, we also have the power to sue. In the minority, you don't have the same ability to bring lawsuits forward to the courts, whether it's federal court or other court. That's a power that mostly the majority has. And so our ability to go to the courts, to use our allies in the in all the different judicial groups that also will go to the courts, and to use congressional power through subpoena and documents is going to be really important. There is precedent for family members to appear, and we're going to hammer that home. We will have, and we're going to require, that the Trumps, the Kushners, and others appear before our committee and others.
0: Let me ask you about this jet, because I think it's a visual of Trump flying. I mean, he flew for it on the first time today. The jet that was, of course, donated by Qatar, refurbished to the tune of hundreds of millions of taxpayer dollars. Aside from the obvious issues here, of which there are many, the fact that Trump says it will go to his presidential library instead of the next president is really hard to swallow. Do you see a way where taxpayers can keep it, where it stays as a product of the U.S. government?
4: Look, I think there's some conversations, and certainly I think you'll probably see some actions in court on this issue. But look, I think broadly speaking, as an American, I think all of us should be horrified at what's happening, that any American president, even a corrupt one like Donald Trump, is going to be flying around on a jet given to us by a foreign nation. And he's going to be flying this jet on the 4th of July over the mall, celebrating a foreign nation's jet that then he plans on keeping. That is not patriotism. That is not feeling proud of our country. And every American should be sickened by this action by Donald Trump. And so that action isn't being investigated. There are numerous committees looking at actually this plane because it's very suspect. We're not also feeling that this plane might even be secure from a national security perspective. But certainly whether or not he should be allowed to keep it is a question that I think will be fought in the courts.
0: Congressman Robert Garcia, there's always so much to talk with you about. Thank you again for being here tonight. Now, our coverage of this corruption, the most corrupt administration in history, is just getting started tonight. There's lots of new information out there in the world the last 24 hours. For our next conversation, I brought some props. And I brought former ethics czar in the Obama administration, Norm Eisen. We'll be right back.

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1: 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Meanwhile, Colombia will match up with Ghana in Kansas City in what should be a very competitive game. 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

0: Since 1978, every U.S. president has had to file annual financial disclosure reports listing all of their holdings and all the money they made in the past year. And I just want to put in perspective for you what these often look like. This right here was the last financial disclosure report for President Barack Obama. It is 8 pages long. That's it. 8 pages long. And this behemoth right here is Donald Trump's latest financial disclosure report. It is more than 900 pages long. And this financial disclosure is almost 700 pages longer than the one he filed for 2024, which basically means that the current president has made a whole lot of money since taking office, profiting from, as we've been talking about through the course of the show already, shady crypto deals to Trump Organization real estate projects in foreign countries, projects that were approved while Trump was actively negotiating his tariff policies with those very countries. The Trump administration claims that this is all above board. Of course they do. Totally legitimate. Nothing to see here. I have a feeling my next guest feels quite differently from that. Joining me now is Norm Eisen, former ethics czar for President Obama and the executive chair of the Democracy Defenders Fund. Okay, Norm, you have reviewed financial disclosures, many of them. How many hundreds in your time, probably, including presidents? What did you make of this monstrosity of 900 pages?
1: We've never seen corruption like this in American history, and it gives world history a run for its money. Donald Trump is monetizing the presidency for himself, for his family, his cronies in and outside of the government. And the American people are the losers because these massive crypto deals. People have lost hundreds of millions of dollars when the value of these Trump-associated cryptocurrencies bottom out. Some of these companies have cratered, like Alt 5 Sigma, associated with Trump's family, with Witkoff's family. Massive losses in the value of that. You shouldn't have a president who is regulating, or in Donald Trump's case, failing to regulate crypto companies or any other industry while doing enormous profit-taking, Jen. And it's not just domestic conflicts of interest. The foreign conflicts with the UAE making a massive investment in a Trump-associated company shortly before it gets favorable treatment from the United States on highly sensitive computer chips. This is not America. And it's not just the crypto. It goes on and on and on. Conflicts hurting the American people at a time when they're struggling financially. They didn't elect Donald Trump to line his own pockets. They elected him to help them. It is outrageous. And Trump is suffering the price. He's now at Nixonian public approval lows when Nixon was at the bottom of his corruption scandals. So there is a price to pay in public.
0: Definitely. I mean, the 8 pages indicates that Barack Obama at the time did not have a ton of financial assets. What struck me about this monstrosity, I'll keep calling it, is that it is almost 700 pages larger than the one he filed for 2024, the year before he became president, which means, as we know from the numbers, he massively expanded how much money and how much he's profiting from just the first year of his presidency, essentially, from what we know here.
1: Over $2 billion. And it's not just the business deals. There's crypto and other ventures. They involve these foreign governments where we have very serious conflicts. It's the real estate deals, licensing in the Middle East. It's pettier things like Trump Bibles, Trump sneakers, taking expensive free sports tickets. I mean, the grift just doesn't stop. And it's not just him. It's family, friends, cronies in and outside of his government. It's shocking.
0: I was just talking to maybe the future chair of the Oversight Committee about that. Let me ask you, at the top of the show, I laid out this sequence of events in the financial disclosure that others have covered, but I don't think is getting enough coverage. April 2nd is Liberation Day of last year, of course, for the tariffs, and the market crashes on April 8th. Trump buys hundreds of stocks on April 9th. He says it's a great time to buy. He posts that on social media and pauses the tariffs, sparking a huge market rally. What alarm bells go off in your head there? What do you make of that?
1: The president is the most powerful policymaker, has the most say and influence over markets of anybody on the planet. He should not be engaging in these stock trades. We certainly did not allow that in the Obama White House. President Obama would never have wanted to do it, but it's not unique to Obama. The same was true. Bush, other presidents, they either have blind trust, they put all their property where truly they are not in charge, they don't know what's going on, or they have the equivalent, like widely diversified mutual fund holdings where you don't know what the trades are. Now, Donald Trump says, is through spokesman, well, I'm not involved in those trades. Mm-hmm. We are entitled to ask some pretty hard questions about whether that's true to get some more information. And I think Congress is going to do that. These issues will be the subject of litigation. And litigation has been very successful, Jen, including at Democracy Defenders Fund and Democracy Defenders Action, my organizations, in shutting down other outrageous Trump corruption scandals. The slush fund, $1.8 billion. We helped shut that down in court. The Kennedy Center, he tried to take the whole Kennedy Center. We got that stopped in court. We're fighting the Epstein files, getting those out in public. And this disclosure, that massive pile of paper, is an equally massive scandal. As you know, in the Obama White House, we decided that President Obama shouldn't even refinance his modest family home during the Great Recession because he was regulating the banks. Would have saved him a few hundred dollars in interest per month. This is a scandal, and the American people are the ones who are being hurt.
0: Norm Eisen, you're always tireless. Thank you, as always, for being here.
1: Thanks, Jen.
0: Okay, coming up, brand new polling of key Senate races out today shows extremely tight margins across the board. But former North Carolina Governor Roy Cooper has by far the widest lead across those Senate battlegrounds. The numbers were so stark that our friend Sarah Longwell tweeted, "We should talk more about what Roy Cooper is doing right in North Carolina." Well, Sarah Longwell, we happen to agree, and Roy Cooper joins us next.

0: the Trump White House had to say at the start of his second term about the possibility that Trump was personally profiting from the presidency. And here's Press Secretary Caroline Leavitt back in May of just last year.
1: I think it's frankly ridiculous that anyone in this room would even suggest that President Trump is doing anything for his own benefit. He left a life of luxury and a life of running a very successful real estate empire for public service, not just once, but twice. And again, the American public reelected him back to this White House because they trust he acts in the best interests of our country and putting the American public first. This is a president who has actually lost money for being president of the United States.
0: Has he now? Just over a year after that bold declaration, and now that jaw-dropping details of Trump's financial disclosures are public, his administration seems to be giving a very different answer.
2: What's the White House's position on all these questions?
3: Well, I think the president said it best. And let's remember, Bill, why Americans elected this president to office, because he was an outsider who was tremendously successful in business, built the New York City skyline. And that's what Americans wanted. They wanted a businessman in office.
0: Now, set aside the insane claim that Donald Trump built the New York City skyline. That definitely did not happen. But he's a businessman. It's quite the explanation for why the president made more than $2 billion his first year back in office. Joining me now is the Democratic nominee for U.S. Senate in North Carolina, former Governor Roy Cooper. And I want to talk about your race, because you are clearly doing something very right there in North Carolina, and the people there have known you a long time. But I just have to ask you, I've been watching your race. You've been talking about affordability, what people are going through. How does the president of the United States making more than $2 billion while in office resonate with the people of North Carolina?
4: I think the Washington, D.C. swamp is deeper than ever, Jen. Elected leaders should serve the people, not line their pockets. And all of this is occurring at a time when people's paychecks just simply are not keeping up with the cost of living. No wonder people don't trust the federal government. No wonder people don't trust the administration. They want leaders who are there to serve them. That's what I can do for the people of North Carolina. They've known me for years. My opponent and other Republican leaders, my opponent Michael Whiteley, who was the RNC chair, and other Republican leaders are letting all of this happen, and many of them are participating in it themselves. Michael Whiteley was a longtime D.C. lobbyist. He lobbied for utility and big oil companies. He owns all of the stock. He encouraged the war when gas prices go up. He makes money. He encouraged higher rates for utility companies when people's rates go up. He makes money. That's the kind of thing we shouldn't have. I am for a congressional and executive stock ban, regardless of whether a law passes. I'm not going to own individual stocks. I now have all of mine in widely held mutual funds, as the ambassador suggested. We need more people in Washington like this. This is going to be a tough race, so I need people to go to roycooper.com and help us out.
0: Yeah, let me ask you about the race, because I'm sure it's to your frustration. It probably feels good to be up in the polls, but you got to keep people focused on the race. There was actually the Supreme Court yesterday, they had a number of rulings, but one of their rulings, they struck down restrictions on certain spending limits for political parties and candidates. And we've been working to make sense of all of this for people watching too, but the New York Times used your particular race as an example of how these new rules would offset the cash advantage your campaign currently has over your opponent you were just talking about, former RNC chairman Michael Whiteley, because the RNC can spend unlimited money now and give it to campaigns. What do you want people to understand about how the Supreme Court ruling just changed the game, not just in your race, but in perhaps other races across the country?
4: This is the worst campaign finance ruling since Citizens United. It essentially allows unlimited money from parties, and that just means the billionaires and those in power are going to have more control over these elections, and that's why we need people to step up more than ever. Look, I've been in a lot of tough elections in my time as attorney general and governor, but this is the toughest one that I've ever been in. In North Carolina, in almost 40 years, we've only elected two Democrats to the U.S. Senate. Both of them were one-termers. The last Democrat we elected was in 2008. And as you well remember, Barack Obama won North Carolina that year. Already, these outside groups have put in about $100 million against me. And we've run great candidates for the Senate in the past. But the pattern has been that the Democrats have been ahead until they weren't. And Republicans often close at the end. People know me. They don't know my opponent that well. This race will tighten, just like all of these other swing seats. But if we don't flip North Carolina, we cannot flip the United States Senate. And from all that you've been talking about tonight, it is pretty clear that we need to take back this legislative branch, reassert the constitutional authority that the legislative branch has, and you do that by taking back the United States Senate. So we need everybody out there working in these swing Senate seats to try and win this. And people can go to roycooper.com, see my platform to make stuff cost less, volunteer for the campaign, and also help us financially.
0: Boy, among many things, somebody who supports a stock ban, including one for the president, sounds pretty good on a day like this. Governor Cooper, thank you as always for being here. Really appreciate it.
4: Thanks.
0: Up next, there has been nonstop right-wing hysteria after another Democratic Socialist won another primary last night. And in response to that hysteria, I'd like to present this particular headline. Possible GOP governor pick won't say how many people he's killed. That is a real headline, everyone. But sure, tell me about, again, which party is too radical. Tell me again about that one. We're going to talk about that guy with the newly minted Democratic nominee for governor in Colorado when we come back.

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2: Republicans are increasingly leaning into one strategy to win back the midterms, and that is to bring back the Red Scare. They see progressive-leaning and Democratic Socialist candidates winning elections in places outside of New York City, most recently last night in Colorado, with messaging centered on affordability and expanding health care. And the MAGA response has been to label them godless commies and lots of fear-mongering about a socialist taking over the country. So with that in mind, may I just present to you the leading Republican candidate for Colorado Governor Victor Marks.
3: Your claim that your abusive stepfather forced you to kill a man when you were 7 years old, is that the only person you've ever killed?
4: Well, I would say as a child, yes. I mean, without question. But I've been in other situations where, you know, possibly people or persons died as a result of me defending myself in other countries. There's no count on that, and there's no photos or, but that was something as a kid, without a doubt. Yeah.
3: Do you think that you've killed people as an adult?
4: Does it matter?
2: Yeah, I think it does matter. You're running, in general it matters, but you're running to be governor of a state. Joining me now is Colorado Attorney General Phil Weiser, who won the Democratic nomination for governor in that state last night and may face off against Marks this November. I want to ask you about that clip in a moment. It is real, everybody. That is a real clip if you're not familiar with that guy. But I just want to start and ask you about last night. I mean, it is incredibly rare. And I just want to look at my statistics. The last time that a sitting senator lost an open primary race for governor, the last time that happened in the Democratic Party was nearly 70 years ago. Why do you think the voters in Colorado chose you over Michael Bennett?
5: Voters in Colorado are frustrated with those they see as representing an establishment that isn't focused on meeting their needs. We ran an upstart campaign. I am what the New York Times called a scrappy fighter, which is I said, I'm going to fight for Coloradans. And I've shown this as attorney general, obviously against the lawless and bullying Trump administration. I've sued them 67 times and counting. I've also taken on corporations that have harmed people, like when Kroger and Albertsons, two of our largest grocery stores, wanted to merge. That would have hiked up prices for consumers. That would have lost jobs, and it would have hurt local farmers. I took that case to court. I helped stop the merger. I'm taking on Ticketmaster to break them up because of concert fees. I'm taking on Meta because they're harming young people by keeping them on these dangerous social media platforms. Coloradans know I'm fighting for them. And I ran a campaign where I showed up everywhere. The Durango Herald, the leading paper that made an endorsement, said I crisscrossed all 64 counties with uncommon regularity, building meaningful relationships along the way. When I show up, when I listen to people and they know I'm fighting for them, that builds an authentic connection. That's what carried us to victory.
2: I want to go back. And listening to you, I just want people to remember the clip I just played for them. And I just have to ask you about that because, well, Victor Marks did serve in the military. He reportedly never saw combat. And when he was pressed by that journalist, he said, quote, "If I did kill someone, I wouldn't be telling a reporter." There's a lot of other things, but what goes through your mind when you see that clip and you, the fact that Marks is running to be the governor of your state, and he may be your opponent too, of course.
5: The thought that I'd be asked as part of a political campaign, have I ever killed anybody, was not on my bingo card when I decided to run for governor, let alone when I got into running for elected office 8 years ago. But here we are. You didn't share another quote, which is circulated. There was a John Oliver episode where he was asked about his missions abroad, and he responded by saying, "Are you calling my dog Scout a liar?" And one of the options in this race that, again, I didn't anticipate is a debate between my dog, Zeke, who we call the People's Pooch, and Scout, who obviously was presented as a somewhat intimidating figure in that debate. He was on the debate stage. If people want to learn more about the People's Pooch, we actually created merch. You can check out our merch store at philforcolorado.com/store. And we'll try to do the best we can to make this debate both a serious one, because we got serious challenges, but also, if he's going to bring his dog into the conversation, I'll bring my dog in as well.
2: He's also threatened to have his dog bite people, so there's also that. Your office, I mean, part of your bio and your background for people who are getting to know you is you have been the attorney. This is your second term as attorney general. That's, of course, a reference to all of the times you've sued the Trump administration. Your office, of course, also played a big role in prosecuting former Mesa County clerk Tina Peters, an election denier who was found guilty of multiple felonies relating to unauthorized access to election machines. As you well know, Colorado Governor Jared Polis, of course, commuted her sentence, which you put out a statement on. So now she's out of prison and appearing in the Oval Office, her photo op with Trump. This is for anybody who hasn't been paying attention to all of this. And tonight, it appears Polis has fired two clemency board directors who opposed her commutation. And I just have to ask what your reaction is to that.
5: Really, Jen, when you review this whole episode, it is part of why so many Democratic voters in particular are so frustrated that some leaders in our party are seen as bending the knee, giving in to the bullying pressure. And one of the points in my campaign that has been crystal clear is I don't believe you ever give in to a bully. You stand for what you believe in and you fight back. When this administration tried to pressure us to let Tina Peters out of prison by withholding SNAP benefits, think about this, 600,000 Colorados would go hungry, but this administration broke the law because they thought it was a pressure point. We fought back in court and we won. That's the response that I want Colorado to take. And the fact that the clemency board made clear that Tina Peters had no business being let out because she lacked basic remorse is something I wish our governor had taken seriously. And obviously to see Tina Peters in the Oval Office just underscores how problematic it is that the pressure of this administration is seen widely as leading to someone essentially getting a sentence cut short for lacking a good reason. That's an affront to my mind, the justice system, to the rule of law. As you know, I prosecuted Tina Peters along with the Republican DA in Mesa County, and the fact that she's been let out sends exactly the wrong message.
2: Philip Weiser, thank you so much. We'll be right back.

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1: That does it for me tonight. Way Too Early with Ali Vitali is coming up next.
2: But look at the stock market. Every day it's hitting a new high. I think it's 82 times now. In a short period of time, 82. And that's a good thing, not a bad thing. And all of you that have 401ks, which are many, who is a 401k? 401k, yeah. Big percentage of the audience. Everyone that has a 401k is setting records right now in your 401k, your wife, your husband, your kids, they all think you're a genius. I'm the genius. I'm the one. No, I'm only kidding.
1: President Trump with his favorite measure of the state of the economy, the stock market. President's financial disclosures show he's made a massive amount of money from stocks and crypto since returning to the White House. The question is, how do voters feel about him profiting while in office? Also ahead, we'll bring you the latest from Ukraine after Russian attacks across Kyiv killed more than a dozen people. It comes after Ukraine's recent aggressive strikes on Russian military and energy facilities. The question is, where is this conflict headed? Plus, we'll go through the latest polling on several Senate races, now just over 4 months from the midterm elections. The question is, are Democrats any closer to retaking control of the upper chamber? It's way too early for this. Good morning and welcome to Way. Good morning and welcome to Way Too Early. I'm Ali Vitali on this Thursday, July 2nd. We're going to start with the news. President Trump is defending his own wealth after financial disclosures revealed he earned $2 billion last year while in office.
3: Your financial disclosure shows you had a very lucrative year last year. What message does this send to average Americans, especially those who may be struggling right now financially?
4: I don't get involved in my personal. We have funds that run my money.
3: But you are benefiting.
4: Well, I've made a lot of money before I became president, and they invest my money, and I don't talk to them. I don't even speak to them.
3: But to critics who say you're profiting off the presidency, Mr.
4: Well, you know why I'm profiting? Because the stock market's going up. Everybody's profiting. If you have a 401k, how's your 401k done? It's about up 85%. Thank you, President Trump. So we're all profiting. I'm profiting because I have a lot of money and a lot of cash, and I give it to institutions. I don't know if they know what they're doing or not, but they buy a vast array of things.
1: But not all of his earnings came from stocks. Analysis of the president's 927-page disclosure revealed that at least $1.4 billion of Trump's wealth was accumulated through cryptocurrency-related deals. That's including $635 million from the sale of his meme coin. Remember that from early on in the administration? Trump also drew more than $500 million from token sales and $65 million from selling equity stake related to World Financial Liberty. That's a crypto company he co-founded with his sons. The president continued to make money from his real estate holdings, too, including $121 million from Trump National Doral, $77 million from Mar-a-Lago, and $39 million from Trump Tower in Chicago. The forms show another $80 million from various legal settlements with company, CBS, and YouTube. So all of those settlements that we've reported on, going right there. Further analysis also found that on the same day Trump purchased up to $5 million each of tech stocks, including NVIDIA, Microsoft, and Apple, his administration unveiled an artificial intelligence action plan. Those stocks have all increased since then. This, as Trump claims, advisors manage his accounts without consulting him. So, of course, it begs the question, what do Republicans think? Because after leading an extensive investigation into the Biden family's financial dealings, House Oversight Committee Chairman James Comer was pressed yesterday about President Trump's new financial disclosures. Watch.
5: Well, first of all, the difference in Trump and Biden is Trump's putting him on his disclosure form. So he's being transparent.

0: about the great amount of wealth that he's accumulated over the past 12 months, whereas the Biden family were not transparent and to this day have not admitted what I believe you and I have talked about before. They were taking money from other countries. Now, do I like what President Trump's doing? I mean, that's, you know, obviously another discussion. But at the end of the day, what he's done is he's filled out his disclosure form, and I don't think he's left anything out. So he's in compliance with the law. I think the laws should be looked at with respect to, you know, what assets and what type of income a president and their family should be allowed to earn while the president's in office. We've never had a president that was a businessman.
1: It is a stunning double standard to watch unfold, but the most important conversation perhaps is the one that Comer says is another conversation. How do people feel about that? And specifically, voters who are going to get the chance to have their vote at the ballot box in November, voting on the seeming corruption, the seeming enrichment, all of that is going to be part of the conversation in November. But I do think it's also part of the conversation that Comer should be having and probably will be with us on Capitol Hill when lawmakers come back to town. Meanwhile, it all comes as negotiators from the U.S. and Iran wrapped up a round of indirect talks yesterday, meeting separately with Qatari and Pakistani mediators in Doha. Qatar says positive progress was made on issues related to the Memorandum of Understanding, with the two sides agreeing to continue discussions at a later date. Reuters cites sources who say the talks centered around traffic in the Strait of Hormuz and the unfreezing of Iranian funds. It comes as the Wall Street Journal reports President Trump has weighed a return to all-out war with Iran, holding multiple conversations in recent days with top Pentagon leaders, but deciding to stick with diplomatic talks at least for now. That's according to U.S. officials familiar with the discussion, who add that Trump has told aides he's fine if negotiations with Tehran blow past an August deadline for a nuclear deal. I want to bring in MS Now senior national security reporter David Rode, who is here on set with me. Start there, David, because I think initially over the weekend we were wondering, are these talks going to continue happening? There are continued inconsistencies between what the Iranians say is in the MOU and what the U.S. says is in the MOU. We're now taking those inconsistencies back to the negotiating table. But do we have any sense that there's any progress?
2: So far, I would say no. There's no sense at all. What's interesting is that the Iranians are sort of moving the goalposts, which they've done.
1: Yeah, continuously.
2: For decades, and some say, and look, they're proud Persians. They're very proud of their heritage and the empire and the centuries of dominance the country's had in that region. But that doesn't justify what they're doing, which is moving the goalposts. They're now talking about, you know, a full Israeli withdrawal from Lebanon before any other part of the talks can succeed that they want. That is a demand. It was peace in Lebanon was the wording in the agreement. And in the Strait of Hormuz, they're dominating, you know, they're firing on ships. There's this new proposal from that Oman has agreed to charge. Oman says there'll be voluntary fees.
1: Yeah.
2: When you've got guns pointed at your ship or your head, you pay those voluntary fees. That could be hundreds of millions of dollars. So the talks aren't going well. I think there's no way there's an agreement after 60 days.
1: And even as the president says, it's fine if we blow past that deadline. That's the diplomatic piece of it. He's also now having reportedly these conversations behind the scenes of let's renew an all-out war. There's talk of that being a way to finish the deal. And I think that that is what I've heard from conservatives who are unhappy with the MOU. And they would like to see us finish it, but they want to know what they're getting for it. And I think it's unclear at this point. If you can't pressure Iran back to the negotiating table from continued and perpetual strikes in the first instance, what do you get by renewing that fighting?
2: To really make a difference, it would have to be massive.
1: Exactly.
2: All-out war and ground troops. That's
1: yes.
2: Always been the problem. And again, you can't wage war without being 100% behind it. I don't want ground troops in Iran.
1: Yeah.
2: But the Iranians know that Trump will not use ground troops based on his actions so far. And his verbal threats have just lost all credibility. I just think he said this so many times, he's threatened them, that it doesn't really, you know, deter them at this point.
1: And I also think that, you know, we'll see ultimately what happens, but there's still just so much consternation on Capitol Hill as the administration tries to sell the idea that, okay, the Strait of Hormuz is reopened. That's a win for us. And I think many people on Capitol Hill privately will acknowledge, okay, that was the case prior to the war. So what do we have now by way of better national security interests and curtailing Iran's nuclear and proxy programs? I think that remains one of the key questions. So then, of course, as we're focused there, your beat has so many prongs to it. We're also focused a little bit closer to home, specifically around Bill Pulte as the acting director of national intelligence. And you've been digging into this a lot, because I think even as Pulte is acting and Trump seems to kick the can down the road for confirming Jay Clayton, his more permanent pick that's much more palatable on Capitol Hill, there are real questions about what damage Pulte can do in terms of hirings and firings, but also in terms of potential leaking of information to try to support a narrative around the 2020 election that Trump lost and, of course, the election come November.
2: Yeah, I've talked about a half dozen former intelligence officials about his powers as the director of national intelligence, Pulte, and also what they could do in terms of before, during, and after the elections. And the best line, and many of them said this, was, "You're not crazy, David," in terms of
1: which is always good to
2: concerns.
1: Hear. Yeah.
2: So just to frame all this, no president in American history has said the things he has said, where he continues to not accept that he lost in 2020.
1: Yes.
2: And is constantly saying the elections are rigged, you know, from the California primary recently to constantly saying this, fake claims about mail-in ballots, trying to block mail-in ballots, trying to federalize elections, being pushed back by the Supreme Court. So never, ever in American history has an American tried this level of election interference. And then Bill Pulte and his new chief of staff, you know, both have no experience in intelligence. You know, Christina Norton, was the head of election integrity in the RNC. I spoke with her briefly, actually, when she got the job. She declined to say anything. She's very nice to me, but there's still really serious concerns about her history. She sent election observers across the country when she worked for the RNC. She ran their election integrity unit mm-hmm. in 2024. President Trump won. It was a fair election, but that doesn't seem to matter. And one of the persons she sent out as an election observer was Jack Posobiec. Mm-hmm. He's the far-right conspiracy theorist who spread the Pizzagate conspiracy that Democrats were trafficking and sexually abusing children.
1: Yeah.
2: So it's a really bad look right now. Democrats are very concerned about Pulte. I think he's absolutely going to be in as the acting director of national intelligence through election day. That is why he's there.
1: And there are just questions, because he has been such an overtly political actor, not just in the junk claims. I mean, this is not me saying this. Like, legally, he has had difficulty proving the federal housing allegations that have been made against people like Letitia James and others. And now to put him in this role with more substantial levers of power around an election that there are already concerns about, I think you're right to bring the rhetoric into the more tangible policy conversation. And that's the place that we will be watching and reporting. And I'm glad that you're here to keep giving us these early previews as you keep having these conversations. That reporting will be on MS.now soon. MS Now, senior national security reporter David Rode. Thanks again. And still ahead for us this morning, we're going to take a look at President Trump's trip to North Dakota yesterday and what he had to say about the Supreme Court's ruling this week on birthright citizenship. Way too early. We'll be right back with that.

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2: 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We'll take on Cape Verde in Miami. Meanwhile, Colombia will match up with Ghana in Kansas City in what should be a very competitive game. 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
3: Welcome back. Russia carried out a massive drone and missile attack targeting Ukraine's capital city of Kyiv overnight. At least 13 people were killed and dozens more injured, including 2 children, after civilian buildings throughout the city were struck. A Ukrainian official called the attack a, quote, night of horror, and said the death toll may rise as rescue workers continue their recovery efforts. Moscow has increased its attacks on Kyiv after a series of Ukrainian long-range drone strikes hit key Russian oil refineries. Meanwhile, President Trump is back at the White House this morning after a visit to North Dakota yesterday for the dedication of the Theodore Roosevelt Presidential Library. After touring some of the 96,000 square foot facility, the president spoke for an hour, praising the 26th president and at times comparing himself to Roosevelt. Trump also talked about the recent decisions from the Supreme Court.
4: Slaughter, it was called, the slaughter case. And a lot of people didn't think it would ever be won. And we won it 2 days ago in the Supreme Court. It gives power back to the president at a time where the president really needs power. It's a great decision. It was the most important, and we won some others, too. It was the most important decision of all of them, I think. But we'll take care of the birthright citizenship, because that was not meant for rich people from other countries. That was meant for, actually, it was meant for the babies of slaves. If you look at it, it was a month after the Civil War ended that it went through. That's because it was meant for the babies of slaves. It wasn't meant for rich people from China. It was, they came over in Gulf Streams. It was meant for the babies of slaves. So I believe, no, I know they got it wrong, but that's okay because they gave us something that nobody thought.
3: Just a quick fact check there on the timeline the president gave. The 14th Amendment that he's referencing for birthright citizenship was passed by Congress a year after the Civil War ended. It was ratified then 2 years later. Still ahead for us, we are going to bring you the highlights from the big win for the U.S. men's national team in the knockout round and the controversial call that will leave them without their striker for the next match. But first, we want to know, why are you awake? Email your reasons to waytooearly at ms.now. You can tell me on social media. I'm at Ali Vitali. Use the hashtag waytooearly. You can reply to my most recent post. We're going to read our favorite answers a bit later in the show.

0: people, more than 150 million people who are under some type of watches and warnings related to this heat wave. And what's happening on a big scale is an area of high pressure. It's almost like a big bubble or a dome of warm air is settling over the central and eastern parts of the country. And the temperatures today, they're just really not going to be pretty. I have New York City reaching up just below 100 degrees, but with a 1 degree margin of error, Central Park could hit 100 degrees for the first time since 2012. D.C. today reaching over 100. You look up and down the East Coast, you're at least seeing highs today that'll be in the 90s. And then you get into tomorrow, going to be even hotter. And then the big day, for the 4th of July, many of these same cities will be reaching near 100 degrees once again. But of course, it's the heat index that measures how those conditions really feel on your body when you factor in the humidity and how much harder it is for your body to cool itself off when it's so humid. And so today is really going to feel more like 110 in a lot of cities. And you see that stretching throughout a lot of the country. It's going to be just a rinse and repeat for tomorrow. And again, for the 4th of July, even if you don't hit triple digits for the holiday, your body is going to feel like it. So, Allie, we've been saying it. Safety is so, so important here. So make sure to prioritize AC, prioritize the hydration, but also check on people who might need help because heat can be extremely dangerous.
1: Absolutely. Let's all take care of each other. MS Now weather reporter Moses Small. Thank you. Still ahead for us this morning, with affordability remaining a top concern for many voters, some Trump supporters are voicing frustration after those financial disclosures that showed the president made $2 billion in just the last year. Democratic Congressman Gabe Amo is standing by. We're going to talk to him about that and much more straight ahead on Way Too Early.

0: Welcome back to Way Too Early, almost 5:30 here on the East Coast, 2:30 out west. I'm Ali Battali. A growing number of MAGA voters are expressing frustration with President Trump. MS Now spoke to a handful of Florida residents who voted for Trump and asked them about the president making more than $2 billion in his first year in office, including more than $1 billion in various crypto ventures. And this is what they told MS Now.
1: That's very frustrating to actually hear that. And like I said, I don't do the politics and stuff, but to hear that come from another American that, you know, is not getting $2 million put in their pocket.
2: $2 trillion,
1: you know, that's a lot of money. You know, that's a lot of money, and that would help out a lot of people around here. A lot of homeless people. You could open shelters. You could really help somebody out with that.
3: Somebody's making money on the side. It's not me. That's all I got to say.
4: Is it frustrating?
3: It's frustrating that you see your president getting richer and richer and the middle class is getting poorer. And that's about it.
5: Life in America right now, the economy's tough. People are struggling, you know? And hopefully it'll change.
6: He definitely made lots of promises, and he made them seem like they were going to come a lot quicker, faster than they actually were to ever come or ever will come. Like 90% of all the elections in the past, you know, the candidates, they promised the moon and fall short at the end of the day. But, I mean, I don't think it was the Donald Trump that we saw in 2016, and I don't think that he can make up for it in what's left of his current term.
0: Here with me, Democratic Congressman Gabe Amo of Rhode Island. He's the vice-ranking member of the House Foreign Affairs Committee, and we will come to foreign affairs in just a moment. But I want to start on that voter sound from our colleague Alex Tabbitt down in Florida, because I think we often in Washington look at, okay, what will the oversight mechanism be? Is it illegal? What is the process? And I actually think that in D.C., because Republicans control the House, it feels like a lot of the things that feel corrupt or smack of corruption feel like there's no teeth to an enforcement or accountability mechanism. And yet these voters don't need that mechanism to see that something just doesn't feel quite right about it to them. I wonder your reaction when you hear the way that those voters are talking about it, whether they voted for the president before or not.
7: Well, our work in Washington is supposed to be about making the lives of the American people better. And as that voter said in the package, broken promises is the headline for the Trump administration. Donald Trump said he'd support and lift up the forgotten person. In fact, he's not forgetting to focus on his money. That's his priority. He said something to the effect yesterday, the president did, that everybody is profiting. I don't know who everybody is, and I think that tells you who the president spends his time with, billionaires and people benefiting from the self-dealing, from the grift, from the corruption, from the enrichment that we have seen in unprecedented numbers by a White House. You've seen deals for his son. You've seen deals for Lutnick's kids, you know, special loans, rare earth minerals extraction, so much more that just shows that this is a money-making operation at the White House, not an operation that's focused on enhancing the lives of the American people.
0: I mean, look, I think the parallels, too, and we played Committee Chair James Comer earlier in the show talking about how, no, this is so different from what the Biden White House and from the Hunter Biden administration investigations. I mean, you were in the Biden White House before you went to Congress. Like, what is your reaction when you see just the different ways that Republicans are now dealing with this and say, oh, no, it's different because Trump is just putting it all on a financial disclosure form?
7: Well, look, the emperor wears no clothes here. It is very clear to me that on, you know, one side of Pennsylvania Avenue at the White House, you have the president getting richer and richer and richer every day. And on the other side of Pennsylvania Avenue, you have my colleagues in the Congress who have significant responsibilities of oversight, of monitoring activities, of trying to make sure that the American people don't feel like the political and economic system is rigged, who are turning a blind eye. I say to my Republican colleagues as they're home this next week, spend time with your constituents. Ask them how they're doing after a war of choice that's driven up gas prices, after tariffs that have made it harder for small businesses, and exploding costs for health care that are caused by the one-year anniversary of the Big Ugly Law. Ask them how they're feeling. And I'll tell you, they're going to hear a resounding answer of it's got to stop. And that's why Democrats are going to fight very aggressively to make some change in Washington so that Trump's grift and corruption stops.
0: And I know you're going to be having a lot of conversations with voters at parades and whatnot over the course of the weekend. But I want to talk about the war in Iran specifically, because Vice President J.D. Vance yesterday delivered remarks at the Naval Air Station in Virginia Beach. He addressed members of the military directly there as he defended the ongoing negotiations with Iran. Watch.
2: But today, as I sit here, there are people in this country who want you to just keep going and keep going and attack the President of the United States for using the leverage that you gave him to engage in negotiation. And why do we engage in negotiation? Because of you, it's not out of weakness, but it's out of strength. I look at the American media these days and I hear people who are attacking the President of the United States for negotiating, even though the president is negotiating from a position of strength because of you.
0: When we talk about the president's ongoing negotiations with Iran, there was a briefing, unclassified, on the phone for members. It did not seem to provide the transparency that members wanted. And the ask coming out of that from some senior Democrats was, we want a classified briefing. Do you have any sense that you're actually going to get one?
7: For the fact of the matter is, it's all a little too late for this sort of exploration and table setting level of conversation. We need depth and details from this administration on the path forward.
0: What is the biggest detail that you feel is missing that you need?
7: Well, look, we need a series of things. One, we actually don't have a sense of what the end game is politically.
0: Right.
7: And frankly, we have not heard with any great amount of clarity how we will be better off than the JCPOA that Donald Trump ripped up when he was first in office. So the fact of the matter is we see Iran likely to benefit in terms of proceeds from its oil revenues with sanctions relief given to them. We continue to see uncertainty over the future of the Strait of Hormuz, which is sort of half full. If you consume any of the information coming out of there, there's uncertainty around the movement and flow through the Strait. And of course, we don't have certainty on a verifiable monitoring process for a nuclear program that was apparently part of the reason we even went to this conflict, because of a supposed imminent threat. So failures to communicate, failures to lead, and failures to protect our troops and keep the world economy safer and more secure.
0: And Democrats are willing to say that, but you've heard it from Republicans too, right? The concern about the lack of information they're getting from the admin.
7: Yeah, look, the administration can't defend the positions that they have, and it's unfortunate, but we need a resolution as soon as possible with Congress fully in the loop.
0: And that, I think, those last few words there have not been continuously abided by this administration, though they did give some heads up to the Gang of Eight when this war first began many months ago. I think information has slowly trickled out in a way that I've heard private concern from members of both parties, because typically that's not the way that this works. Democratic Congressman Gabe Amo of Rhode Island, have a great 4th of July.
7: Same to you. I'll be in Bristol, Rhode Island, the oldest celebration in the country.
0: I love that, for the 250th anniversary. Have a great time. And still ahead for us this morning, we're going to dig into the other big headline from President Trump's trip to North Dakota yesterday. It was his first flight on the Qatari-gifted jet that's now serving as Air Force One. That is straight ahead on Way Too Early.

The Labor Department is set to release its June jobs report later this morning, and economists believe it will show 100,000 new jobs were gained. If those predictions are right, that would mean four straight months of solid hiring, a reversal from earlier this year when consecutive weak jobs numbers were reported. With inflation at a three-year high of 4.2%, the Federal Reserve will be looking to today's job numbers before deciding what to do next when it comes to interest rates. Meanwhile, President Trump debuted his new Air Force One yesterday, making his first official trip on that controversial aircraft gifted from Qatar. The plane, which required extensive upgrades to serve as Air Force One, sparked bipartisan ethics and security concerns, with Democrats arguing Trump violated the Constitution by accepting such a major foreign gift without congressional approval. The White House says the jet will serve as a temporary bridge until new Air Force One planes enter service in 2028, after which Trump says it will be donated to his presidential library. Trump didn't provide a figure when asked how much money the federal government spent on upgrades, which is to say how much money taxpayers spent upgrading this temporary plane. Still ahead for us this morning, we are going to look at the latest polling in several Senate races that could determine control of the upper chamber after November's elections. We truly will be right back with that in just a moment.

0: Welcome back. New polling shows Democrats face an uphill battle in their effort to win control of the Senate this November. The latest New York Times Siena poll is looking at the six states that are considered to be the Democratic Party's best shots at flipping Republican-held seats. They are North Carolina, Maine, Texas, Alaska, Iowa, and Ohio. The poll found all six Senate races are close enough to be competitive. But if the election were held today, Republicans would still likely have enough support to keep control of the Senate. I want to bring in Democratic strategist Rebecca Piercy and with us Republican strategist Mark Bednar. He's a former communications director for Speaker Kevin McCarthy. I have been of the mind, guys, that the Senate is more in play than it was certainly a year and a half ago. And the six states that we just listed are stunning in that they are considered in many places toss-ups, which, again, when you talk about places like Iowa and Alaska, Ohio, I mean, these are states that had been written off in the swing column for many years back in play. And yet it does feel like it's a steep climb, Piercy. And so I wonder, as someone who looks at these races, if you feel that way, what you see and the fact that these are the six that we're looking at.
1: No, I feel great about this map. I really do, not just because it's geographically diverse, but because it actually is places I think we can win in places like Ohio and Maine. These have not been off the map for so long that the Democratic Party is atrophied in these areas. So they do know how to win. It's just been a tough few years and a couple of really tough cycles for Democrats in some of the states like Montana, for instance. But I think that there's a real shot, particularly in North Carolina, where Roy Cooper is just running one of the best campaigns I've ever seen. It is just flawless. He is unflappable, and it's just been really fun to watch.
0: I do think candidate recruitment, especially in places like North Carolina, is something that Democrats have been crowing about, rightly so in that state specifically, though in Maine, I think there's some consternation over the fact that it's Graham Platter.
1: A little.
0: I think that's right. But across the board, when you look at places like Alaska, that's another story of candidate recruitment, in large part from Chuck Schumer when it came to Mary Peltola. I guess the bigger question here, Mark, for Republicans is when you look at states that are back in play and could be flips, what is the feeling that you and your colleagues have?
2: Well, when you look at the map in totality, you listed off, Allie, a lot of red states. So yeah. Iowa, Ohio, Alaska, these are all red Republican states. However, we need to take into account as Republicans the fact that Donald Trump carried the most idiosyncratic, you know, eccentric coalition that we've seen in decades. And it's going to be really important for Republicans to re-engage those same populations.
0: Are they?
2: And it's not going to be easy. It's going to be constant work. That's what a lot of, luckily we're on recess quite a bit now because we can't keep the House open.
0: Yeah.
2: But this does offer an opportunity to go out there and campaign. And part of that too, though, is having the president himself being out there. If the more rallies he does, the more, you know, it's not just about getting people excited and you are Ross sets. You get voter data. You get people. You get their phone number. You get them to turn out to vote. So the more that that is played into the midterms, the better it is for Republicans.
0: You don't worry that Republican voters might feel depressed by the fact that the president is reporting massive financial disclosures and that he's kind of poo-pooing the idea that there's an affordability crisis that polls consistently show is very much happening?
2: Well, there is an enthusiasm gap at this point in time, regardless of the polls right now. And that's something that Republicans do need to make up.
0: Yeah.
2: But a lot of that comes partially not just talking about your accomplishments, but it is really responsible for Republicans. What they need to do is they need to go out and say, if we keep our majorities, here's what we're going to do with it. Thus far, we have not really turned the corner in terms of messaging on that at all.
0: I think you're right on that. And yet, I think Democrats are also dealing with their own primary reckoning right now.
1: Yeah.
0: You know, I was talking to folks, Diana DeGette, of course, losing her seat on Tuesday night, the reality check on that happening on Wednesday morning. And to Democrats who were not overly freaked out by what happened in the New York primaries, the successes for Democratic Socialists there, to them, the Diana DeGette Colorado result felt different. And I wonder if you see it that way and what you make of this larger reckoning for your party right now.
1: I don't see it differently. And here's why. I think young people, whether they are DSA specific or just more liberal than the incumbents, are making an insurgence into this party. And I think it's a good thing. I think it is fresh energy. I think it is, you know, we've got a lot of incumbents on both sides of the aisle that have been there a really long time and don't know how to effectively run races anymore. That's the problem. The problem is not that they may not be doing a good job here in Washington, D.C., but they're not anchored in their districts and they're not running the races they need to run to win. These young people are. And that is the reckoning that we need to come to at the Democratic Party. It's not about what wing of the party you're on. It's like, are you doing the job effectively? And campaigning is part of the job.
0: And I actually think in the Michael Bennett, Colorado governor race, I think being out of Washington is one of the things that ended up working against him, because among Democratic voters that I've spoken to, they're just mad that they don't feel like there's enough D.C. pushback.
1: Exactly.
0: And I think that that's a notable piece of this. You know, you said something, I think, in a pretty funny way, like, thankfully, we're out of session a lot. And the reason that the House is out of session a lot, and I get that it's good for these members to be home in their districts, it's more time to campaign. But the reason they're out of session is because they basically can't get it together to do anything on the floor. You understand innately how that was, given the way that Speaker McCarthy had some trouble on the floor with rules and other things that should be procedural givens for the majority. But what do you make of the way that Republicans right now are basically being forced to work against some of their own agenda items when it comes to the president bucking the housing affordability bill in favor of the SAVE Act, which doesn't have the votes to pass, but is now kind of thrusting the House into turmoil?
2: Well, we got him right where we want him. That's the good news here.
1: Home? Campaigning?
2: Right, exactly. You know, it's gonna be hard to get 218 votes for renaming a post office right now. You know, this is a moment for Republicans, like, getting on the same page. This is where, like, one big beautiful bill signed a year ago, you know, this 4th of July, you had every committee with marching orders, and everyone was busy working towards one goal out of a political necessity. Right now, that same impetus, that same drive doesn't exist. There's very few legislative actually vehicles here that actually has cohesion within the conference. And, you know, that's a problem when you're trying to demonstrate to the public that we're the governing majority. We're the responsible adults. We should be the ones in charge. Oh, by the way, we can't pass bills off the House floor. You know, that's a contradictory element. And, you know, Republicans, while they can run on big things like Trump accounts and good things going forward, demonstrating leadership right now, this is a challenge, and we need to get our act together between now and the midterms.
0: They also might have been trying to demonstrate something they could run on with that bipartisan housing bill. Your former boss, Elizabeth Warren, teed off on it right in the moment, basically saying this is another way to show the president doesn't care about affordability. And I know Republicans who just sort of like groaned when they heard it, because it was the most obvious thing you could say, given the fact that it was the president himself saying this is actually not as important as the SAVE Act, which is what I want them to focus on. I think both parties would have liked to run on that bill. We will leave it there. I know your answer is going to be yes. Champing at the bit, Rebecca Piercy and Mark Bednar, thank you both for joining us. I will let you get some more words in, though, because we did ask the viewers, why are they awake? Susan sent us this photo saying she's up too early because this little rescue wants her breakfast. Oh, my God. I couldn't tell. Hungry. I couldn't tell where the blanket began and the kitty ended. David emailed us to say it's my first day of retirement. And even though my alarm was turned off, I still woke up at the same time.
1: David, it gets better.
0: It gets better, and congratulations. Yeah. And Toya in Ohio sent us this photo saying she's up early because of these three fur girls. Oh, my God, they're all so fluffy and sweet. Oh, my God, I love it. Okay, well, I hope that you guys have a great 4th of July weekend. Thank you for kicking off Thursday of it with us. And coming up next on Way Too Early, what some might say will be the biggest celebration at Madison Square Garden since the Knicks won the NBA title. We're going to explain. And coming up on Morning Joe, we'll get much more on the financial disclosures revealing the massive earnings for Donald Trump since his return to the presidency, including what many American voters are now saying about it. Plus, new reporting on some sizable investments by the president's two eldest sons and the apparent ties to billions of government funds. Morning Joe is just moments away.

Welcome back. We're learning new details this morning about one of the biggest celebrations of the weekend. And we are talking, of course, about music superstar Taylor Swift's wedding to pro football player Travis Kelce. An internal memo from the NYPD titled Taylor Swift Wedding at Madison Square Garden reveals some of the security plans for the songwriter's two-day nuptials. Beginning today, hundreds of police officers are expected to patrol Midtown Manhattan, and several streets will be closed for the ceremony. Swift and Kelce are expected to hold their rehearsal dinner tonight within Madison Square Garden, and then the larger ceremony will reportedly be tomorrow. As many as 1,000 guests may attend, all events are closed to the public. A spokesperson for the NYPD told the New York Times plans for the wedding have not yet been finalized. I really have such conflicting feelings on this. Obviously, her wedding, live her life. She deserves it. Also, though, I just don't really get these reports of building a castle inside Madison Square Garden. You've got that beautiful house in Watch Hill. I don't know. I just have some conflicting feelings about getting married at MSG. I don't know. We'll see. We'll see what ultimately happens. This could all be one big Easter egg, one big head fake. We'll see. Also in New York City, though, a daredevil couple drew worldwide attention yesterday for this wild stunt, scaling the Empire State Building. The duo climbed the more than 1,450-foot tall skyscraper and balanced on a narrow ledge at the top. They then opened a banner with a statement about love and peace. You see it there. At one point, one of the climbers appeared to propose, followed by the couple taking selfies showing an engagement-style ring, which they later posted on social media. The same pair was featured in a 2024 Netflix documentary titled

0: Burglary and reckless endangerment. An investigation is underway into how the two managed to access restricted areas and, of course, make that climb. And that was way too early for this Thursday morning. Morning Joe starts right now.
1: But look at the stock market. Every day it's hitting a new high. I think it's 82 times now. In a short period of time, 82. And that's a good thing, not a bad thing. And all of you that have 401ks, which are many, who is a 401k? 401k, yeah. Big percentage of the audience. Everyone that has a 401k is setting records right now. And your 401k, your wife, your husband, your kids, they all think you're a genius. I'm the genius. I'm the one. No, I'm only kidding.
2: Smattering of applause for the 401k there. President Trump using his favorite metric to talk about the state of the economy, the stock market. The president's financial disclosures show he has made billions of dollars from stocks and crypto since returning to the White House. He was asked about all of it yesterday. We will have his response. Meanwhile, the Wall Street Journal editorial board is slamming the president and his family for cashing in on the presidency while so many Americans are struggling financially. We'll show you what Trump voters in Florida had to say about his profiting while in office. Good morning. Welcome to Morning Joe. It is Thursday, July 2nd. With us this morning, the co-host of our 8 a.m. hour, staff writer at The Atlantic, Jonathan Lemire. Contributing writer to The Atlantic, Eugene Robinson. MS Now senior Capitol Hill reporter and host of Way Too Early, Ali Vitali. And president emeritus of the Council on Foreign Relations, Richard Haass. He's author of the Substack, Home and Away, as well as the recent book, The Bill of Obligations, The 10 Habits of Good Citizens, which feels especially appropriate as we get set this weekend to mark the country's 250th birthday. Good morning to everybody. Jonathan, we got to start with soccer, though, last night. Team USA, the men, doing it and making it difficult on themselves. Down.

0: lot about this team in the days to come. Yesterday, we spent a good part of the show talking about these new financial disclosures that reveal President Trump earned $2 billion last year while in office. Now he is defending his wealth. He did that yesterday in exchange with reporters.
1: Your financial disclosure shows you had a very lucrative year last year. What message does this send to average Americans, especially those who may be struggling right now financially?
2: I don't get involved in my personal. We have funds that run my money.
1: But you are benefiting.
2: Well, I've made a lot of money before I became president, and they invest my money, and I don't talk to them. I don't even speak to them.

0: to critics who say you're profiting off the presidency, Mr.
1: Well, you know why I'm profiting? Because the stock market's going up. Everybody's profiting. If you have a 401k, how's your 401k done? It's about up 85%. Thank you, President Trump. So we're all profiting. I'm profiting because I have a lot of money and a lot of cash, and I give it to institutions. I don't know if they know what they're doing or not, but they buy a vast array of things.
2: Not all of his earnings, though, came from stocks. He's focused on the Dow there. Analysis of the president's 927-page disclosure reveal at least $1.4 billion of Trump's wealth was accumulated through cryptocurrency deals. That includes $635 million from the sale of his own meme coin. Trump also drew more than $500 million from token sales and $65 million from selling equity stake related to World Financial Liberty, a crypto company he co-founded with his sons. The president continued to make money from his real estate holdings, including $121 million from Trump National Doral, $77 million from Mar-a-Lago, and $39 million from Trump Tower Chicago. The forms show another $80 million from various legal settlements. You remember those? Companies like Meta, ABC, CBS, and YouTube. Further analysis also finds that on the same day, President Trump purchased up to $5 million each of tech stocks, including NVIDIA, Microsoft, and Apple. His administration unveiled an artificial intelligence action plan. Those stocks all have increased since then. This, as the president claims, advisors manage his accounts without consulting him. So, Jonathan, the numbers here, the more we pour through these and the more details we get about them, the more staggering they become. It's in total more than $2 billion in a single year while sitting in office and while his government is making policies that help create more wealth for not just President Trump, but for his sons as they run companies as well. All of this, of course, while people are struggling to pay for gas and groceries in this country, and the president says, well, 401ks are doing great. Yes, the people he knows, the people who hang out on the patio at Mar-a-Lago are doing great, but most Americans are not right now.
3: No, they're not. And it is such a striking dichotomy here that the president is. I keep reminded of a quote he gave to the New York Times last year where he, in his words, he claimed that in this first term, he played by the rules, you know, and you didn't, you know, he divested himself, he claims, mostly from his businesses and didn't make money off the presidency. Now, we can fact check some of that. But he said, I did all those things, and I'm paraphrasing only slightly, and nobody cared. So he's not even bothering this time around. He is trying to make as much money for himself and his family, you know, as he can during this first term. And we've gone through the suspicious timing of a number of investments. We have gone through on this show, of course, all the money he's made out of crypto. And we saw there that sort of inadvertent visual as he was talking to reporters on the tarmac yesterday at Joint Base Andrews in front of the new Air Force One, which, mind you, a gift from the Qataris, and who was standing behind him. But his adult children, Don Jr. and Eric Trump, were right there. And they're the ones who are benefiting from this. And they've been blatant in their efforts to profit off of the presidency. We can see them there. You know, and Richard, certainly this is a moment where, to Willie's point, the president only has one measure of the economy. It's always been that case, and that's the stock market. And yes, there's been some ups and downs with the war, but largely it's an upward trajectory, you know, a lot based on the AI companies and such. So we'll see, you know, there's some fears that it could come tumbling down at some point. But he's making money. His rich friends are making money. His family is making money, you know. But we saw it at the opening of the show. Who has a 401k? There's like three people clapped. It's a nice representation. A lot of Americans simply aren't doing nearly as well as he is.
4: Yeah, a couple of things. One is if you basically claim success based on the stock market, you're setting yourself up for a problem down the road, because it's always a question of when, not if, you have corrections. Stock markets, last I checked, do not defy the laws of gravity. Also, though, you know, I'm old enough to remember when going into government meant a degree of sacrifice. The idea is that not just the reality, but the appearance of conflict of interest, part of the public trust. And the idea that the blatancy of this, the nakedness of it, it's really interesting that, in a sense, he's getting away with corruption. You know, people went after Hunter Biden for what now looks like penny ante stuff. and without excusing that. But this is on a scale that is really unprecedented, to the best of my knowledge. But I actually think the president and his family are getting away with it. It's almost like we're all, Jonathan, so worn down, and he's just doing it. And it's one of a million things, from reflecting pools to this to you name it. And so we can talk about it. But again, his family is going to become one of the wealthiest families in America or the world.
2: When you talk about $636 million from this Trump meme coin, which effectively has no actual value, the president made a ton of money off that. But the people he talked into investing in it lost money on it. And that's why you hear perhaps a growing number of even MAGA voters expressing their frustration with President Trump. MS Now spoke to some Florida residents who voted for Trump and asked them about the president making more than $2 billion in his first year in office for himself, including more than $1 billion on those crypto ventures. Here's what they had to say.
5: That's very frustrating to actually hear that. And like I said, I don't do the politics and stuff, but to hear that come from another American that, you know, is not getting $2 million put in their pocket.
6: $2 trillion,
5: you know, that's a lot of money. You know, that's a lot of money, and that would help out a lot of people around here. A lot of homeless people. You could open shelters. You could really help somebody out with that.
7: Somebody's making money on the side. It's not me. That's all I got to say.
6: Is it frustrating?
7: It's frustrating that you see your president getting richer and richer and the middle class is getting poor. And that's about it.
8: Life in America right now, the economy's tough. People are struggling, you know? And hopefully it'll change.
9: He definitely made lots of promises, and he made them seem like they were going to come a lot quicker, faster than they actually were to ever come or ever will come. Like 90% of all the elections in the past, you know, the candidates, they promise the moon and fall short at the end of the day. But, I mean, I don't think it was the Donald Trump that we saw in 2016, and I don't think that he can make up for it in what's left of his current term.
2: Those are all Trump voters in Florida yesterday. The Wall Street Journal editorial board out this morning with a new piece they're calling The Trump Family, an Honest Graft. The board writes this, quote, Americans tell pollsters they don't think they're getting ahead financially, but President Trump and his family are having no trouble, judging from his 2025 financial disclosure report released Tuesday. The Trump clan is cashing in on the presidency in big and sketchy ways, writes the Journal. It's hard to believe the Trump boys would be able to do the same deals if Dad wasn't in the Oval Office. The main difference between Hunter Biden's foreign dealings and the Trump projects is that the Trumps are brazenly open about theirs. There will be political costs for Republicans. If Democrats take back the House or Senate this November, they will have a field day probing the Trump family deals. Charges of GOP corruption will resound through 2028. Americans, and especially Trump supporters, deserve better from this or any president. Again, Gene Robinson, those were Trump voters we heard from. That's the Wall Street Journal editorial board that we heard from after that. This is not coming from progressives. This is not coming from the left. This is not a political matter to a lot of people. And that's probably why it's broken through in such a way when you have so many people, again, struggling, while the president seems shameless and proud, in fact, of making $2 billion for himself just in the first year in office.
10: Yeah, neither Trump nor his family seems to care at all about these appearances. They just want to make the money. I think that was part of the plan all along, was to cash in on the presidency to the maximum extent possible, not just a little bit, not just, you know, they don't do things halfway. They're just going to try to climb the billionaires list on the backs of the American people, on the backs of the American taxpayer. It is outrageous, especially on the day when he's, you know, flying around in this jet, this $400 million jet, renovated to the tune of another at least $400 million given to him by Qatar, and apparently going to be given to him personally or to his foundation when he leaves office. This is just simple graft. It's corruption. And I maybe people in general are numb to this, but I'm not sure. I'm not sure that people are immune to this, because it's just so blatant, and it's out there in a way that it's hard to ignore.
2: So Republicans on Capitol Hill have twisted themselves in knots for the last decade to defend whatever President Trump does. How did they do it this time? Well, House Oversight Committee Chairman James Comer, who, of course, led an extensive investigation into the Biden family's financial dealings that went nowhere, yesterday was pressed about President Trump's new financial disclosures.
11: Well, first of all, the difference in Trump and Biden is Trump's putting him on his disclosure form. So he's being transparent about the great amount of wealth that he's accumulated over the past 12 months, whereas the Biden family were not transparent and to this day have not admitted what I believe you and I have talked about before. They were taking money from other countries. Now, do I like what President Trump's doing? I mean, that's obviously another discussion. But at the end of the day, what he's done is he's filled out his disclosure form, and I don't think he's left anything out. So he's in compliance with the law. I think the laws should be looked at with respect to, you know, what assets and what type of income a president and their family should be allowed to earn while the president's in office. We've never had a president that was a businessman.
2: Congressman Comer, Ali, as you know very well, is known almost only for his investigation into Hunter Biden. He's very concerned about his sitting on the board of Burisma while his father was vice president, and then dug into elements of his personal life as well. Here he says, of course it's corrupt, it's wrong, but at least he's telling us he's doing it.
12: Well, that's a different conversation, right? I mean, I think when the Journal says that it is brazenly open the way that Trump is doing this graft right now of trying to make these billions and billions of dollars, they're saying it incredulously. Can you believe they're doing it so out in the open? Comer is basically saying, well, they're doing it in the open. Points for transparency and for abiding by the law of disclosing the money that you are making. I do think that it begs the question of the way that Republicans will try to defend this in Washington, the way that Democrats will mire this in the golden age of letter writing, saying if we get the majority back, we will investigate this. Ultimately, the most important thing is what those voters told our colleague Alex Tabbett, the idea that it smacks of something unfair, that they are, it seemed, at a gas station when prices are only just now coming back to reality after an Iran war that Trump began, and they are still saying they have affordability concerns. And the White House seemingly continues to be making a split screen that is unfortunate politically for them heading into the midterms, where affordability remains the top concern, whether it's on housing or health care or on gas prices. And the administration continues with financial disclosures that show not millions, as Tabbett had to correct, but billions of dollars in wealth growth for them and the Trump sons. And then it's a continued split screen that they had even back during the government shutdown at the end of last year. Trump was throwing Gatsby parties at Mar-a-Lago and the government was shut down. And we were questioning how Americans were going to be standing in food bank lines because they didn't know when their next paycheck was coming. It's the same split screen that happens when Trump calls affordability a hoax, but then continues to press on vanity projects like the reflecting pool and building the claw on the White House North Lawn or South Lawn. And so I think they continue with these split screens against the backdrop, Willie, of the fact that they had basically an open book test on the right way to message on the economy. They passed that test, actually, in 2024 when Trump won the election by continuously highlighting the ways that the Biden-Harris administration wasn't effectively communicating or solving affordability questions. And yet, even after watching that administration struggle to pass that test, this administration is now coming back around with, frankly, the same talking point we heard from the Biden admin, which was, isn't the stock market doing great? And it turns out, once again, the stock market is not the litmus test for the economy that the American public wants.
3: And Republicans for months now have been privately communicating to the White House, affordability is an issue. We see the polls. That's what voters care about. And Trump simply won't address it. He can't acknowledge that Americans are hurting, that this isn't the so-called golden age. And Ali, Willie, Ali is right in terms of, this being a key issue, this split screen between, Trump and his family, profiting and how his voters aren't. We have the MS Now is now. We've had gone to several states in the last couple of weeks talking to Trump voters, and we're hearing that same sort of message time and time again. These voters really disaffected and disillusioned with how he's steering things. And the other point I'd make, and Richard and I were chatting here briefly on set, it's affordability plus corruption. We saw that work in Hungary against Orban. That was a very effective messaging. And I've talked to some Democrats in the last week or two who feel like, yes, affordability is going to be issue number one. But they're seeing in their sort of focus groups, they're seeing in the polling they're doing, corruption matters too. Because it's one thing to say, for Americans to say, hey, I'm not doing well. But it's another for them to have to face, I'm not doing well. But look at how he's profiting. He's making billions at this moment. He and his rich cronies. And that is a real anger that they're seeing in the electorate that the Democrats hope they can use to their advantage this fall.
2: Making billions and asking taxpayers to foot part of the bill for the Marie Antoinette Ballroom, asking taxpayers to foot the bill to retrofit his new Qatari jet. The list goes on and on and on. We've got much more on this. We're going to dig deeper into how President Trump's profiting has extended to his sons, including their investments into companies with links to the United States military. MS Now White House reporter Akayla Gardner has more on that. And a programming note today on Deadline White House, our friend Nicole Wallace sits down with former special counsel Jack Smith for his first live television interview, a wide-ranging conversation touching on the cases Smith brought against Donald Trump and the state of the Justice Department right now as it pursues investigations into the president's perceived enemies. You will not want to miss that. That's on Deadline White House today at 4 p.m. Eastern right here on MS Now. You're watching Morning Joe. We'll be right back.

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2: 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Meanwhile, Colombia will match up with Ghana in Kansas City in what should be a very competitive game. 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

0: Negotiators from the United States and Iran wrapped up a round of indirect talks yesterday, meeting separately with Qatari and Pakistani mediators in Doha. Qatar says positive progress was made on issues related to that memorandum of understanding, with the two sides agreeing at least to continue discussions at a later date. Reuters cites sources that say the talks centered around the traffic in the Strait of Hormuz and the unfreezing of Iranian funds. This comes as the Wall Street Journal reports President Trump has weighed a return to all-out war with Iran, holding several conversations in recent days with top Pentagon leaders, but has decided to stick with diplomatic talks for now. That's according to U.S. officials familiar with the discussion, who add the president has told aides he is fine if negotiations with Tehran blow past an August deadline for a nuclear deal. Meanwhile, Vice President J.D. Vance spoke about the war in remarks yesterday at the Naval Air Station, Virginia Beach.
1: I go back to that time that I served in the United States military from 03 to 07. We made a lot of mistakes back then. We did a lot of stupid things back then. You performed ably, but your political leadership did not. And what I remember about that time is that, number one, there were people who learned all the wrong lessons from that moment in history. There were people who learned the lesson that we could never use the military again. But that's not the right lesson, because the military isn't who screwed up in 2003 and 2007. It was the political leadership that screwed up. So that was the wrong lesson to learn. There were also people who learned a different lesson, an equally wrong lesson, that the solution to the problems that we had in the early 2000s was to ask you to do more and more and more and more without giving you a clearly defined objective. Ladies and gentlemen, I think that you deserve to have a clearly defined objective.
0: And Richard Haass, that's been part of the problem. Most people can't figure out what the clearly defined objective is. Going back to that first day in late February when the president said, we want regime change, we want the people to rise up, we're going to obliterate their nuclear program, which, by the way, we said we did a year ago, or we're going to wipe out their military. The Wall Street Journal this morning has a piece effectively saying, Richard, that President Trump promised no forever wars, and now he risks just being in forever talks with Iran, which seems to be just the way Iran would like it.
2: Almost everything the vice president said there, criticizing the war against Iraq 2+ decades ago, can and will be used against this administration. Quote unquote, the political leadership screwed up then. Guess what? The political leadership screwed up now big time. As you say, articulating all these goals which were never met. Thinking that the war was going to bring about regime change or capitulation, then signing an MOU that gave Iran the store in many ways. And we're seeing it, Willie. It's a question of how high the tolls will be. They won't be called tolls, but there will be transit or user fees. And Iran will periodically close the strait to this or that country. The nuclear talks, the one thing we know, they're going to go on not just for months, I think for years. Let's be realistic about that. We also know the agreement won't rein in Iranian support for groups like Hamas or Hezbollah, won't rein in their ballistic missile force. So, you know, what we're seeing is essentially the future. These kind of loose ongoing negotiations on nuclear, a messy situation with the Strait, a lot of the other issues like that led to October 7th not resolved, and periodically. Like just like we saw the other day, we had exchanges of basically mini wars, mini conflict, where you had attacks on I think it was Kuwait and Bahrain 2 or 3 days ago. U.S. then attacked Iran. So it's a leaky ceasefire. This is where we are. So you're going to have these talks, but again, this is not even a ceasefire, much less is it peace. And let's just accept this is now the future of the Middle East.
3: And Eugene Robinson, I mean, the Wall Street Journal has this reporting that Trump is weighing a return to an all-out assault in Iran. I mean, that seems very unlikely. Yes, there's going to be discussions. Of course, options are presented. That's how this works. But everything I've been told is that the president is really reluctant to do that. To Richard's point, there'll be skirmishes, to be sure. But this is going to bog down. It's going to be in this stalemate. But the reality does not change, that no matter when or if an official agreement is signed, Iran has far more of a say in the Middle East and therefore about the global economy today than it did before the war began. The United States and Israel has inadvertently emboldened them.
4: Yeah, absolutely. Remember, we are negotiating with Iran over whether or not the Strait of Hormuz, the most important energy waterway in the world, is open, and how much ships will have to pay to whom to transit the Strait of Hormuz when, in fact, it was open, it was free before all this started. So that's a huge own goal. To use a current metaphor, and this administration is responsible. And it is fascinating to me how President Trump is essentially making J.D. Vance sort of holding the bag on this. J.D. Vance is out having to try to justify and explain this war. J.D. Vance is out there having to try to negotiate a peace with the Iranians, while the president kind of sits back and, I guess, flies around on his new jet. It's not a comfortable position, I think, for Vice President Vance.
0: Coming up here, we're going to take a look at what... go ahead, Richard.
2: Just very quickly. This threat to resume serious military operations that you had is just not a serious threat. We've had several months of serious military operations. What have they accomplished? And again, as we saw the other day, Iran has the ability to retaliate and escalate to attack the energy or water infrastructure of all the countries in the region. We've been reading, for example, about rifts between the United States and Saudi Arabia. It's exactly over issues like this. They didn't want the war in the first place. The last thing they want to see is a renewed round of fighting that won't bring Iran to heel, but would basically put them in harm's way. So I don't think it's a serious threat. I don't think the threat to resume military operations is taken seriously in Tehran.
0: Yeah, it's the Gulf allies bearing most of the military brunt of the retaliation from Iran. Coming up, we're going to take a look at what President Trump had to say yesterday about the Supreme Court's ruling this week on birthright citizenship. As we head to break, a look at the traveler's forecast this morning, a steamy one from AccuWeather's Bernie Reno. Bernie, how bad is it going to be today?
5: Willie, it already feels like a sauna. Dangerous heat and humidity today. Your AccuWeather forecast, there it is. AccuWeather real field temperatures over 105 degrees in mid-Atlantic and parts of the Northeast. Couple of gusty thunderstorms in New England. Better bet for thunderstorms in the Midwest, including Chicago and Detroit, where it's hot and humid as well. Typical heat and humidity from Texas toward the Carolinas, although it is hot in Charlotte. A few spotty thunderstorms. If you're doing any traveling, Atlanta, Florida Peninsula, but it's all about the heat. To help you make the best decisions and be more in the know, download the AccuWeather app today.

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0: 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We'll take on Cape Verde in Miami. Meanwhile, Colombia will match up with Ghana in Kansas City in what should be a very competitive game. 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
1: The sun is up in Washington, 6:38, 2 days until the 4th of July and America's 250th birthday. A new investigation by MS Now is taking a closer look at President Trump's two eldest sons and some of the investments they've made since their father began his second term in office. Neither Eric nor Donald Trump Jr. hold official roles in their father's administration, but the two, of course, have become linked to investments in at least 10 defense firms that have drawn some $3.7 billion in federal funding since President Trump returned to the White House. The same companies received about $1 billion less, during a similar time span at the end of the Biden administration. The brothers' financial ties to companies funded by the government has raised concerns about potential conflicts of interest within the Trump family. Since late February, the U.S. has been involved, of course, in a costly war with Iran, driving up defense spending at the very moment Trump's sons were building new positions in that sector. Joining us now, the reporter behind this investigation, MS Now White House reporter Akayla Gardner. Akayla, good morning. There's so much in here. So just days after President Trump launched the war in Iran, he began looking into all of the defense company ties Eric and Don Jr. hold. Tell us what you found.
2: Yeah, Willie, the idea for this story really started after the Wall Street Journal published this story just days after the president had begun strikes on Iran. And the headline reads, Trump's sons back new drone company targeting Pentagon sales. And I thought it was a shocking headline to read, particularly at a time when even then the U.S.'s goals were shifting dramatically at times when it came to the war in Iran. The president had launched a war that he did not really sell to the American people. That was highly controversial. And here you have the president's sons standing to benefit from a $1 trillion Pentagon budget. And I just thought it was really remarkable. And I think what I found throughout reporting this is they have really touted their understanding of the administration's goals as an asset. And in some ways, they've become brand ambassadors for some of these companies.
3: I think what's so striking, and you write this in the piece, is that this comes at a point where this administration is now asking for a bigger than ever Pentagon budget up on Capitol Hill. And one of the points that Hegseth has made as he's been testifying for that budget is the ways that the U.S. wants to be more competitive in the drone space, looking at what Ukraine has successfully in large part done against Russia and trying to leverage that back here at home. And that means they are looking at drone manufacturers to try to contract with. And oh, wouldn't you know, some of those very drone manufacturers are ones that the Trump sons have a financial stake in, too. So can you explore just that piece on the drone front?
2: Yeah, I think when it comes to drones and, frankly, so many of these industries that their investments touch on, whether it's critical minerals or robotics or AI, the president has written executive orders or explicitly directed federal agencies to prioritize these industries. So you have the president making policy that then trickles down in terms of investments to the president's Trump or President Trump's sons. It's really difficult to know exactly how much money that the sons are making off of these investments. Frankly, a lot of them are not disclosed, but we've seen many of these companies get new contracts under the Trump administration.
3: Yeah, theirs are not disclosed, and yet you've got Comer praising the president, saying, well, at least he's doing it transparently. You know, Akayla, at another point in your report, you write about Don Jr.'s role at 1789 Capital, which is described as an America-first venture capital firm, where he's been a partner since mid-November of 2024. I want to play a clip of him talking about it at an investment conference in Saudi Arabia just last October. Watch.
4: Don, why, we have plenty of investors here in the room watching, why an investor should join you or partner with 1789?
5: We understand what the administration wants to do because we help craft some of that messaging. So we can be on the outside but still have that understanding of what they plan to do. And that's logical. When you look at what's going on, I mean, one of the first stops was right here. You know, $2 trillion in foreign direct investment, eight since the start of the administration.
3: We know what the administration wants to do because we helped to craft that messaging. And oh, by the way, I share genetic code with the president of the United States, right? I mean, like, that is now the explicit sell that for years we watched Hunter Biden and the Bidens be investigated for allegedly touting their ties behind the scenes. And I'm not explaining away that those investigations should or shouldn't have happened, but it just feels so clear now that this is another level and it is happening out in the open. So when it comes to 1789 Capital, tell us what we need to know about that part of this puzzle.
6: So half of the companies that we report on in this story are companies that Donald Trump Jr. has exposure to through being a partner at 1789. Now, I'm told that he does not make final investment decisions, but he does have a role in investment strategy. And I think that sound that you just played really goes back to that point that I made, that they have become brand ambassadors in some of these cases. The CEO of Unusual Machines called Don Jr.'s role as an advisor to his company, he compared it to Oprah Winfrey and her role with Weight Watchers. And you also had Eric Trump going on Fox Business alongside the CEO of another one of these companies announcing $24 million in government contracts. I think the fact that they are so open about it, it has these political ramifications that, frankly, in any other administration that we've seen before, that you would not see relatives of the president touting.
1: Kayla, you did, of course, reach out to the Trump brothers and to the White House for comment on this story regarding your reporting. You include their responses in your piece that's published online. One of them, quote, spokesman for the brothers say they play no role in awarding or managing the contracts. A spokesperson for Donald Trump Jr. said he, quote, does not interface with the federal government as part of his role for any company that he invests in or advises, and had nothing to do with any of these contracts. A spokesperson for Eric Trump said he, quote, is a passive investor with absolutely no involvement in the day-to-day operations, strategic decisions, management, or any activities of these companies. He has no role whatsoever in the awarding, oversight, or management of any government contracts. A White House spokesperson responded to questions about the defense contractor ties of the Trump brothers, calling it, quote, the same tired narrative Democrats have pushed against President Trump, his family, and his administration for a decade, going on to say, quote, only acts in the best interest of the American public when talking about President Trump. Let's talk about oversight here. Obviously, you don't have to explicitly be working for the government. This is your father. You're clearly having conversations with him privately, perhaps, about some of these matters. What about the role of Congress in all this? Are there members who are onto this, who are looking into this?
6: Well, it's important to say that there's no laws or regulations that really prevent the president's sons from having these investments. But we have seen Democrats on Capitol Hill probing the Pentagon about whether they are adequately screening for potential conflicts of interest when they award these contracts. The Pentagon says that they have a rigorous framework or system for that kind of screening. But Democrats have really questioned whether it is adequate. And they've said that primarily that the department relies on using the financial disclosures of their own employees, which, of course, would not include Eric and Don Jr. But I think we're going to see a lot of investigations potentially if Democrats take back the House in November. And I certainly expect this to be a part of those.
1: 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The full report available online now at ms.now. MS Now White House reporter Kayla Gardner, thanks so much for bringing this story this morning. We appreciate it. And still ahead, the Supreme Court recently dealt a blow to the Make America Healthy Again movement. We'll talk about the implications of a decision involving a popular pesticide. MS Now senior medical analyst Dr. Vin Gupta joins us with that and the day's other big health headlines when we come right back.
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2: It's one of those days where you can see the heat, and it's not even 7 o'clock in the morning. 6:51 in New York City, where the temperature's about over 100 today. Throw in some humidity, it's going to be just brutal out there. Let's bring in MS Now Senior Medical Analyst Dr. Vin Gupta. Dr. Gupta, great to see you. Not just New York, of course. High temperatures across the country, particularly in the Northeast today. Let's just start right there. What should people know on a day this hot? Even being outside today at 5 o'clock in the morning, you can already feel it.
3: Sure, Willie. It's great to see you. Good morning. A few practical tips. To your point, it's hot everywhere across the country. Number one, hydrate before you feel thirsty. It's always important to do that. A few liters, refilling that water bottle, ideally a glass or a stainless steel water bottle a few times a day. Skim milk, Willie, is actually more hydrating than water, something to keep in mind. If you have an electrolyte pack, putting it in the water can help with hydration. It's easy to say this if you have AC to stay cool indoors between 10 a.m. and 4 p.m. That's the maximal sort of heat exposure during the middle of the day. Dressing for the weather, light fitting clothing, Willie, those that can wick your sweat. Again, to avoid peak hours, really critical. And then I think things also to keep in mind, sunscreen, especially if you're out there and you have to work and you have no choice but exposure, which is true for many people. SPF 50, reapplying it every 90 minutes, really critical. And also to check on older neighbors and younger kids. Heat exhaustion in kids presents as fatigue, as it does in older people as well.
4: And that heat is going to stay here in the Northeast through the holiday weekend, at least through Saturday into Sunday. So people definitely need to take precautions. Dr. Gupta, you know, it is hot. It's summer barbecue season. People are outside. And the heat also brings out more ticks, unfortunately. And you've going to talk to us about this, a new side effect, a new, you know, where people are becoming allergic to red meat if bitten by one of these ticks. Tell us more.
3: It's a Lone Star tick, Jonathan, and you know, as if we don't have enough health issues to talk about and to worry about. This is called alpha-gal syndrome, and think of it as an immune system misfire. Essentially, what happens is you get bitten by this tick, which is common throughout basically every part of the country, aside from the Mountain West and Pacific Coast, the West Coast. And a single tick bite can convince your immune system that you're allergic to a sugar that is also common in lamb and meats like beef and pork. So what ends up happening is that if many, many months later, you might have a hamburger, you've tolerated a hamburger your entire life, no issues. And then a few hours after having that hamburger, you have a severe allergic reaction, anaphylaxis, severe stomach pain, a whole set of other symptoms. So what can you do to protect yourself, especially barbecue season out there? If you're going to be out and you're in the North Atlantic, wherever you might be, but on this side of the country, wear EPA-approved insect repellent. Ideally, it has DEET or picaridin on it, Jonathan. If you're hiking in the forest before, say, that barbecue this weekend, make sure your pants actually are tucked into your socks. If you see a tick after a full body examination of your body, of your skin, after you come back in and you see a tick, make sure that you actually remove it with tweezers and just pull right off. That's really critical. And make sure you just watch for delayed symptoms, Jonathan. This can, again, happen hours after you eat red meat.
2: All right, good tips there. Let's look at the Supreme Court, Dr. Gupta. Among the series of recent decisions there, the justices ruled that pesticide maker Monsanto cannot be held liable under state law for failing to warn consumers about the alleged cancer risk of its Roundup weed killer. This Roundup question has been out there for years and years and years. It's been a focus of many of the health movements in this country lately, especially. It was a 7-2 decision. What do you make of it?
3: Well, I think, well, you know, for especially for adherents of MAHA who've really focused in on this issue, Monsanto has become the face of big agriculture and this notion, and we've seen this repeatedly, you and I have talked about this, where the Trump administration has put the interests of corporate, major corporate players, powerful industries ahead of the health of the American people. And this is yet another example of this. This has been a big focus here. Do these pesticides cause cancer? The EPA continues to claim it does not, but major institutions that focus on these issues, environmental toxins, claim it is a likely carcinogen. What does this mean for adherents of MAHA, especially, but all of us, frankly? This is basically outlawing anybody who might have been impacted by this specific pesticide that is produced by Monsanto from suing the company here. So with the deep irony, just to close on this, is that RFK Jr., the now HHS secretary, built his career on suing the very company that now his boss, the president, has says you can no longer sue. So that's the irony.
2: Yeah, as you say, this isn't just a Bobby Kennedy thing or a MAHA thing. This is for anybody who's worried about being exposed to this stuff. MS Now senior medical analyst Dr. Vin Gupta, keeping us safe this weekend. Very happy 4th of July to you and your family, Vin. We appreciate it. Coming up here, we'll have new details from Maggie Haberman and Jonathan Swan's new book, Regime Change, including a very specific and odd change President Trump requested for his bathroom at the White House. Morning Joe's coming right back.

0: Trump's preference for a fully carpeted bathroom had posed a challenge for the resident staff during his first term. The portion nearest the shower would often be soaked through. The staff was never quite sure why, but they worried about mold growing underneath. I've never in my life encountered carpeting in the bathroom, but this apparently is a real Donald Trump must have.
1: Yes, it was important to him to have a fully carpeted bathroom, and the staff, resident staff solution to the damp problem or the mold, potential mold problem, was to get essentially a small piece of carpet and overlay it as if it was a bath mat on top of the other carpet in front of the shower, and then substitute and rotate that carpeting.
2: What a sentence, Jonathan Lemire. Quote, it was important to him to have a fully carpeted bathroom. Just one of the new details in Maggie Haberman and Jonathan Swan's new book. Talking to our colleague Chris Hayes last night, regime change. I've never heard of a carpeted bathroom. I'm trying to conjure maybe in the 70s some people would put like a shaggy bath mat in there or something. That's what the bath mat's for. If you want to step out of the shower, that can be washed. That can be thrown away eventually and replaced with a new one. But full carpeting. And by the way, some implications, not just for the shower as well.
3: Yeah, I'm honestly afraid to ask why President Trump insists upon a fully carpeted bathroom, because you're right, that carpet wouldn't just be around the shower, but among other appliances, other facilities in the bathroom. Yeah. And one wonders how clean that would be. Let's just put it out there. I mean, of all the renovations that President Trump is doing to D.C. and the White House, like, this may be his most controversial, insisting upon carpets in the bathroom. Let's have a citizens group bring a lawsuit against this, too.
2: Yeah, the reflecting pool just took a back seat, maybe, or the Trump arch just took a back seat. Yeah. We need a fulsome investigation into carpeting.
3: No, we don't. Yeah. James Comer says he sees nothing wrong with this. At least Trump is being transparent about his need
2: for
4: a carpeted bathroom.
2: TMI. He's putting it out there. Let's move on with the host of Politics Nation and MS Now, the Reverend Al Sharpton. Sorry to bring you into this, Rev. He's the president of the National Action Network, also managing editor at The Bulwark, Sam Stein, and U.S. national editor, columnist at the Financial Times, Ed Luce, Richard Haass, still with us as well. So, Richard, we are 2 days away from the 4th of July and the official 250th birthday of the United States of America, all the celebrations that will come with it across the country. I'm curious, just given your long understanding and experience with history across several presidents, about where you feel we are right now on this 250th birthday.
5: Well, look, the great news is we made it. Democracy is tough. We're the world's oldest democracy, so that's an impressive accomplishment. I think the founders would have been pleasantly surprised if they had been told 250 years later we'd be celebrating. But the honest news is our democracy is not in great shape. Coming back, you know, we remember the president talking about 401ks, Willie. Well, if there were a measure of American democracy, it would have suffered a significant correction over recent years. Checks and balances are not working in any way like James Madison set out in the Federalist Papers. You have the abuse of the pardon.

0: power. We've been talking about the corruption and the lack of accountability of people in office. We have a president going to war without the involvement of the American people or the Congress, talked about rigged elections. You know, it's a long list. So I think, the lesson we all ought to take from this is not to be sanguine. So, yeah, we can celebrate the 250th, but it's got to be a really sober celebration. We've got to think, what do we do to make sure we still have a democracy to celebrate, not just in another 250 years, how about in 5 years or 10 years? What do we have to do to strengthen the resilience? Because we've learned that democracy is not guaranteed, that it so much depends upon the character of the people in government, whether it's the president or those in Congress. And I would just say we have a shortage of that these days. So American democracy is vulnerable. So I actually think we need to have a serious conversation about what do we need to do to strengthen it.
1: Yeah, and the Congress has surrendered its role effectively in the government right now. It's been a choice. And Ed, adding to this, you've got a new piece for the Financial Times just out today in which you say the celebrations for America 250 are more muted than they should be as a reflection of today's political climate. In it, Ed writes this, quote, at 250, the U.S. system has outlasted most empires. The founders might have been astonished to learn it has survived this long. At just 1,320 words, the Declaration ranks as one of the great statements in history. Many on America's left believe it was a hypocritical charter drawn up by slave owners. Many on the right see it as a revelation of God's providence. But surveys show the typical American has a better grasp of the nation's founding ideals and hypocrisies. Most deserve a better celebration than they will be getting. Ed, let you elaborate a little bit on that.
2: Yeah, well, I mean, I agree with everything Rich has just said. I mean, I looked in some detail. I'd consulted with people who are old enough about the bicentennial celebrations in 1976. And most people I know, you know, over the age of 50, children then or even older than that, have very positive, vivid memories of the federal celebrations that occurred then under Gerald Ford, the accidental president, Gerald Ford. And one of the reasons was that it wasn't hijacked by Gerald Ford. He was not an ego, to put it mildly. He was kind of modesty personified. And so, you know, people have recollections of those tall ships in New York Harbor and the various Independence Hall in Philadelphia, the very appropriate but kind of joyful celebrations that marked that 200th anniversary. And, of course, it was also at a time when the system had shown itself to be working. Because this is 2 years after Richard Nixon had resigned rather than face impeachment for being a crook, essentially. Today is very, very different. We have a president who's making it all about him. Obviously are not at an optimal time for saying the system of checks and balances on executive power is working. And therefore, I think we're getting a really damp squib, to put it mildly, of federal celebrations. No doubt, though, that, you know, the way America is, there will be plenty of very traditional, very joyful parties at the sort of community level and in the states around the country. But the national celebrations, I don't think Americans know what they're celebrating with this president.
3: Yeah, I was in a few small towns the last couple of days along the East Coast, and it's clear that they are primed to celebrate this weekend. And there was something very heartening and encouraging about that. But you're right. Ed is very right. The federal celebrations are muted. The state fair that Trump has put together on the mall is sparsely attended. And that's an insult to the phrase sparsely attended. There's nobody there. The heat doesn't help. And he is talking about delivering a July 4th speech that could be an hour plus that I'm sure he will make all about himself. And that is the problem with these celebrations, is he's made them so political and so personal. And Rev, we also should be clear-eyed here about the United States as we hit 250 years. There is a lot to celebrate, but we have to be honest about our past. There's a lot to be to learn from, a lot to be ashamed of. And part of the American story is how we've learned from those mistakes. We're seeing from this administration, they want to whitewash that. They don't want to dwell on any of that. And I think this is a moment to both to celebrate, no doubt, but also to take stock. Yes, to take stock of all we've accomplished, but all the work that still needs to be done.
4: I think you can celebrate and take stock at the same time, because you can celebrate the fact that some of the things that we should be most ashamed of, we were able to repair, and some we're still working on, and some we're trying to stop from going backwards into some of the things that we should have been ashamed of, like unequal treatment of people. So for African Americans, we look at it differently. In 1776, we were enslaved. But we, in the 250 years, went all the way to not only winning our freedom from slavery and getting the right to vote. We put 60 blacks today in the Congress and in the U.S. Senate. And we've had a black president who was reelected and a black female vice president. Women couldn't vote on land. Look at where they've come. How did we handle immigrants? I think the real story of this weekend is to see that despite some of the dark times, some Americans saw light and brought us toward that light. Others are trying now to bring that light down. So I'm not against celebration. I'm going to New Orleans, the Essence Music Festival, which is probably the biggest gathering of blacks in the country. But over those days, we talk about what's wrong, what's right. They have the biggest entertainment from Patti LaBelle to Cardi B. Michelle Obama's coming. So you talk about these things in from the viewpoint of who you are and what America's meant to you and for you. And in 250 years, this is a great story from all of us, even though in 1776, it was not a great story for all of us. It's a story of persistence, dedication, and we must be committed to keep that going.
3: And there'll certainly be celebrations, but there won't be this unifying moment that we saw in 1976. Sam Stein, as this we do head into this weekend, want to get your thoughts on the United States at 250.
5: Well, the United States is like a fully carpeted bathroom. Let's use that analogy.
3: Yeah.
5: I like that.
3: Spot on. The founders
5: yes, thank you. I actually am struck by what Reverend Al said, because it's complicated, right? I think we tend to look at our history and glorify it, especially on anniversaries like 250. But obviously, we've had dark moments in our history as well. And you look at debates that we're currently having right now, for instance, on immigration, for example. You know, we've had a really checkered history on immigration in this country. We've had a jingoistic history, a nativist history. We've not always been a melting pot that we like to assume we've been. But I do think it's fair to say that the modern political system we are in under the Trump administration is harsher on immigrants than anything in recent memory. You look at voting rights, for instance. We've had an unbelievably checkered past on that, as the Reverend just said. But we made progress. But I think the problem, obviously, is that we're going backwards right now. And you look at gerrymandering. You look at all across the aisle. The progress that it seems like we had made and the chapters that we seem to have closed are now being reopened, or the progress is being retrenched. And so, yeah, it creates this kind of duality as you're celebrating this stuff. Obviously, everyone's extremely patriotic. They want this to be a patriotic celebration. They want these events to go off and be joyous events. I mean, you just look at the World Cup and how we've rallied around the team, right? I mean, there is clearly this pent-up energy to be cheering for America in this moment. But it's hard to do it when you see some of the stuff that's happening. And I don't think it's wrong to be conflicted about it. I think that is sort of almost uniquely American in a way, to feel conflicted about the progress and the steps backwards that we are taking. So, yeah, I feel conflicted.
1: You don't have to celebrate this administration to still celebrate the progress we've made over 250 years, and a lot of people will be doing that this weekend. President Trump is back at the White House this morning after visiting North Dakota yesterday for the dedication of the Theodore Roosevelt Presidential Library. He toured some of the 96,000 square foot facility, which is supposed to be extraordinary. Then he spoke for an hour praising the 26th president, at times comparing himself to Roosevelt. The president also talked about recent decisions from the Supreme Court, including Monday's ruling in the Slaughter case that gives the president authority to remove members of 24 independent agencies.
6: Slaughter, it was called, the Slaughter case. And a lot of people didn't think it would ever be won, and we won it 2 days ago in the Supreme Court. It gives power back to the president at a time where the president really needs power. It's a great decision. It was the most important, and we want some others too. It was the most important decision of all of them, I think. But we'll take care of the birthright citizenship, because that was not meant for rich people from other countries. That was meant for, actually, it was meant for the babies of slaves. If you look at it, it was a month after the Civil War ended that it went through. That's because it was meant for the babies of slaves. It wasn't meant for rich people from China. It was that came over in Gulf Streams. It was meant for the babies of slaves. So I believe, no, I know they got it wrong, but that's okay, because they gave us something that nobody thought.
1: President speaking in front of a group of Rough Riders honoring Teddy Roosevelt yesterday. Fact checking what the president's saying there. The 14th Amendment he's talking about for birthright citizenship was passed by Congress a year after the Civil War ended. It then was ratified 2 years later. So, Rev, this was viewed as a victory for many people who believe in the Constitution, for people who believe in the idea of birthright citizenship, the Supreme Court decision. The president, though, kind of for the last few days has been blowing it off, saying, well, it's too bad, but the fight's not over. We're going to take this to Congress, where obviously it is a huge uphill climb to get the votes to overturn birthright citizenship.
4: And it should be. I think that the birthright citizenship is something that we as a country has advocated, stood behind, and benefited from. And let's not forget this same president that is talking about how he wants to block people from coming in the country and block their citizenship is the same one that brought in white Afrikaners from South Africa, bringing them into the country, saying that he was bringing them away from genocide against whites in South Africa, that no one, including the American media, can find any proof or evidence of that. So he's being very selective on who should come in the country, who should be citizens in the country. And it's apparent to everybody that listens to this president. Like he stood in front of those guys yesterday saying, how many has a 401k plan? And I didn't see a lot of the guys standing behind him raise their hand. I mean, he is totally out of touch with what is going on in American life. And he makes it clear every time he makes an appearance.
3: Yeah, and birthright citizenship enshrined in the Constitution is, as we approach the 250th anniversary of this country, Ed, is fundamentally American. And the Supreme Court upheld that this week, and the president is floating some sort of legislative or executive answer to this. I'm not sure what that would be, but it was a, which should be noted, a rare rebuke from this Supreme Court, which has normally been so compliant for President Trump.
2: A rare rebuke, but not a unanimous one, which you would expect, given the wording of the 14th Amendment being pretty clear and pretty unambiguous. And I know there were a couple of sort of doubts that were quite reasonable about birth tourism being included, and other democracies go through this debate. But it should be emphasized, what America has, which is birthright citizenship, is something other democracies over time have copied, because it is an intuitively reasonable thing for an open society to adopt. And so this isn't some unique affliction. I mean, I've been watching, like you have, Jonathan, the extraordinary meltdown on the MAGA right and by the Federalist Society and by various MAGA anchors and podcasters over this ruling, and accusing people like Amy Comey Barrett and Justice John Roberts of pretty much being traitors to the American ideal. It is remarkable to me, as a very pro-American outsider-insider, who's been here for 20 years, it is remarkable to me to see just how much the mood and the view on the right has shifted to what J.D. Vance calls the heritage American idea of America. And this is the competing idea of America as we celebrate 250 years. This is the competing sort of nativist vision of America, which I think is repudiated through all the original Constitution, the Declaration of Independence, and all the amendments passed since then, and the very record of this country. It is extraordinary how strong that nativist, that heritage American voice is.

0: much better as a unit. I don't think you're cursed by the superstardom sort of English Premier League curse that the England team is cursed by. You cohere as a very impressive unit that plays as a unit. And so I was delighted. I was delighted to see that result.
1: And played the last 30 minutes down a man. Fun to have USA and England both down to the round of 16. Ed Luce of the Financial Times. Ed, thanks as always. We will be reading your piece online now. Reverend Al Sharpton, thank you as well. A very happy 4th of July to you, sir. We'll see you soon. Still ahead on Morning Joe, we'll dig into the new report from House Democrats accusing President Trump of turning the nation's birthday celebration into a politicized disaster. Meanwhile, the Wounded Warrior Project is marking America's 250th anniversary with a 1,000-mile ride across the country. We will have a look at that cycling event honoring U.S. service members when Morning Joe comes right back.
2: 3 days from now, we will celebrate the 250th anniversary of the signing of the Declaration of Independence. What a document that was. And this week, we look back on 250 years of glorious freedom, and we took so much time and so much effort. And by the way, on July 4th, it's going to be approximately 107 degrees out. And I'm going to go and I'm going to make a really long speech just to show that I can do anything.

0: The Wounded Warrior Project is marking America's 250th anniversary 1 mile at a time, showcasing the grit and resilience of U.S. service members with a cycling event covering 1,000 miles across 10 states over 16 days. MS Now reporter Nick McCool has more.
1: Setting off from Jacksonville, Florida, these veterans are on a mission to honor America. They're embarking on a journey of about 1,000 miles up the East Coast, four groups, about 250 miles each, for 250 years of the USA. It was organized by the Wounded Warrior Project, a nonprofit serving America's post-9/11 military and veterans. But it's not just America they're riding for.
2: I was just beyond grateful and so happy to be alive and to be able to pay homage to all those that had served before us.
1: Their service and sacrifice evident from the roadside, some pedaling with prosthetics or on adapted bikes. Groups would often ride more than 60 miles a day, at times through difficult weather and steep terrain, a test of mettle for warriors of steel.
3: There were a couple times during the ride that I thought, oh man, can I do this? My legs were really giving out. I think opening up to my brothers and sisters really helped me.
1: But it was an opportunity, too, to see more of the land they love.
4: I never been to Philadelphia. I never been to Baltimore. So it was nice.
5: Got to see the Liberty Bell. Got to run up the rock. Well, I ain't run. I walked up the rocker steps.
1: A hero's welcome at the Washington Commander Stadium. And visits to monuments of the liberty they had defended with their lives before their final approach into New York City.
6: We are at Firehouse 10 here in downtown Manhattan, just steps away, Ground Zero. Now, many of the veterans that the Wounded Warrior Project serves were inspired to enlist because of what happened here on a September morning 25 years ago. And I want to show you one of the powerful reasons why. On the wall of this firehouse, just over here, is a memorial to the more than 300 firefighters who lost their lives on that day, a solemn reminder of their sacrifice.
1: And so a journey of 1,000 miles ended here. The final group rolling into the Big Apple with cheering crowds to greet them.
7: And culminating coming here has just been a great reminder of why I did what I did and why all of us are here.
1: Former Air Force Captain Melissa Rowdy McMahon was haunted by her time as a nurse serving in Afghanistan when she says one of the Wounded Warrior Project's TV ads saved her life.
2: It literally said, not all wounds are visible. I'm here right now in front of you because I called and I picked up that phone and I said, I need help. I can't do this alone anymore.
1: Marine veteran Zach Tidwell's personal struggles caught up to him after he left the Corps. He tried to take his own life, but while the bullet blinded him, he survived.
7: There are hordes and hordes of people out there who want to help you. They just have to know that you need help.
2: If you look at the image of Wounded Warrior Project, sometimes we need to be carried. And it takes a lot to say, I need help. Sometimes that takes more courage than putting on that flag.
1: Nick McCool, MS Now.
0: What a ride that is. MS Now's Nick McCool reporting there. The Wounded Warrior Project, an extraordinary organization who gives money not just through themselves, but to other veterans groups, including Operation Mend. If you want to help support the Wounded Warrior Project, you can go online to thewoundedwarriorproject.org. Coming up, a new report from Democrats on the House Natural Resources Committee calling out President Trump for putting himself at the center of the nation's 250th anniversary. The ranking member of that committee, Congressman Jared Huffman, takes us through some new findings next on Morning Joe.

0: Do you have any reservations about how much President Trump has kind of put himself at the center of the 250 celebration?
1: Absolutely not.
2: I ain't got a problem with it. He's our president. I'm disgusted with these Democrat states that don't come up here.
3: He's the president of the United States. No, that's silly.
0: Do you have any reservations about how much he's made himself a centerpiece of the celebration?
1: Absolutely not. This guy is Mr. America. Look, he's patriotic. He's brought back prayer. He's brought back being proud of America. I salute that all day long. Biden never did it.
0: And there was a bipartisan coalition, America 250. It's been replaced in terms of a lot of the public events here with Freedom 250, which is a Trump-backed organization. Do you have any reservations about the president kind of making himself so much the center point of the 250 celebration?
4: I like freedom and I like America, and it's our 250th year anniversary. I don't have any qualms about it.
0: I mean, America 250 was created by Congress. Freedom 250 is a Trump organization.
5: Oh, I mean, I don't know that anybody cares. As long as we're celebrating 250th.
0: They pushed aside basically a congressionally created organization. Was that the right move by the Trump team?
2: If we weren't getting the results we needed, it was. And I don't know that you want to rely on Congress for a whole lot right now.
0: Do you have any reservations about how much Trump has made himself kind of the centerpiece of the 250 anniversary?
6: No comment. I mean, let's talk about substantive things.
7: Boy, that line, you don't want to rely on Congress for a whole lot right now. Truer words never spoken. Some Republicans speaking with the MS Now Capitol Hill team brushing off concerns President Trump is making the big party for America all about himself. But a new report from some Democrats on the House Natural Resources Committee is raising alarm over the nation's 250th anniversary festivities, accusing President Trump of hijacking the celebration to serve himself, going so far as to allege corruption and possible fraud. The report is titled From Vanity to Insanity, How the White House Cheated the American People Out of Their 250th Birthday. Joining us now, the ranking member of that panel, Democratic Congressman Jared Huffman of California. Congressman, thanks for being with us this morning. People are going to celebrate across the country America's birthday regardless, but clearly the federal celebrations Donald Trump has become the centerpiece of. What are your concerns and what did you find in this new report? And also just for people watching, the connection to your committee and all of this.
8: Yeah, a lot of this is in the jurisdiction of the Natural Resources Committee. And so our oversight and investigation team has undertaken a year-long investigation that really, I think, should upset every American, because our country only turns 250 years old once. We were on track for a broadly unifying national celebration with serious folks like the Smithsonian leading the programming. Congress set up this commission to be insulated from politics, to really be above politics. And it was going to be a lot like what many of us experienced in 1976, something that we could all feel good about our government leading. Instead, Donald Trump hijacked it, made it all about himself and his vanity projects, his political agenda, and all of these endless schemes to enrich himself and his cronies.
9: Congressman, it's Sam Stein here. The report that you put out today really looks at whether money was misdirected and if donors were misinformed about where their money was going, assuming they were giving to the congressionally mandated committee, and then it turns out they were giving to the Trump-related committee. This is sort of a reoccurring pattern. I know you've been focused on the triumphal arch that he's trying to build out in Virginia. But we just don't know the sources of the money, how he's spending the money, where the money's going, and who it's going to in a lot of these cases. Can you speak in broad strokes about what you know as someone who does have jurisdiction over this and what you would like to find out?
8: Yeah, this report pulls back the veil on how they hid a lot of this from public scrutiny. And they started out with an attempt to take over that bipartisan commission that Congress created. When that failed, they went to Plan B, which is this elaborate machination where they set up a shadow company, Freedom 250 LLC. They housed it within a beloved charity, the National Park Foundation, over at the Department of Interior. And they did it in a way that all of their fundraising and other activities would be insulated from public view. And so they started shaking down and misleading donors, soliciting foreign contributions. They siphoned off the resources of the bipartisan commission that Congress authorized. And they did it all in this veil of secrecy through Freedom 250.
10: And Congressman, I was struck also by the report suggesting that Freedom 250, in the report's words, is a blueprint, not a one-time abuse. Give us your concerns about how this sort of structure could be used, you know, in the remaining 2+ years of the president's term.
8: I think that's one of the important takeaways. It's too late to keep them from tarnishing the national celebration here. But it's not too late to expose this and stop them from using it as a playbook. So what was really corrupted and exploited here is this beloved charity, the National Parks Foundation, that for 50 years has been raising money for our national parks. Through the machinations that we outline in this report, they were able to access the donors, to mislead those donors. There's evidence that they may have even solicited donations intended for the bipartisan commission and then redirected those to using bank information for Freedom 250. There's a lot of questions here that still need to be answered, and they have resisted us and obstructed us at every step in this investigation, but we're going to keep chasing it.
7: Congressman, this report notwithstanding, and this is a good deep oversight here, just your thoughts on the 4th of July this weekend and the 250th anniversary of this great country of ours.
8: We should all feel proud to be Americans. We should all celebrate the 4th of July, obviously. But I think it's a tragedy that our opportunity to have our government and serious people like the Smithsonian lead a national celebration in Washington, D.C. and in other parts of the country, that was hijacked, that it was repurposed for Donald Trump's personal agenda. That is something every American ought to be very, very upset about this 4th of July. We ought to make sure this never happens again.
7: Ranking member of the House Natural Resources Committee, Democratic Congressman Jared Huffman of California. Congressman, thanks for your time this morning and happy 4th of July to you.
8: Thanks, you too.
7: Still ahead, we are moments away from the release of a new jobs report. The host of Money, Power, Politics, Stephanie Ruhle, join us in studio to break down the numbers. Morning Joe's coming right back.

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Meanwhile, Colombia will match up with Ghana in Kansas City in what should be a very competitive game. 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
2: Live picture of Philadelphia, which will be one of the centerpiece cities of the America 250 celebrations coming up 2 days from now. Also a city whose basketball team just got a lot better thanks to a blockbuster trade that sends a former finals MVP to Philly. The Celtics reportedly have agreed to send Jaylen Brown to Philadelphia in exchange for 76ers wingman Paul George and a handful of future draft picks. It ends Brown's decade-long stay in Boston and teams the 5-time All-Star with Joel Embiid, Tyrese Maxey in Philly, and some other great young players there. It comes after the Celtics added free agent center Mitchell Robinson. We love you, Mitch, but Boston really fresh off his NBA title win with the New York Knicks. ESPN reports Robinson's has agreed to a 3-year deal worth more than $47 million to play in Boston. But Jonathan Lemire, let's go back to the Jaylen Brown trade. Brad Stevens is a really smart guy in Boston, perhaps deserves the benefit of the doubt, but I cannot make any sense of this other than they were desperate to get rid of Jaylen Brown and that he was not going to come back any way they sliced it. And they didn't get Giannis a couple of weeks ago, and instead they get an aging Paul George and give up a guy who was a legitimate MVP candidate this year.
3: I am aghast, baffled, and furious. But otherwise, and I speak, I think, for most, almost all Celtics fans, this makes no sense. And so first, yes, they clearly were concerned that when they offered Jaylen Brown and a Giannis deal and didn't get Giannis, that bridge was burned. But Brown, by all reporting, was not asking out of Boston. Yes, some weird social media comments. But he seemed to want to still be there. He and Tatum just won a championship together a couple of years ago. I would have kept Brown, period. But if you're going to move him, you had to get better than this. And I guess the market just wasn't there. But this is Jaylen Brown, who carried the Celtics last year when Tatum was out. He's a multi-time All-Star, as you say, a Finals MVP, a key part of a championship team. And they get back Paul George, who's 37, had a PED suspension last year, you know, isn't any good anymore and has a gigantic contract, and mediocre draft picks. I simply baffled by the move. I can only hope another trade is coming that would make this make sense, because right now it doesn't.
4: Yeah, this is the equivalent of looking at a fine bathroom and saying, I want it carpeted.
3: There it is.
4: I'm going to make that metaphor work at some point. I'm going to make the No, I don't get this trade at all. I'm getting closer. I don't get this trade at all, especially because earlier in the day, other teams were making trades for like Walter Kessler and getting much bigger hauls than the Celtics got. The irony here, or the weird thing is here, they didn't have to do anything. They could have just sat on it. He's under contract. Jonathan said, it was, I mean, obviously there's been a tumultuous offseason, weird tensions happening between him and Tatum potentially, but like, he is under contract. You didn't have to trade him. And so this is perplexing. The only real way to sort of spin it is if you look at some in metrics, the Celtics actually did perform better when he wasn't on the court, but Tatum was. Maybe there's like a little bit of Ewing theory potential here, but boy, man, you did not get much back. And Paul George, he was, I mean, I don't want to be cruel. He was just not that good.
3: He's not that good. And they saved like a little bit of money, but it's a new ownership group in Boston now. So I think there's some scrutiny there, Willie.
4: Man, Lemire, but tough times for Boston sports right now. Jeez.
3: Oh, dreadful. I mean, the Red Sox, the sweep of the Yankees was our season's one highlight. Sorry, Willie. There won't be any others. We won't be going on a roll here. We already just lost 2 out of 3 to the Nats. And the other part of this, to Sam's point, Willie, like Kawhi Leonard, is 6 years older than Jaylen Brown and was traded the day before to Toronto for a much bigger package. At this point, I mean, Kawhi Leonard is a better, has a better career than Jaylen Brown, but at this point, Jaylen Brown's better than Kawhi Leonard, and he's a lot younger. And it's just baffling that the Celtics felt they had to rush to get him out the door, and they took such a, they sold him for 50 cents on the dollar. It's a terrible trade.
2: Paul George is owed $54 million next year in his contract for 1 year, $54 million. And not to rub this in, John, but you're sending them to the Sixers, an in-division rival who you just made exponentially better. I don't get it. You're right. Maybe something else is coming. I don't know.
1: An interdivision rival who beat the Celtics in the playoffs this year. And now we're giving them Jaylen Brown? I don't get it. And Mitch Robinson, fine. He's an okay addition. But it doesn't mean anything if you've gutted the core of the team. And this team was Brown and Tatum. The Celtics are significantly worse today than they were yesterday.
2: Yeah. John, you're taking this very hard, I can see. So we're going to move on.
4: It's going to be okay,
2: Sam
4: John.
2: Stein. Is it? We're going to leave you to your carpeting metaphors.
4: I'm going to try.
2: Help you enjoy the 4th of July. It's a good one. Stay with it. Thanks, Sam. Coming up, with affordability a top concern for most voters, some Trump supporters now are voicing frustration after those financial disclosures show President Trump made some $2 billion last year after returning to the White House. He's getting rich. Most Americans certainly are not. We'll show you what they're saying straight ahead on Morning Joe.

0: But look at the stock market. Every day it's hitting a new high. I think it's 82 times now. In a short period of time, 82. And that's a good thing, not a bad thing. And all of you that have 401ks, which are many, who is a 401k? 401k, yeah. Big percentage of the audience. Everyone that has a 401k is setting records right now in your 401k, your wife, your husband, your kids, they all think you're a genius. I'm the genius. I'm the one. No, I'm only kidding.
1: Smattering of applause for the 401k there. President Trump using his favorite metric to talk about the state of the economy, the stock market. The president's financial disclosures show he has made billions of dollars from stocks and crypto since returning to the White House. He was asked about all of it yesterday. We will have his response. Meanwhile, the Wall Street Journal editorial board is slamming the president and his family for cashing in on the presidency while so many Americans are struggling financially. We'll show you what Trump voters in Florida had to say about his profiting while in office. Good morning. Welcome to Morning Joe. It is Thursday, July 2nd. With us this morning, the co-host of our 8 a.m. hour, staff writer at The Atlantic, Jonathan Lemire, contributing writer to The Atlantic, Eugene Robinson, MS Now senior Capitol Hill reporter and host of Way Too Early, Ali Vitale, and president emeritus of the Council on Foreign Relations, Richard Haass. He's author of the Substack Home and Away, as well as the recent book, The Bill of Obligations, The 10 Habits of Good Citizens, which feels especially appropriate as we get set this weekend to mark the country's 250th birthday. Good morning to everybody. Jonathan, we got to start with soccer, though, last night. Team USA.

0: Again, one of our star players got a red card, was sent off. 10 players on the field with a one-goal lead. Looked for all the world like Bosnia Herzegovina. Had a way to tie it up here. Here's the red card, which we can debate here. Probably not a red card. He'll be lost for the next game, too, we should point out. But the grit and the fight of this team to then come back and score a goal shorthanded and win 2-0 to advance to play now in the Sweet 16 against Belgium. What a match for the Americans.
1: An obligation of good citizens to be furious about that red card. That was, it is game changing yesterday and will have a big impact for Monday. But first, let's dwell on the good. Resounding, a really thrilling win for the U.S. last night. Bosnia was game. The U.S. were favored yesterday. We had not beaten a European team in any competition in 5 years, but with home field advantage, they controlled play. They broke through with that goal late in the first half. Up 1-0. Then we get the card. And this is a team, U.S. teams past crumple here, perhaps. Like that they're playing down a man and that, you know, you could see them giving up that lead. Instead, they were resilient. That free kick goal felt like to borrow the NBA phrase, a ball don't lie moment. Like it was a bad call. We then got the goal afterwards. 2-0. Got the win we needed. And now, Willie, Monday's a winnable game. Belgium is really good, but they struggled yesterday with Senegal. They were lucky they survived against a Senegal team that frankly looked better than them. This is not one of the stronger Belgian editions we've seen in a while. Monday night in Seattle will be a scene, and the U.S. on the precipice of heading to the quarterfinals. And if they make it that far, that would be a resounding triumph for this program, hosting this World Cup.
0: Yeah, I mean, when you're down to 10 players, you're just on defense, hoping you can maybe keep it to a tie at that point, but then to go on offense and take a 2-0 lead and win the match, just incredible. It will be difficult without Balogun against Belgium. That's why that red card is all the more maddening. But we'll be talking a lot about this team in the days to come. Yesterday, we spent a good part of the show talking about these new financial disclosures that reveal President Trump earned $2 billion last year while in office. Now he is defending his wealth. He did that yesterday in exchange with reporters.
2: Your financial disclosure shows you had a very lucrative year last year. What message does this send to average Americans, especially those who may be struggling right now financially?
3: I don't get involved in my personal. We have funds that run my money.
2: But you are benefiting.
3: Well, I've made a lot of money before I became president. And they invest my money, and I don't talk to them. I don't even speak to them.
2: But to critics who say you're profiting off the presidency, Mr.
3: Well, you know why I'm profiting? Because the stock market's going up. Everybody's profiting. If you have a 401k, how's your 401k done? It's about up 85%. Thank you, President Trump. So we're all profiting. I'm profiting because I have a lot of money and a lot of cash, and I give it to institutions. I don't know if they know what they're doing or not, but they buy a vast array of things.
0: Not all of his earnings, though, came from stocks. He's focused on the Dow there. Analysis of the president's 927-page disclosure reveal at least $1.4 billion of Trump's wealth was accumulated through cryptocurrency deals. That includes $635 million from the sale of his own meme coin. Trump also drew more than $500 million from token sales and $65 million from selling equity stake related to World Financial Liberty, a crypto company he co-founded with his sons. The president continued to make money from his real estate holdings, including $121 million from Trump National Doral, $77 million from Mar-a-Lago, and $39 million from Trump Tower Chicago. The forms show another $80 million from various legal settlements. You remember those? The companies like Meta, ABC, CBS, and YouTube. Further analysis also finds that on the same day, President Trump purchased up to $5 million each of tech stocks, including NVIDIA, Microsoft, and Apple. His administration unveiled an artificial intelligence action plan. Those stocks all have increased since then. This, as the president claims, advisors manage his accounts without consulting him. So, Jonathan, the numbers here, the more we pour through these and the more details we get about them, the more staggering they become. It's in total more than $2 billion in a single year while sitting in office and while his government is making policies that help create more wealth for not just President Trump, but for his sons as they run companies as well. All of this

0: course. While people are struggling to pay for gas and groceries in this country, and the president says, well, 401ks are doing great. Yes, the people he knows, the people who hang out on the patio at Mar-a-Lago are doing great, but most Americans are not right now.
1: No, they're not. And it is such a striking dichotomy here that the president is. I keep reminded of a quote he gave to the New York Times last year where he, in his words, he claimed that in this first term, he played by the rules, you know, and you didn't, you know, he divested himself, he claims, mostly from his businesses and didn't make money off the presidency. Now, we can fact check some of that. But he said, I did all those things, and I'm paraphrasing only slightly, and nobody cared. So he's not even bothering this time around. He is trying to make as much money for himself and his family, you know, as he can during this first term. And we've gone through the suspicious timing of a number of investments. We have gone through on this show, of course, all the money he's made out of crypto. And we saw there that sort of inadvertent visual as he was talking to reporters on the tarmac yesterday at Joint Base Andrews in front of the new Air Force One, which, mind you, a gift from the Qataris, and who was standing behind him. But his adult children, Don Jr. and Eric Trump, were right there. And they're the ones who are benefiting from this. And they've been blatant in their efforts to profit off of the presidency. We can see them there. You know, and Richard, certainly this is a moment where, to Willie's point, the president only has one measure of the economy. It's always been that case, and that's the stock market. And yes, there's been some ups and downs with the war, but largely it's an upward trajectory, you know, a lot based on the AI companies and such. So we'll see, you know, there's some fears that it could come tumbling down at some point. But he's making money. His rich friends are making money. His family is making money, you know. But we saw at the opening of this show, who has a 401k? There's like three people clapped. It's a nice representation. A lot of Americans simply aren't doing nearly as well as he is.
2: Yeah, a couple of things. One is if you basically claim success based on the stock market, you're setting yourself up for a problem down the road, because it's always a question of when, not if, you have corrections. Stock markets, last I checked, do not defy the laws of gravity. Also, though, you know, I'm old enough to remember when going into government meant a degree of sacrifice. The idea is that not just the reality, but the appearance of conflict of interest, part of the public trust. And the idea that the blatancy of this, the nakedness of it, it's really interesting that, in a sense, he's getting away with corruption. You know, people went after Hunter Biden for what now looks like penny ante stuff, and without excusing that. But this is on a scale that is really unprecedented, to the best of my knowledge. But I actually think the president and his family are getting away with it. It's almost like we're all, Jonathan, so worn down. And he's just doing it. And it's one of a million things, from reflecting pools to this to you name it. And so we can talk about it. But again, his family is going to become one of the wealthier families in America and the world.
0: When you talk about $636 million from this Trump meme coin, which effectively has no actual value, the president made a ton of money off that. But the people he talked into investing in it lost money on it. And that's why you hear perhaps a growing number of even MAGA voters expressing their frustration with President Trump. MS Now spoke to some Florida residents who voted for Trump and asked them about the president making more than $2 billion in his first year in office for himself, including more than $1 billion on those crypto ventures. Here's what they had to say.
3: That's very frustrating to actually hear that. And like I said, I don't do the politics and stuff, but to hear that come from another American that, you know, is not getting $2 million put in their pocket.
4: $2 trillion,
3: you know, that's a lot of money. You know, that's a lot of money, and that would help out a lot of people around here. A lot of homeless people. You could open shelters. You could really help somebody out with that.
5: Somebody's making money on the side. It's not me. That's all I got to say.
4: Is it frustrating?
5: It's frustrating that you see your president getting richer and richer and the middle class is getting poorer. And that's about it.
6: Life in America right now, the economy's tough. People are struggling, you know. And hopefully it'll change.
7: He definitely made lots of promises, and he made them seem like they were going to come a lot quicker, faster than they actually were to ever come or ever will come. Like 90% of all the elections in the past, you know, the candidates, they promise the moon and fall short at the end of the day. But, I mean, I don't think it was the Donald Trump that we saw in 2016, and I don't think that he can make up for it in what's left of his current term.
0: Those are all Trump voters in Florida yesterday. The Wall Street Journal editorial board out this morning with a new piece they're calling The Trump Family, an Honest Graft. The board writes this, quote, Americans tell pollsters they don't think they're getting ahead financially, but President Trump and his family are having no trouble, judging from his 2025 financial disclosure report released Tuesday. The Trump clan is cashing in on the presidency in big and sketchy ways, writes the journal. It's hard to believe the Trump boys would be able to do the same deals if Dad wasn't in the Oval Office. The main difference between Hunter Biden's foreign dealings and the Trump projects is that the Trumps are brazenly open about theirs. There will be political costs for Republicans. If Democrats take back the House or Senate this November, they will have a field day probing the Trump family deals. Charges of GOP corruption will resound through 2028. Americans, and especially Trump supporters, deserve better from this or any president. Again, Gene Robinson, those were Trump voters we heard from. That's the Wall Street Journal editorial board that we heard from after that. This is not coming from progressives. This is not coming from the left. This is not a political matter to a lot of people. And that's probably why it's broken through in such a way when you have so many people, again, struggling while the president seems shameless and proud, in fact, of making $2 billion for himself just in the first year in office.
8: Yeah, neither Trump nor his family seems to care at all about these appearances. They just want to make the money. I think that was part of the plan all along, was to cash in on the presidency to the maximum extent possible, not just a little bit, not just, you know, they don't do things halfway. They're just going to try to climb the billionaires list on the backs of the American people, on the backs of the American taxpayer. It is outrageous, especially the other day when he's, you know, flying around in this jet, this $400 million jet, renovated to the tune of another at least $400 million given to him by Qatar, and apparently going to be given to him personally or to his foundation when he leaves office. This is just simple graft. It's corruption, and maybe people in general are numb to this, but I'm not sure. I'm not sure that people are immune to this, because it's just so blatant, and it's out there in a way that it's hard to ignore.
0: Coming up, members of Congress are gathering in Philadelphia today ahead of this weekend's July 4th celebrations. We will talk about that bipartisan meeting at a time of so much division. Morning Joe's coming right back.

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0: House Oversight Committee Chairman James Comer, who, of course, led an extensive investigation into the Biden family's financial dealings that went nowhere, yesterday was pressed about President Trump's new financial disclosures.
1: Well, first of all, the difference in Trump and Biden is Trump's putting him on his disclosure form. So he's being transparent about the great amount of wealth that he's accumulated over the past 12 months, whereas the Biden family were not transparent and to this day have not admitted what I believe you and I have talked about before. They were taking money from other countries. Now, do I like what President Trump's doing? I mean, that's obviously another discussion. But at the end of the day, what he's done is he's filled out his disclosure form, and I don't think he's left anything out. So he's in compliance with the law. I think the laws should be looked at with respect to, you know, what assets and what type of income a president and their family should be allowed to earn while the president's in office. We've never had a president that was a businessman.
0: Congressman Comer, Ali, as you know very well, is known almost only for his investigation into Hunter Biden. He was very concerned about his sitting on the board of Burisma while his father was vice president, and then dug into elements of his personal life as well. Here he says, of course it's corrupt, it's wrong, but at least he's telling us he's doing it.
2: Well, that's a different conversation, right? I mean, I think when the Journal says that it is brazenly open the way that Trump is doing this graft right now of trying to make these billions and billions of dollars, they're saying it incredulously. Can you believe they're doing it so out in the open? Comer is basically saying, well, they're doing it in the open. Points for transparency and for abiding by the law of disclosing the money that you are making. I do think that it begs the question of the way that Republicans will try to defend this in Washington, the way that Democrats will mire this in the golden age of letter writing, saying if we get the majority back, we will investigate this. Ultimately, the most important thing is what those voters told our colleague Alex Tabbitt, the idea that it smacks of something unfair, that they are, it seemed, at a gas station when prices are only just now coming back to reality after an Iran war that Trump began, and they are still saying they have affordability concerns. And the

0: House seemingly continues to be making a split screen that is unfortunate politically for them heading into the midterms, where affordability remains the top concern, whether it's on housing or health care or on gas prices. And the administration continues with financial disclosures that show not millions, as Tabbitt had to correct, but billions of dollars in wealth growth for them and the Trump sons. And then it's a continued split screen that they had even back during the government shutdown at the end of last year. Trump was throwing Gatsby parties at Mar-a-Lago and the government was shut down. And we were questioning how Americans were going to be standing in food bank lines because they didn't know when their next paycheck was coming. It's the same split screen that happens when Trump calls affordability a hoax, but then continues to press on vanity projects like the reflecting pool and building the claw on the White House North Lawn or South Lawn. And so I think they continue with these split screens against the backdrop, Willie, of the fact that they had basically an open book test on the right way to message on the economy. They passed that test, actually, in 2024 when Trump won the election by continuously highlighting the ways that the Biden-Harris administration wasn't effectively communicating or solving affordability questions. And yet, even after watching that administration struggle to pass that test, this administration is now coming back around with, frankly, the same talking point we heard from the Biden admin, which was, isn't the stock market doing great? And it turns out, once again, the stock market is not the litmus test for the economy that the American public wants.
1: Coming up, our next guest says Hollywood suddenly is going silent about President Trump. Molly Jong Fast has a new column about that. She joins us straight ahead on Morning Joe.
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0: Welcome back. Members of Congress will gather at Philadelphia's Independence Hall today to commemorate the 250th anniversary of the Continental Congress's vote for independence. Now, due to security concerns, not many details about the event are yet known, but Democratic Congressman Brendan Boyle, who represents the Philadelphia area, is hosting the event and says it will be bipartisan and that he hopes it will provide a rare opportunity for lawmakers to reflect on the country's shared history. Let's bring in MS Now congressional reporter Kevin Fry, who joins us live from Philadelphia. Kevin, fill us in, if you can, about what we know more about today's event and what is meant to be its significance.
1: Yeah, I mean, look, this was a day that John Adams said would be full of pomp and parade. He was off by 2 days, but this was the notable one. This is when the Congress adopted the Lee Resolution to say that we are going to be independent. July 4th, of course, is when they adopted the Declaration. And so Congress is coming here to basically mark this occasion and say that we are remembering the 250th. And you're going to see, at least I have been told, some Democrats and some Republicans coming together. This is not a meeting of Congress, but it is a ceremony. They're going to sign a resolution commemorating this day. They're going to gather in Congress Hall, which is just off to the side of Independence Hall, which is where Congress met for a few years at the beginning of the country. So this is a chance for them to reflect back and perhaps point forward and hope that they can have this moment of kumbaya. Of course, we've not seen a lot of that in Washington. And this notably, of course, comes also, as we have seen, a lot of the 250 celebrations, Democrats in particular, are eager to say, politicized by the president. And we have some new reporting out just this morning that we got an early look at a report from Democrats on the Natural Resources Committee in the House, where they say that in addition to just alleging that Trump has taken over the 250 celebrations by setting up his own separate organization, replacing a congressionally created bipartisan commission, but alleging that the new committee that Trump set up went so far as engaging in potential wire fraud by basically misleading donors to suggest that they could be giving to the bipartisan group and instead would be giving to this other one. And so the list also goes on from there of trying to direct contracts to some of Trump's allies. We have reached out to the White House, to the Freedom 250 group, to try to get some response. Freedom 250, of course, to kind of contextualize this, is behind, among other things, the UFC fights on the White House lawn, also the ongoing state fair on the National Mall. Now, I had a chance to talk to Republicans over the last couple days to ask them about how they feel about how President Trump has been handling the 250 celebrations. Most of them have told me they think he's great. One guy told me he's Mr. America. They love that he's putting prayer back before the country, another individual said. However, there are some Republicans that, if you talk to them, do express some degree of reservation. One saying that, you know, it would be great if this was a bipartisan gathering, not so partisan in its take. Another lawmaker, Congressman Don Bacon, told me that, look, he hopes the president on July 4th, when he gives this big speech on the National Mall, is making a speech about America, not just about himself. But Bacon also told me that that doesn't seem to be the president's propensity. So a moment of bipartisanship here in Washington, or in Philadelphia, we expect today. But still, the rancor over the president's handling of the celebration continues.
0: A safe bet that the president will make that July 4th speech, at least in part, about himself. Congressional reporter for MS Now, Kevin Fry, reporting live from Philadelphia. Kevin, thank you so much. Let's bring into the conversation now professor of history at Tulane.

0: Wayne University historian Walter Isaacson. He's the author of the New York Times best-selling book, The Greatest Sentence Ever Written. Also with us, the host of Money, Politics, Power on MS Now, Stephanie Ruhle. And Stephanie, we're going to get to the jobs report number just crossing in a moment. But Walter, first to you, seeing the Independence Hall as the backdrop there in Philadelphia, you have given, of course, a lot of time and thought to what this 250th anniversary means for our nation. Give us
1: a
0: sense.
1: This is what it should have been.
0: Yeah. I mean,
1: this is,
0: tell us what you're thinking.
1: Everybody coming together. We have one founding set of principles, and it's enshrined in that mission statement, which they approve on July 4th. July 2nd is the day they vote for independence. It would have been great if we had used this anniversary to bring people together and say, hey, we're all part of a great nation, instead of this America 350 fighting against freedom, America 250 against freedom 250, instead of having the divisiveness.
0: So, no, I agree. And I think that there's been complaints from so many that this has not been a unity. I think we'll see in small towns and cities across the country
1: celebrations. You know, you go around
0: this
1: country and it's great. I've been all over and people are planning their 250th. But you see it at the national level, and I guess maybe going today to Philadelphia can take some of the poison out of the system.
0: All right. Well, Steph, let's turn to the jobs number now. Just coming across, U.S. employers adding 57,000 jobs in June, and unemployment rate dipped to 4.2%. Give us your sense on this.
2: So the unemployment rate is basically the same. It was at 4.3. It's now at 4.2. The estimates, we were expecting jobs to come in between 110,000 and 115,000. They're not. 57,000 is definitely a miss. And we've seen downward revisions for the last 2 months.
0: A combined 74,000 from April and May.
2: Signaling that jobs are absolutely slowing in this country. We are seeing employers, at the very least, press pause. So the question is, what is the Fed going to do? Now, the assumption has been, could the Fed raise rates as we go into the end of the year? Because inflation is a persisting problem. At the very least, we're guessing they're going to hold tight. But one thing is for sure, we're not going to hear much from Kevin Warsh. The one thing we know about Kevin Warsh is he is not going, he thinks that the Fed has been communicating too much over the last 5 or 10 years. He's going to pull back. So will the president get a rate drop? Unlikely. But if you're thinking they're going to raise rates in the near term, probably that's not going to be the case given where the jobs report.
0: So what are some of the others, your other quick takeaways here is what this can tell us about the state of the economy?
2: Listen, things are slowing. When you go beneath AI, right? AI, which has been superpowered. When you go beneath the magnificent seven tech companies, there are a lot of businesses out there struggling. Small and medium-sized businesses, whether it's the impact of the war, the impact of the tariffs, just overall changes in the economy, we're seeing a general slowing. Now, this is not a disaster by any means, but things are not booming. The thing that's booming is the stock market. And the stock market is different from the economy.
1: Stephanie, the big question of our time is AI going to destroy jobs or is it going to create more jobs? And it destroys the number. Everybody has press releases about, oh, layoffs, layoffs. The numbers keep showing us, no, there are more and more jobs. Are we starting to see AI nip into the total employment numbers?
2: It's too soon to tell. We know that AI is the future. I think the bigger question is, are we in an AI bubble? And remember, the internet was the future in 1999. It's just that it was overexuberant. There was too much investing. So there could be too much investing and too much excitement around AI right now. We may be 5 years away from things really developing. There may be too much investment, too much enthusiasm, right? There was a sneaker company just a few weeks ago that was in serious trouble. And they then put out a big press release. We're not an athletics company anymore. We're now an AI company. When I saw that headline, I'm like, take us back 20 years. And remove AI and call it .com. AI is changing every element of the way that we work, the way we live, the way we play. It's going to change jobs, isn't going to increase or destroy. That remains to be seen. We just have to be prepared for massive changes.
1: Well, you know, down in New Orleans, where I tend to live, we have a career center, the New Orleans Career Center, and they're starting to really see people being trained for these new data centers, doing HVAC, doing electricity, doing carpentry, whatever. Do you think you'll see a shift to more physical jobs in the future?
2: I think there'll be both, but I think it's great news to see this shift to these physical jobs because they're also higher skilled physical labor, and they're having more and more training programs to prepare people for those jobs. And the more we see that, remember, When we saw the shift to globalization and the hollowing out of manufacturing, when we look back, we say there wasn't enough planning. Still, we're dealing with the problems associated with that. So if we can see more cities, states work with businesses and actually retrain people, that should make us excited.
0: So, Steph, I'd like to get your thoughts on something we were talking about earlier in the show. And you kind of just hinted at it a moment ago when you said, like, the stock market's not the economy. We played a lot of sound from President Trump today, you know, raving
2: about the stock market,
0: raving about the stock market, raving about everyone's 401ks. And he did so in an audience yesterday in North Dakota. And he's like, who here has a 401k? And there was, at best, a smattering of applause. So it is such an uneven economy right now, right? And that's going to be, I think, a real potent political message for Democrats this fall.
2: North Dakota is a perfect example because he gave those remarks on the same day he chose not to sign the USMCA, the updated trade deal between the United States and Canada. It is crucially important. Those trade relationships between our three countries are so important to people in the state of North Dakota. So the president can talk all day long about people's 401ks. And listen, it's great to see the stock market up. But the stock market is a portion of the economy. What's the last thing he did? Blocked an affordable housing bill, right? The current median age for first-time home buyers is either 41 or 42 years old, right? People cannot afford to get their lives started. They cannot afford the basic things they need to get to work, a place to live, a decent job. That's an issue for people. We're talking about a jobs number that's almost half of what we were expecting. So when president's boasting about 401ks, people who can't get a job don't have a 401k to feel good about.
0: And as he blocked that housing bill, he told Speaker Johnson, people don't care about housing, except
2: they do.
0: He used more colorful
1: language. By the way, real quick, you said that the median age for buying a house now is 41 years old. It used to be 30 years old.
2: Exactly.
1: This is the end of the American dream in some ways.
2: In many ways, remember, it was Alan Greenspan, I think in 2006, who said income inequality is going to be the biggest issue. We're watching it play out day in and day out. And it's startling that when the president is faced with it, he keeps saying things like affordability is an old-fashioned term. Nobody cares. He doesn't care because he's on his way to the moon when it comes to how successful and how wealthy he's become.
0: Exactly right. Stephanie Ruhle, thank you so much. We're going to see you again in just a few minutes at the top of the hour for Money, Power, and Politics. We appreciate you joining us. Up next here on Morning Joe, we'll dig into a new piece of the New York Times titled, If These Celebrities Are Democracy's Last Hope, We're in Trouble. The author of that piece, Molly Jong Fast, will join us to explain. And an exciting programming note to tell you about. Later today, our friend Nicole Wallace sits down with former special counsel Jack Smith for his first live television interview. They'll discuss the rule of law, the weaponization of the Department of Justice, and the Trump administration's purge of agents and lawyers across government organizations, including those who worked for Smith. Watch Deadline White House today at 4 p.m. Eastern right here on MS Now. We'll all be tuning in for that. And we'll be right back here with more Morning Joe.

0: Welcome back to Morning Joe. Let's bring in contributing opinion writer for the New York Times, our friend Molly Jong Fast. Molly, you were on the red carpet before the Tony Awards last month, interviewing actors about, among many things, their political views. And you write about one of your biggest takeaways, the new piece that's headlined, "If These Celebrities Are Democracy's Last Hope, We're in Trouble." I'll read a bit from it now. During Donald Trump's first term, it was trendy and even lucrative to stand up to him. So much so that Mr. Trump often felt less like a president than a punchline. But this time around, I've watched many of our most public voices face consequences that once seemed unthinkable. It's true that Mr. Trump has had a bad couple of weeks with his green reflecting pool and loss in a war that he started. But if you want a sure sign that he still has an iron grip on this country, look no further than the way some of the country's most prominent celebrities, who once had no problem denouncing Mr. Trump, have fallen silent. The celebrities I spoke to were clearly worried that the views they had advertised just a few years earlier could cause them to be on the wrong side of a MAGA internet mob or a Brendan Carr call-out or a profitable film franchise's hiring decisions. If they mentioned politics at all, they would gingerly nibble around its edges. When Mr. Trump's authoritarianism is all but underwritten by well-liked public figures and all but ignored by others, its toxic tenets start to look like politics as usual. If Americans begin to accept as normal that it's just too risky to speak up, then something fundamental has changed in our country for the worse. And Molly, it's an interesting argument because, look, people roll their eyes when celebrities get too political. That's sort of, you know, par for the course. But the silence is worrisome in a way that because Trump this time around, second term, has managed to use the threat of litigation and the levers of government to enforce that silence.
1: Yeah, I mean, it's kind of the case for performative politics here. It turns out there's something worse than performative allyship, and it's just silence, right? Because in that silence, this, and by the way, it's important to pull back for a minute and realize, like, Trump world considered Trump's first term not to be a success. And one of the reasons why it wasn't a success for them was that there was so much public pushback to Trump and Trumpism. And there were so, you know, he was basically a punchline. You know, there were constantly, you know, celebrities, late night hosts, talk show hosts, newscasters talking about how unusual what Trump was doing was. And now fast forward, Trump 2.0, and there is just this silence. And the silence, you see how much celebrity is sort of used by this administration. Remember, Trump is a celebrity president. And so they use this in a way to control the narrative. And so you do really see how important public pushback is and how important celebrity pushback is.
0: Smiley, it's an interesting balance, though, right? Because, you know, some of, for instance, in recent years, there's been an effort to, whether conscious or not, to have less politics at, like, say, award shows. And I think some people welcome that. They want to take a, because Trump and our politics are so pervasive, I think some Americans are like, ugh, I just need a break. But the argument, the other side of that coin, though, is this is not the moment for a break. The things are too at risk, that the stakes are too high to sort of check out for a while.
1: You know, I bring it back to my grandfather, Howard Fast, who was blacklisted during the House on Un-American Activities, sent to jail because he was held in contempt of Congress, and which is something we rarely send people to jail for now. And the idea here was that what broke the spell of McCarthy, what broke this Red Scare was to some extent Walter Cronkite and Fred Friendly. And, you know, this is the story of good night and good luck, the story of a trusted voice in American media saying this is not okay. And so the question is, what are the trusted voices of today? And, you know, you and I have talked a lot about this sort of way in which MAGA has gotten involved in some of the legacy media brands. that they have compromised their independence. A good example is CBS. So the question is, what is a trusted messenger? And to some of these people, some of these celebrities are trusted messengers. The other question is, how do you game out the algorithm so news breaks through? We talk about this all the time. And some of these celebrity voices, the algorithm, you know, are able to rise to the top of the algorithm. And so the question is, if you have someone, a trusted voice, and I'm thinking about like a Taylor Swift, for example, talking about Delaney Hall and the protests in New Jersey, people are going to see it who might not otherwise see the Delaney Hall protests in New Jersey.
0: We will be reading the new piece online now for the New York Times. Our thanks to Molly Jong-Fast and those two pictures of Molly Jong-Fast on the wall behind her. Thank you so much, Molly. We appreciate it. Let's turn now to a new take on an old story, just in time for the nation's 250th anniversary. The Sound of America, a brand new rock musical about the life of Benjamin Franklin, is now playing in Philadelphia. The show features more than 20 original songs and reimagines one of our most famous founding fathers as a struggling musician while telling his story of invention and revolution. Joining us now, the writer and lyricist of The Sound of America, our friend Randall Lane. He's also, of course, the chief content officer for Forbes. Randall, I will say, as I described the musical there, you got an appreciative chuckle off from Walter Isaacson.
2: Man, I'm a big fan of Dr. Franklin.
0: He will take the next question from Roger
2: Daltrey, by the way.
0: That's for sure. Walter will jump in here in a second. But Randall, Benjamin Franklin has always been one of our most rock and roll founding fathers. So talk to us about the origins of this production.
3: Well, the idea is that, I mean, you have somebody who's the most American, Benjamin Franklin, and you have the most American art form, which is rock and roll. And Benjamin Franklin's story, and Walter knows this better than anybody in America, is a rock and roll story. He was a fugitive. He was a teenage fugitive, which we have just three loaves of bread and a guitar in his back. He was, you know, he had a rock and roll marriage. He was never legally married to his wife. He became world famous. He had fans. He had groupies. He toured the world. He had an illegitimate child. And he brought a lot of people together. So in many ways, he was America's first rock star. So we tell the story. And

0: you know, you guys have been talking today about how we bring people together for the 250th. Ben Franklin's story is very unifying. Rock and roll is very unifying. And I think we have some banger songs, too.
1: Well, Randall, I love it. And one of the things about Franklin being America's first rock star is he knew it. He invented himself. He was always in the process of rolling the carts of paper down Market Street so that people would see he was industrious. And I think that's something you try to create in this wonderful musical, which, by the way, he deserves far more than Hamilton deserved a musical. You try to recreate that. Tell me about Franklin reinventing himself.
0: Franklin was, of course, like Madonna, the way every year she would have a new model of herself. Franklin kept on reinventing himself. You know, this in the musical, we talk about Franklin, actually Poor Richard, as kind of a songwriter, a singer-songwriter in the mode of Carol King, where he was writing songs under a pseudonym, and eventually he became famous himself under his real name. But it was the idea of that he was a writer, he was an inventor, he was a diplomat. So of course there were many shades of Franklin, but they can all be told in every way that he succeeded, it was in a rock and roll way. He became larger than life. He had a huge ego. He had huge flaws. But he also, again, was a great American, epitomized the idea of what being American is, just like rock and roll. And he was a rebel. And rock and roll is rebellious. The American Revolution is rebellious. Ben Franklin was rebellious. It all works. And we opened last night, was the world premiere. We had a packed house. And I think people saw the vision of Ben Franklin as America's first rock star.
1: Well, not only did he invent himself, he invented America and what it means to be an American. So I really hope that I think you're running through August 1st in Philadelphia. You're going to take it on the road.
0: I hope
1: you're
0: coming.
1: All going to get to see
0: it. That's the goal. We're platforming here in Philly because Ben Franklin will want to know other way. By the way, all the, you know, as you alluded to, all the profits and all the royalties are going to Roger Daltrey's charity, the original rock, opera god. The Who's Roger Daltrey, Tommy himself. So we're supporting Teen Cancer America.
1: Hey, by the way, Roger Daltrey kind of looks like Franklin.
0: We have a little video cameo from Roger Daltrey in this show. So if you're a Who fan, we've got that too. But the idea, of course, is that Franklin was such a civic-minded person to start this in Philadelphia, to make sure we leave Philadelphia a better place than we found, that a lot of the money from Teen Cancer America goes to Children's Hospital Philadelphia CHOP. But yes, the idea is we platform in Philadelphia, and next stop America. We're excited about the reaction so far.
2: The Sound of America, playing now at the Fringe Arts Performance Center in Philadelphia. Writer and lyricist Randall Lane, our thanks to you. Although I can't believe here at the 250th anniversary, Alexander Hamilton taking Strays from Walter.
1: Walter, Ben Franklin helped create that Declaration of Independence.
2: I understand.
1: With Adams and Jefferson.
2: So we'll celebrate all of them. But let's, in our last few, just give us your parting thoughts on what this anniversary means to you.
1: This anniversary means we have a chance to pull ourselves back together, not to be quite as poisonous and divided as a nation, because we basically know all of us share the same values, including when we look at the unemployment numbers, how to keep the American dream alive. And that's what the founders wanted, to create an American dream where it'd be a land of opportunity.
2: I hope you are right. Walter, have a happy 4th of July. Thank
1: Jonathan,
2: you for being
1: happy
2: with us this morning. We really appreciate it. We also thank all of you for joining us this morning. We, of course, will see you tomorrow at 6 a.m. Eastern for another New Morning Joe. Money, Power, Politics with Stephanie Ruhle will be up next here on MS Now after a short break.

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Right now, new reporting on President Trump's sons revealing their very lucrative ties to defense companies with big government contracts. Plus, Democrats fight to control the Senate, the latest on the party's chances to score a majority in November. Then the FBI and the 2020 election in Georgia. What we've now learned about the Bureau stepping up its investigation. Money, Power, Politics is just getting started on this Thursday morning. Good morning once again. I am Stephanie Ruhle joining you live from Times Square. It is 9 a.m. on the East Coast, 6 a.m. out West, and we are 124 days away from the midterms. And within the last 30 minutes, we got the new jobs report. The economy added just 57,000 jobs in the month of June. That comes in at half the expected number, which was 115,000. We're going to dig deeper into those numbers in just a bit. But as we come on the air today, we're asking the question again, is this White House for sale? Why? Because there's new reporting from my MS Now colleague, Akela Gardner, showing that President Trump's two eldest sons, Don Jr. and Eric, are linked to investments in defense firms that have drawn billions of dollars in federal funds, according to a review of public records. Spokesperson for the Trump brothers say they play no role in awarding or managing those government contracts. We also want to note that the Wall Street Journal has reported that just before

0: managing those government contracts. We also want to note that the Wall Street Journal has reported that just before Trump's inauguration, representatives for UAE Royal signed a secret deal with Trump's family to invest $500 million in its crypto venture, World Liberty Financial. Months later, the UAE secured access to crucial American-made AI chips, chips that they did not have access to before. A White House spokesperson told the Journal that Trump only acts in the best interests of the American public and that there are no conflicts of interest. This all comes as we are learning more about Trump's massive $2 billion windfall during his first year in office. The vast majority of that money came from crypto and real estate deals. All that cash had to come from somewhere. And as the New York Times points out, while Trump made more than $1 billion in crypto, more than 750,000 crypto wallets lost money buying Trump's meme coin, which experts have said from the beginning essentially has no economic value. Yesterday, the president shrugged off criticism that he's profiting off the presidency, saying that he is not involved in his personal finance and he's only making money because the stock market is doing so well. And that criticism is even coming from the Rupert Murdoch-owned Wall Street Journal. The editorial board writes that, quote, the Trump clan is cashing in on the presidency in big and sketchy ways. I'm not paraphrasing. That is a direct quote. Now, remember, I want to hear from you. What questions do you have? It could be about Trump's massive windfall. It could be about today's jobs report. It could be about these upcoming elections. Whatever you want, scan the code on your screen. Send us your questions. We're going to try to get to them later in the program. Remember, this show works if you join us. With that, let's get smarter with the help of our lead-off panel. Kayla Gardner, the reporter I was just talking about, is here. MS Now White House correspondent. Peter Baker, chief White House correspondent for The New York Times. Dave Weigel, political reporter for Semaphore. And MS Now political analyst Kimberly Atkins-Store. She's a columnist for the Boston Globe and writer of the Supreme Court newsletter, The Gavel. Okay, Akela, we've got to start with your reporting on these defense contracts and the president's eldest sons. How many companies are they now connected to, and how much money are we talking about?
1: Yeah, so the president's two oldest sons are connected to about 10 companies. Half of these they have direct investments in, and the other half are companies that Donald Trump Jr. has exposure to through 1789 Capital, a firm that he served as a partner at. And it's very much an America First firm company, and they align themselves with the president's movement. But I think what's really important about this story is the fact that the Defense Department has the largest budget in the world. It's $1 trillion. And the fact that the president's sons are connected to some of these companies, which span drones, robotics, AI, it really undermines public confidence that this money is going to companies that are most deserving of it. And we found that three of these companies have seen record levels of funding under President Trump's second term, and some of them had no contracts before President Trump's second term.
0: Jeez Louise. Peter, how do we wrap our heads around whether it's Akela's reporting or just the massive amounts of cash flowing directly into this Oval Office?
2: Well, we've never seen anything like this in history. We've never seen the kind of money, the scale, the scope of the profiteering off of the Oval Office that we're seeing now. Other presidents and their families at times, of course, have had, you know, relatively modest by comparison, you know, conflicts of interest, right? We go back in history. We can find plenty of examples. Most recently, Hunter Biden, which, of course, the Trumps made such a big deal out of. Hunter got a few million dollars from Burisma, the Ukrainian energy company. Here we're talking about hundreds of millions of dollars, billions of dollars really going into the Trump family coffers and the coffers of his friends and their families. And it's not even, you know, it's not even subtle. There's nothing small about it. And I think that as a matter of appearances, at the very least, people are going to ask the question, why is the president getting so rich when everybody else is having so much trouble affording the price of gas, the price of housing, the price of groceries, and so on?
0: Kim, back in January, the president told The New York Times, when it comes to conflicts of interest, this is a direct quote, I found that nobody cared. He said nobody cared, but it feels like every day there's another headline, right? Last year, there was just one random day when the president bought $5 million worth of stock in major tech companies. On the very same day, he announced an AI action plan that would help those very companies. He thinks people don't care about that?
3: Yeah, well, I think what he really means is that he doesn't care. I mean, if you look at the first term, the issue of conflict of interest, it's like he dipped his toe into it.

0: by, and nothing was done about it. When foreign nationals stayed at his Trump Hotel, which existed then in Washington, D.C., to curry favor for him, he essentially got away from it, got away with it. So now he is doing the absolute most. He doesn't care about it because he's making money, just the same way he said he didn't care about an affordable housing bill that is desperately needed given the downturn in the economy and the way that Americans are hurting at this point. It's like the Gilded Age on steroids. We are seeing the president, his family, and those close to him, his billionaire buddies, making more and more money. And we are seeing the American people, even those who support him and bought his little meme coin, losing money while he gets richer and richer. I think the American people cannot help but at least, at the very least, notice it and at the most care very much about it.
1: Dave, meanwhile, these Republicans now have to go home to their home districts and campaign. And we've already heard some of them pull the, well, I haven't read the reporting thing yet. James Comer even said how great it was that Trump openly disclosed this massive financial gain, forgetting the fact that Trump didn't have a choice. He has to disclose it. Are they ready for what their voters are going to tell them when they go home?
2: Depends on who their voters are. In James Comer's district, that is the position. Republicans have this armor around the president, Republican voters, I should say, where he can do no wrong, where maybe he's enriching himself, but he's also jawboning companies to get stakes in them or to put money into Trump accounts. And they have a heuristic for all this, that a certain level of graft is fine for the president because it's he's earned it and he's trying to get money for us, too. Now, in all the races that are competitive, corruption is a big issue, litigated very differently than the way the president talks about his funding. You find candidates around the country who have made some kind of investments, have some sort of stock trades, also public, also disclosed, because that's the law. And it's a scandal every time. I've been talking to Democratic strategists. They have struggled to break through in some of these races because a lot of people say, sure, Trump's taking this money, Trump's benefiting, but Nancy Pelosi's a stock trader, too. And there's a lot of work being done in these races to convince people that they are personally quite pure in a way that their opponents are not, in the way that the president is not. But there is a lot of cynicism that they're fighting back against. The idea that, well, all politicians do this. I think Peter set it up very well. This is unprecedented. We don't have presidents who do this. We don't expect people we elect a governor or mayor to enrich themselves off the office. Why can't Democrats make a bigger issue of it? In some races, they can, but they're breaking through this sense that everybody in politics does it, which isn't true.
1: But it's also why we're seeing, Dave, this anti-incumbent movement from voters who are saying, I'm sick of all of this. It's not working for me. Kayla, Trump is basically brushing off all of these stories about his finances. He clearly thinks this is going to go away quickly and quietly. And that's the game Trump 1.0 played. I remember covering Trump in his first term, and the White House would laugh when they would be dealing with some big horrible, embarrassing story. They would say, just wait 24 hours. There'll be a new story. Is the White House banking on that again?
3: Totally. I think when you talk to the president, when you talk to his allies, many of them feel as though the president and his family has a right to make money. Many of them point to the fact that voters liked the fact that Donald Trump was a businessman. But the backdrop of this is the economy, and how voters feel about the economy is really awful. And we've talked to Trump voters around the country who feel as though the president did not live up to some of the promises that he made on the campaign trail. I think that's why the contrast is so different. And also, compared to Trump's first term, we've seen the president's sons really take off some of the guardrails and some of the self-imposed restrictions. And they have complained that they got little credit for doing that in the first term. And it seems in President Trump's second term, even though it would be politically smart for him to step back from some of these investments and his family, they really don't feel the need to do that.
1: Peter, we have a viewer question coming to us from Laura saying, if the president has made all this money, why can't he pay for his own vanity projects? Why charge the American people? Now, the president has said over and over with many of these projects, specifically the ballroom and others, I'm going to be paying for it. He said it with a small walkway that's just outside the Oval Office. Isn't that a fair question? He keeps saying he's going to pay for it. He doesn't pay for it. He charges the American people, and then he goes and is making billions of dollars for himself.
4: Yeah, he almost never pays for it. I mean, the truth is, if you go back to his history, this is very common. He had a foundation that was supposed to be charitable and that in fact was used to you know, for his own projects, for his own interests and so forth, had to be shut down by regulators because they said it was basically not a genuine charity. It was just to serve his own interests. This is not new for him in that sense. Why would he pay for something that he doesn't have to pay for? This is how you get rich, by not paying for things like that. But he does tell people that. And only later, when good reporters like Michaela say, go find the documents and look through the records and discover that, in fact, actually there are bills being sent to taxpayers. The government is picking up the cost that he said that they wouldn't pick up. Not that he ever advertises it. But in fact, all these different projects in one fashion or another, many of them anyway, are costing the taxpayers hundreds, if not billions of dollars.
1: And it's a reminder that Trump Family Foundation, a judge forced them to dismantle it. And the officers on that board, I believe it was the Trump children, I remember it was Ivanka, weren't even allowed to sit on a nonprofit board for a decade following that happened because of the misuse of funds, as I recall. Dave, new topic. J.D. Vance says that they're going to try to correct the quote, and I quote it, mistake of the Supreme Court upholding birthright citizenship. Reminder, a birthright citizen scored a goal for the U.S., in its big World Cup win last night. Polls overwhelmingly show that Americans support birthright citizenship. I get that Republicans are going to drum this up, that this is a crisis happening. But do they really think this is going to be a winning campaign issue?
2: Oh, it's a very old story. Voters don't say thank you. Voters want politicians in general to say they're going to fix a problem. And if a problem doesn't exist, hype a problem and say you're going to fix that one. That's a lot of what's happening here. I've seen estimates there are 50,000 people born in the country in a given year, birthright citizens, a smaller proportion. And this is a story that has touched Mar-a-Lago sometimes. There are indeed foreign nationals who come to Florida to have kids, to get that kid American citizenship. That is true. Has that affected the lives of average Americans in any way? It really hasn't. But the goal here is to get it into the discourse so that maybe a Democrat is asked, should we do something about these Russians who come to the country and have kids here, and getting Democrats to ramble and not know how to answer the question. No one is going to argue, I think, convincingly or in their hearts that this is a defining topic for the country, a huge crisis. But they can't say we fixed the immigration and asylum system already. Voters don't say thank you for making sure that we're not getting a bunch of asylum seekers in the country. They want their voters who they care about. And remember, their ploy this year is make this a choice election between the crazy Democrats and the Republicans who are trying to save your country, is to hype this and other crises that Democrats. It's, I think, a version of the caravan that we used to hear about in the first Trump term. Something that's very terrible is coming. Democrats have no answer. We will save you. What does it say about the popularity of the rest of the president's record so far? Nothing really good.
1: Reminder, the president talked all about the caravan leading up to the 2018 midterms. Republicans lost the day after the midterms. Those caravans seem to disappear. Akela, thank you. Everybody else is sticking around when we come back. As Democrats look to flip the Senate, new polling shows they might actually have a shot down in Texas. I know this may sound like a replay. Why this could be different. Money, Power, Politics is back in just 90 seconds. You do not even have time to get a drink. Just stay where you are.

0: Tomorrow will mark just 4 months until Election Day, and new polls make it clear that while Democrats face an uphill battle to win control of the Senate, it is possible. Those polls show extremely close races in key states like Texas, Ohio, and Maine. Our panel back with us. Kim, we have seen two big messages from Democrats so far, affordability and anti-establishment. Do you think anti-corruption will also be a big theme for them in these final months?
1: Well, I think anti-corruption folds very nicely into the anti-establishment sentiment, the idea that voters respond to candidates who are focusing on their needs as opposed to the candidate's own needs or the candidate's party's own needs has been resonating a lot. We have seen this across the board, and I think that that is something that Democrats will be wise to seize upon. I mean, I think, yes, there is the sentiment that, you know, all politicians are corrupt and everybody does bad things. But I think if they focus on the scale of it and the clear evidence of it, you literally have Donald Trump prioritizing building a ballroom and making monuments to himself and the Republican Party basically backing him up on that. I think that opens up a tremendous opportunity for Democrats to focus squarely on what voters care about. They do care about affordability. They do care about politicians doing what they say and acting for the people. And I also, as we get ready to celebrate our nation's 250th birthday, they do care about democracy. I think Democrats have spent a lot of time being told and thinking that that doesn't resonate. But now that we've seen evidence and examples of what eroding that really looks like, I think voters are becoming much more savvy and that that's an important topic too. So I think wrapping those all together would be a tremendously winning message for Democrats if they are able to organize enough to do that.
0: Dave, you have been on the trail covering these midterms. Give us the big picture. How do you see the race for the Senate going?
2: Well, the New York Times polling this week is what a lot of Democrats wanted to see if they think this year is going to break like 2018 or 2006. Or there have been lots of years where people start to know these candidates. They have a bad feeling about the incumbent president and they break in one direction for the party out of power. They're hoping this is their 2014, basically, that the Republicans don't turn out the same way. They are competitive in these states. There is a problem throughout the map, though, where when voters are asked which party they think is more extreme, they do think Democrats are more extreme, however defined. I think it's probably defined differently in Texas versus Iowa, but a lot of similarities there. And Republicans have a very good information infrastructure to highlight the most left-wing idea of the day from a Democratic candidate from around the country. This is one thing you're talking not just to voters, but to strategists, that media is so nationalized, there's so little local media in these states every 4 years and 6 years, there's less of it, that Republicans are able to make the question of the day about some candidate who lives in the Bronx or in Brooklyn, not about the Democrat in their state. Democrats are optimistic with their money. They're going to go on the air and say, here is how I am different. Here's what I'll focus on. But they have not done a lot to really diss themselves from the candidates. They treat a lot of these issues, not just the victories of Zoran Mamdani, et cetera, but a lot of the social issues that Republicans plan to run on as distractions from their main message. So they're running more left-wing campaigns than they did 10 years ago. They're just expecting and hoping voters to be so disgusted by Republicans that they forgive them for a lot of that.
0: I don't know. James Tallarico, I'm not sure how much time he has spent in the Bronx or Queens or even met.
2: Yeah.
0: Zora Mamdani. So let's talk about that Texas Senate race. In many ways, Texas, Peter, can feel like Lucy yanking the football from Charlie Brown over and over for the Democrats. But could this Tallarico-Paxton race be different?
3: Well, could, yes. Obviously, you look at these polls and they're rather stark. It's 47-47 in the most recent poll that I saw between Paxton and Tallarico. Now, look, Texas is Texas, but the Republicans have nominated somebody who is singularly, troublesome as a candidate. He's got a lot of baggage. Ken Paxton, their attorney general down there, was impeached by his own Republicans, by the way. He was indicted. He has, issues in terms of his marriage that turn off a lot of Texans. And Tallarico obviously has energize younger Democrats, especially. He pitches himself as a Democrat who, you know, has great faith, which matters in Texas a lot. You know, so yes, could this be different? Yes. I mean, are you going to bet your crypto fortune if you're Donald Trump on on it one way or the other? Maybe not. But it's a competitive race. And even if it's not something where Democrats can win, if it sucks up a lot of Republican assets because resources, because they feel like they need to defend a seat that should, you know, traditionally be theirs, that has effect in other races around the country, too.
0: Kim, we're seeing the issue of Israel and its war in Gaza, Iran and Lebanon become a litmus test in Democratic primaries. How could that issue affect things as we move from primaries to the general?
1: I think given just the plethora of what is happening right now, everything that we've been discussing so far on this show, I'm not sure that that will be the singular issue, but it definitely has harmed Democrats. Democrats who align too closely with Israel have suffered electorally. I think that there is a way to talk about the policies of Israel and separate the Israeli people and certainly do it in a way that is recognizes that the leadership is what has been wrong, the policies have been wrong, and not make it personal. I think there is a way to do that, and Democrats have to walk that fine line. But I think at the end of the day, as we've been saying, people are very focused right now on what is affecting their lives, how much it takes up to fill up their gas tank, the fact that they can't buy a house that they want or that their mortgages are no longer affordable, the fact that you see Donald Trump living as one of the most gilded elites in the country, if not the world, while real American people are struggling. I think that is at the forefront of voters' minds as they head into the midterms.
0: Amazingly, I don't hear them using the drain the swamp catchphrase that much anymore. Peter, Dave, Kimberly, thank you so much for joining me this morning. When we come back right after the break, we're going to dig into the new jobs report and how the Trump White House is going to spin it. And later, we know right-wing conspiracy theorist Alex Jones as the face of InfoWars, but the show is getting a serious reboot with a comedic twist and I would say a whole lot of heart. You're going to want to hear this story. More Money, Power, Politics next.

0: Let's get down to business. Earlier this morning, we got the latest jobs report. 57,000 jobs were created in June. That's a whole lot less than the 115,000 that were expected. Unemployment only dropped slightly to 4.2%. So let's discuss. I want to bring in Seth Harris, former acting labor secretary under President Obama, and my dear friend and partner, Ron Insana, MS Now business analyst and publisher of The Message of the Markets on Substack. Seth, what do you make of this latest report? And walk through for us, like, the unemployment rate is barely going down while the jobs number is coming in at basically half of what we were expected.
1: Right, Steph. Well, this is a very weak report, and it's a good representation of what's been happening over the course of the last year. The economy as a whole has created about 42,000 jobs a month over the course of the last year. But if you take out the healthcare sector and you take out social assistance, the entire rest of the economy, transportation, communications, construction, manufacturing, business services, financial services, have created fewer than 100,000 jobs over the course of the entire year. It is an extremely weak, stagnant labor market. The reason we're not seeing the unemployment rate go up, and in fact, we're seeing it go down, is that the number of workers in the American workforce has declined. I don't think I've ever seen that in my career in labor advising. We have 1 million fewer workers today in the American workforce than we did 1 year ago. And among the workers who are still working, we see a lower labor force participation rate, which means they're seeking jobs and working at a lower rate. That's bad for the economy. You can't grow the economy without workers, without a growing workforce, without people participating at a higher rate. So this is a really troubling report.
0: So a bad jobs report, a worrying labor market. The market just opened and stocks are up 270. The president will point to that and say things are booming. All of this on the heels of the president basically saying we don't have an affordability issue here. And he just blocked a housing bill that would have made housing more affordable in this country.
2: So we still have affordability issue. Not only that, but the wage component of the employment report out this morning shows that wages are growing more slowly than inflation. So Americans broadly are losing purchasing power when they get paid every week or every 2 weeks. And to Seth's point, too, with respect to the size of the labor force, if you look at the household survey, which is a separate component of this employment report, 507,000 jobs were lost in the month by that measure. And we had downward revisions in the prior 2 months. So this is unequivocally a weak report. And the reason the market's up is not that the economy is booming. It's that it increases the likelihood, number one, that the Federal Reserve won't raise interest rates when it meets later this month, and raises the possibility that if the labor market deteriorates further, they could actually cut rates irrespective of where inflation is right now later in the year. That's the bet that's taking place on Wall Street.
0: Seth, we got a viewer question. Chris from Shell, Wisconsin is asking, Wyoming, how much confidence can we have in the statistics provided by the Bureau of Labor?
1: I think it's an important question. I think it is an important question because President Trump has signaled pretty unmistakably that he would like to change the numbers and have political influence over the numbers. But I've worked with those people at the Bureau of Labor Statistics, the career professionals who do this work. And there are two things that I can say with full confidence. One is they are complete professionals. They only care about doing their jobs in a responsible way. The second thing is, and this gives me even more confidence, is it would be extraordinarily difficult to change these numbers. First of all, a lot of people know what they are before they're released within the Bureau of Labor Statistics and would blow the whistle if anybody tries to change it. But also the numbers are put together in a big, complicated system. So I think it would be hard to manipulate.
2: And not only that, if you're going to manipulate them, this is not the way you do it. you'd be up 200,000 a month. I mean, you're not going to throw a 57,000, job creation figure out there if you're goosing the numbers.
0: That is an excellent point. Seth, I want to talk about how the economy is performing overall, because what's amazing to me is how this administration keeps moving the goalpost. Watch this.
3: In the fourth quarter of 2025, this economy is going to be humming.
4: I think we're going to really pick up in the fourth quarter.
3: This is going to be the greatest growth economy, right? 6 months from now, a year from today.
5: The economy that Donald Trump owns
3: starts at the end of this year.
5: I am very optimistic about the first, second, and accelerating into the third quarter in terms of growth.
6: I am very, very optimistic on 2026.
3: Look for the second quarter of 2026 to be amazing.
7: I think we're going to grow more than 5% GDP this quarter.
8: We expect that the global economy is going to have a big positive shock as soon as this is over.
5: We might have been growing at 4 in February. I think we're going to get back and we can have something with a 3 in front of it this year.
9: We're cruising at about 3. And again, I expect the second half will cruise about 4.
0: 4% growth in the second half.
9: That's right, yeah.
0: Moving those goalposts, Seth. What does that say about the administration's handling on the economy? Of course, any administration is going to spin the numbers, but like those are a whole lot of data points right there, and they just keep moving it forward.
1: Yeah, well, it's in a way, Steph, they're not even spinning. What they're saying is pay no attention to the numbers, pay no attention to the man behind the curtain, look down the road. A better day is going to come, but then the better day never does come, and they don't expect that anybody is going to remember those truly embarrassing sound bites where they're predicting nirvana and nirvana never arrives. The truth is there aren't pro-growth strategies being adopted by the Trump administration. In fact, some of the strategies, certainly the tariff strategy, fit into this category. The strategy around foreign policy and national security are anti-growth strategies. And they are not putting money in the pockets of working people who will spend it and help the economy to grow. What they're doing is deporting highly qualified workers who are in the United States and have been here for many years and have been contributing to our economy, and they are now out of the country, often in countries that are not their home countries and are no longer able to contribute to our economy. So we are, we're not shrinking, we're not in a recession, but we are locked into stagnation, both with respect to economic growth and with respect to the job market.
0: All right, new topic before I let you gentlemen leave. The Trump administration has announced it will not renew the USMCA, United States-Mexico-Canada trade agreement. I want to remember, this thing was negotiated in Trump's first term. He called it the largest, most significant, modern, and balanced trade agreement in history. What do you make, Ron, of his decision not to sign this thing when both of our partners were on board to extend? When I look at this, I'm like, oh, he just wants to go back to the tariff war where he's going to get to pick winners, losers, and get a whole bunch of favors.
2: Yeah, and what's crazy about this is the renegotiation he did in the first term was about 5% different from the original NAFTA agreement.
0: It was NAFTA 2.0.
2: Barely.
0: New and improved NAFTA.
2: Yeah, by five, very small amount. And renegotiating here, when we already have tensions with Canada and Mexico over trade and imposing potentially new tariffs or making the terms less favorable, means that the supply chain that we have built trilaterally among the United States, Canada, and Mexico is potentially going to be wildly disrupted, which affects the auto industry, which affects the trucking industry, which affects the delivery of foodstuffs to the United States from places like Mexico, lumber that we use in the United States to build houses. This is, I think, wildly ill-conceived, and it's going to cause problems for the economy down the road because this is going to be a prolonged negotiation, and it's something that is not beneficial to the U.S. economy.
0: Ron, stick around. You're going to join us again in the 10 a.m. hour. Seth, I haven't seen you in quite some time, and I'm thrilled that you are back with us today. When we return, InfoWars. Remember InfoWars? It relaunches today, but not with Alex Jones. Something very, very different. How The Onion is turning the former right-wing show into a comedic revenge story. The CEO, my former colleague, my dear, dear friend, Ben Collin, joins me next. You have got to hear what he is up to. You're watching Money, Power, Politics. It's an extraordinary story.

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0: the lives, I'm choked up even thinking about it, took the lives of 20 children. They were kindergartners and first graders and six of their teachers. He said the whole thing was staged. This resulted in him losing a defamation case brought forward by the families and owing them $1.5 billion. And tonight, The Onion plans to start compensating those families with an initial payment of more than $100,000. With us for more, Ben Collins, CEO of The Onion. You know him because Ben is our longtime former colleague at NBC News, where he had one of the hardest jobs covering conspiracy theories, the dark web, the underbelly of what is happening in the disinformation and misinformation space. It was awful. And now Ben is in the light. Ben, this is amazing. Tell me, what are you doing? And welcome back.
1: Yeah, Steph, first of all, hi. Good to see you.
0: hi.
1: Yeah, no, we're very excited about this. And look, Alex Jones has to pay these families $1.5 billion. It's been 4.5 years since that judgment came down, and he's paid them zero. So we're going to give them $100,000 to start. We hope to eventually take over that studio and part out that studio and give everything that comes from that studio, you know, to the families so they can make a lot more than $100,000 over time. But the most important thing now we get to do is make fun of the whole empire. This guy made so much money selling basically boner pills on the backs of every American tragedy over the last 10 years. And look, we can do that too, but we're going to sell some oxygen pills tonight. I know it's so much effort to breathe. So just take a pill instead.
0: I actually thought I misheard you. I thought like he couldn't have just said boner pills, but of course that's exactly what you said. You told the Washington Post that the effort to buy InfoWars has become the world's biggest pain in the ass.
1: Yeah.
0: Explain to us why. What has this been like for you?
1: Yeah. Yeah, look, it's been about 18 months of us trying to get this thing. We won an auction. That auction got taken back to state courts. In that time period, Alex tried to hide all of his assets and strip the place for parts and try to basically do everything he could to buy this thing back from his landlord. We've just stepped in over and over again because, you know, the guy knows how to mess with the legal system. He's really good at that. But we've decided, you know, Steph, in this moment right now, there's a lot of pieces of American life that we're losing. And I think the thing that we didn't want to lose here is we didn't want to lose justice for these families. They have been through the ringer over and over again. They had the worst thing in the world happen to them, and then they got harassed for it for a decade. This is one thing that we could stop. We could stop more bad stuff happening to these people. And we decided to do that. So here we are today relaunching this thing. And instead of this horrific harassment machine that existed for 10 years, we're going to do something very, very stupid and very funny.
0: It's more than stupid and funny. It's extraordinary. I mean, you're going to start paying these families $100,000. Like, how are you even getting that money? How are you making it happen while you're still embroiled in court? I don't even want to think about legal fees with Alex Jones.
1: Here's how it's going to happen. I know it seems every day like we're losing this country to some really evil stuff. Everything's like gambling and speculation and fascism and, you know, rounding up people and your neighbors. But that's a severe minority of people. When we started putting up merch with the InfoWars logo with an onion in the middle of it, that's now rainbow colored, by the way. people like ran to the Onion store. There it is. People ran to the Onion store to buy this stuff. There are so many more of us than there are of them, Steph. Like, this whole experiment has proved to me that we're ready to get past the awful, evil stuff where we torment and haunt, you know, the parts of society that have been ritually beat up on. And they are looking for any sort of vehicle or avenue for goodness, for good stuff. And we've provided that vehicle. And, you know, all that money comes from people who've already bought merch, and they're going to buy more merch, and it's going to keep happening in perpetuity. So I'm excited to make this thing a big empire. I hope, my hope, Steph, is in 5 years, people will remember InfoWars as that like funny, stupid, you know, website streaming service that we built, and not Alex Jones's evil empire.
0: I love everything about what you're doing. Let me ask you, what has this journey been like for you, Ben? Like, the reason I'm so emotional is because I remember what it was like for you when we worked at NBC, just you're spending your days embroiled in QAnon and 4chan and 8chan and the darkest, worst places. And now you are not just moving into the light, you are holding the light. What has this been like for you as a person?
1: Look, I've had to grow up a lot, I think, over the last couple of years, in realizing that there are going to be people in the way who have a lot more power and friends and government and all that stuff that want an objectively bad thing to happen. And you just get to fight through it. And I will say, Steph, I remember I was on air with you, but I was on air the day that the judgment came down for the Sandy Hook families. And I was watching simultaneously the judgment and I was watching Alex respond to it. And Alex said at that moment, he said, do these families really think they're going to get any of this money? They're not going to get a penny of this. And guess what, buddy? They're going to get some money today. So I'm pretty excited about this whole thing.
0: Ben Collins, I love you from the bottom of my heart. Thank you for being you. Good luck tonight. I know I'll be tuning in at 8 p.m. Ben Collins, thank you.
1: Great to see you, Steph.
0: Whew. When we come back, what it truly means to be patriotic as we count down to the nation's 250th. But before we go to break, our reporters have been around the country asking Americans how they feel ahead of this milestone. Take a look.
2: We need to get on the same playing field as the rest of the world. And I think we can get there. 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

0: Ahead of America's 250th, I want to talk about patriotism for just a moment. Because right now there are a lot of people out there thinking, sure, I consider myself a patriotic American. I love my country, but I sure don't love a lot of what's happening in it right now. So let's talk about what patriotism actually is, and just as importantly, what patriotism is not. Patriotism is not a measuring stick. The people who try to tell us who are the real or true Americans are using the flag to try to divide us. No one party owns the flag. Patriotism is not a loyalty test. There is no cause or person you're required to support in order to love your country. America is and always will be far bigger than any one person or any one issue. I think that patriotism is actually a question. What are you doing to make your country better? And that question is just as open-ended as it sounds. The possibilities are actually endless. You could take care of your neighbors. You could be serving your country, either in the armed services or in the government or in education. You could be calling on your elected officials to make your voice heard. Democracy simply will not survive alongside complacency. Being a patriotic American only requires one thing from you: action. The question is, are you up for it? Think about it. When we come back, new reporting this morning on a story the president cannot seem to let go of: his loss of the 2020 election, how his FBI is throwing more resources at that case to reshape it all over again. Reverend Al Sharpton, Evan McMorrison, Toro, Ron and Sana, and the one and only Double D, Donnie Deutsch, they are standing by. We're going to enter the group chat next. Betty's never been called that before.
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0: Good morning, ladies and gentlemen. It is 10 a.m. on the East Coast, 7 a.m. out West. I am Stephanie Ruhle, and welcome back to the second hour of Money, Power, Politics. It is time now for the group chat. The United States added fewer jobs than expected in June, signaling the labor market's growth is slowing. It comes as there are more and more concerns over the president's handling of the economy. In one new poll, only a third of Americans say they approve of it. In another poll, 60% say they believe Trump has not paid attention to the most important problem facing the country. But that doesn't mean November will be a slam dunk for Democrats, not by any means. A New York Times Siena poll found there are six states that are competitive for them. But if the election were to be held today, Republicans would likely keep control of the Senate. With that, let's enter the group chat. Guess who's here? Evan McMorrison, Toro reporter for Notice. Ron Insana, MS Now business analyst and publisher of The Message of the Markets on Substack, is back. And the one and only Donnie Deutsch, I'm thrilled he's here, former chairman of Deutsch Inc., joins us. Welcome, Ron.
1: How you doing,
0: Don? Ron, Don, Evan.
1: You know, I haven't been on a set with this guy since CNBC in the early 2000s. I mean, we were both
2: been a long time.
0: He had an afro back then. Okay.
2: No, it was actually a hairpiece. But
0: the, oh, my God.
3: Oh, yeah, my breaking God. News.
0: In one show, we've covered a hairpiece and boner pills. This is like a that's winning a, day for a, me. Okay. Let's start with these new
2: They were
0: jobs
2: not in combination,
0: numbers.
2: By the way.
0: Yes. What do these new jobs numbers tell us about the economy? And again, the economy is different from the markets. The market's doing so well today.
2: Well, the markets like it because it's a soft piece of data that suggests the Federal Reserve could cut interest rates before the end of the year. That is not a foregone conclusion. But we grew the economy by half the number of jobs last month, as was expected. The prior 2 months were downgraded. Wages are growing less quickly than inflation, which is problematic for most Americans. And we see that

0: the economy are weakening. So it is a uniformly weak report, and it downgrades the prior 2 months as well, which everybody was crowing about as being strong. So the labor market's softening, inflation still sticky, and we have this, as we've been talking about now since the end of last year, a mini stagflation environment where inflation's too high, employment's too low.
1: Trump keeps arguing that the economy is improving, and he points to the stock market, which is doing really well. But you saw those polls where voters are simply saying they are unhappy. So what is going to matter more in the midterms? These actual numbers, how people feel, what is it?
2: Well, all we can do is look backwards at previous elections, right? And we had another president who said, hey, look, the economy's doing pretty well, all told. But this inflation, you know, we're working on it. And when Ron talks about the idea of wages not matching inflation, that's what voters care about. They want more money in their pockets. They're not feeling it right now. And that's what we're seeing in polls. And I think that that's when you talk to political strategists, that's they think the main issue really is. It's not the stock market. It's that.
1: Well, let's talk about messaging, Donnie, because even though voters are unhappy with Trump, they're still leaning Republican. Do you think if the economy doesn't improve by November, it can change? Do Democrats need to figure out their messaging when it comes to the economy? Because for whatever reason, Republicans still seem to have this stronghold that we're good for.
3: Democrats right now are focused on two things. They're focused on anti-Semitism and socialism.
1: That's not all Democrats.
3: Not all, but that's where the energy in the parties. When you look at the two candidates that got elected in the last week, one of them talks about that firebombing in Colorado was not anti-Semitic. I mean, would not acknowledge that when it was a firebombing of people holding a vigil for hostages in Hamas, by Hamas. Another candidate in New York has been well documented, was at a October 8th rally, a pro-Hamas, pro-Palestinian rally. This is ridiculous. And they're both running on anti-American, not socialistic. Let's blow up about, let's abolish ICE. Let's abolish, prisons. Let's abolish, everything. Let's abolish the police. It's insane. And the Republicans are going to tar them with this. This is the problem. Even though they are a small sector of the party, this is right now, every Republican strategist is salivating on what these people have said in the past. And they're going to wallpaper it with it. And the Democrats are going down a bad path. They're electing these Democratic socialists. It's a disaster. No matter what you think of it, wherever your politics are, it's bad strategy.
1: They're electing them in some places, but not every place. So what should the strategy be as it relates to the economy? We got a question from a viewer who says, so now does everybody see why Trump says affordability is a yawn? He is making so much money. Why would he care? The real question is, what is someone going to do about it? This comes from Rachel in Ohio. If the two issues to win this election are affordability and accountability, when it comes to affordability, what do they need to say to the American people? And to her point, how are they going to hold the president accountable in terms of his uber wealth while people are suffering?
0: Well, I think on the latter issue, they should be making commercials right now about how no president in history has amassed this much wealth while in office, and using things like cryptocurrency deals that some would describe as pump and dump operations. If you look at the investors in President Trump's meme coin, they've lost 95% of their money while he's made $1 billion and change. So you focus in on that and highlight those points, you know, in graphic detail, and you start now. On the affordability issue, there is some difficulty in dealing with this straight up because there are no easy answers to inflation that's becoming increasingly embedded. Sure, certainly energy prices have come down because we're seeing more oil come out of the Strait of Hormuz for the moment. We don't know if we're going back to war with Iran. That would be an issue if it indeed happened. But they do need a cogent message on a broad shared prosperity that does not lean into democratic socialism. We talked about this before. I know this is out of Democrats hate hearing this now, but the Clinton Songus putting people first, which we talked about last week, messaging of making sure that there's a shared prosperity and that everyone does well from the technological advancements that are taking place, I think is critical messaging that they're just ignoring completely.
3: I think you pick up the Ed Koch, you say you're better off than you were 4 years ago. I mean, that's it. That's the simple message. And George W. Bush used that one. No, George H.W. Bush used that one. And I just got to let me go off a little bit. There's just this anti-American thing. Some of these candidates have said that 9/11, we had it coming to us. This insanity. And even though it's a small piece.
0: It's a really small piece.
3: But they're going to get branded with this. They're not understanding. Do you remember what happened with the squad last election cycle? That's only two members. Well, now there are four DSA members. They're going to get branded with this. And you saw Josh Shapiro yesterday. You saw Chris Murphy. Not They wouldn't go there. They wouldn't put it down because they know.
1: Okay, but guess what? Chris Murphy had a video.

0: Last week, where he was speaking on the Senate floor. It was a long speech where it was the 500 days of corruption. And he went through word by word, line by line, all that Donald Trump is doing. Chris Murphy, who was hardly like, oh, my God, super exciting on TikTok. That got over 1 million views. People care about what Trump is doing. People
1: care about
0: how
1: it affects them, how it affects them. The grift in and of itself doesn't work. It doesn't matter. It's he's making this. And you're getting screwed. You got to bring it back to the voter.
2: But also, these candidates you're talking about, they're not just talking about Israel. They're talking about affordability. They're talking about Medicare for all. They want to raise taxes on the rich, use that to pay for more services. These are popular things. And also, if you're a candidate who doesn't have a critical take on Israel at this point, you're on the wrong side of a lot of the electorate at this moment.
1: I know.
2: So some of this stuff, I mean, we've had this conversation before about these extremes and where they come out of nowhere, right? I covered the Tea Party very extensively in 2010, and people said, there's no way these guys can win. There's no way this can work out. And it did. They won, and they've taken over a lot of the party. I mean, of the Republican Party. The issue here really is that these guys are running on the voters trust them. I mean, they're not just winning by tiny amounts in some of these elections. They're beating these incumbents by a lot because they have a message that is authentic in the minds of their voters.
1: They're not actually getting the working class blue collar. You know, it's interesting. The DSA, 80% of their members are white, 85% are college educated, 35% have graduate degrees, and they're losing with the real working class. They're losing with Hispanics. So there's this weird irony going on.
3: Yeah, look, I'm not in this camp by any stretch of the imagination. Right. I'm a raging capitalist. But the DSA, or Democratic Socialist
0: Let's
3: America,
0: be clear. What we're engaging in right now in this country is not your form of capitalism, Donnie's form, right. any of ours.
3: Right, right. On both sides, right?
0: Yes.
3: So you go from Tea Party to Freedom Caucus to MAGA. That has been, you know, over the course of the last 20 years. What's happening, though, is that this is a response to the buildup to what has been the complete de-evolution of the Republican Party into MAGA, into a very concentrated group of people who are making money off the backs of Americans. And so there is, however you want to characterize it, I'll take the anti-Semitism out because in my mind there's a certain degree of that being a separate issue. What they're complaining about is the oligarchy or new aristocracy that is creating an environment in which they cannot move ahead. There is almost a permanent underclass in this country at this juncture that they are at least presumably fighting for. Maybe the wrong way, but I think that's what the reaction
1: is. The nerves are hitting the ones.
0: Okay, but then here's my question. What it feels like you're distilling here is the K-shaped the economy and the political impact of it, right? The rich are getting exponentially richer and the poor are getting poorer, or they're just struggling. In the last hour, we were talking about, you know, first-time home buyers are now 41, 42 years old. It used to be 30 years old.
3: Actually,
0: so now you have these people who are simply saying, the system doesn't work for me. Mm-hmm. And are they necessarily, I mean, which, by the way, was how MAGA was born. Right. MAGA was born out of a group of Americans who said, in a globalized world, I have been left out. So is it that it doesn't matter which political party it is, that our lawmakers simply need to address that lower half, the bottom half of the K that's suffering and only getting lower?
2: That's the message, I think, from these primaries. Yes. I mean, if you look in Colorado, for example, beyond outside that Milosh race, everybody who had any sort of DC tinge on them, they lost. I mean, the incumbency is very bad right now. And inside the Democratic Party, it's because Democratic voters don't think the incumbents, don't think the establishment did enough to sort of push back on Trump enough to fight this stuff that's going
0: Michael
2: on.
0: Michael Bennett did not lose to a Democratic Socialist. He lost
2: right.
0: to someone who said, I'm not a D.C. insider. I'm going to fight Trump harder than you did.
2: That's correct. I mean, and I haven't been living in D.C. this whole time. I've been the attorney general of Colorado. That's made people happy, and that's what people like to hear. I think that this issue of the economy itself, Democrats say every time you talk about the economy, it's good for them. That's what, if you talk to any Democratic strategist, that's what they say. These numbers are bad. They're not going very well. And that is bad for the incumbent party. It's bad for the party that's in power.
3: But they don't have a plan. This is the biggest problem. You can complain about the economy all you want, but they do not have a set of policy issues that they can put forth to address the really hard felt realities that most Americans are experiencing right now.
2: That's right. Which brings me back to what I was saying at the beginning, that a lot of this debate that's going on right now is not about actually about issues like Israel, which I think that politics are moving in general. It is an issue, a fight about economy.
1: But why?
2: That these socialist candidates are talking about, we need to, you know, break down the sort of power of these tech companies. We need to take some of this wealth out of people's hands and put it back in the hands of the people. These messages are resonating a lot with folks.
1: Why is Graham Platner 25 points underwater with working class, non-educated people, and 25 points, I might be off for a few points, overwater with college educated? There's something else going on here.
3: Well, what do you?
2: I covered Bernie's campaign in 2016 from the very beginning. This is a challenge that they have, right? And one of the reasons when you talk to voters sometimes, they say, look, we're concerned about the new thing. We don't know what's really going on. This particular political movement, it does have a conversation to have with these working class voters that they think that they want to have on their side. But if you look at Mamdani in New York, for example, he too didn't win with the working class. But as he's been in power, they've sort of come to him. And this movement is growing of those people as well.
1: Definitely growing. No question.
0: All right. This group is sticking around. Do not go anywhere. Next, new efforts by the FBI to investigate the 2020 election in Georgia. Again, this is hugely important because it will undermine Americans' faith in our voting system. That matters. This is MS Now reporting. We're going to get to it in 90 seconds. Ken Delaney is here. This thing matters.

0: Yeah.
1: The FBI is now surging resources into what it is calling a priority investigation. Two officials tell MS Now it is related to the 2020 election in Georgia. That means the nation's most prominent law enforcement agency is now working overtime to find evidence that supports the president's darkest election fraud conspiracy theories in a state he lost to President Biden. Entering the group chat now, MS Now's Ken Delanian and Reverend Al Sharpton, National Action Network founder and president and host of MS Now's Politics Nation on weekends. It is a must-see on Saturdays and Sundays. All right, Ken, this is super important reporting. Walk us through it.
2: Hey, good morning, Steph. Look, the bottom line up front here is that the Trump administration cannot let go of its obsession with bogus claims of fraud in the 2020 election, and it's enlisted the FBI to try to substantiate those claims. And we learned about this FBI investigation, obviously, when the FBI raided, pursuant to a court order, Fulton County election facilities and seized 600 boxes of ballots and election records back in January. But this shows that this investigation is very much ongoing. And I obtained some documents that show that on orders of FBI Director Kash Patel, the Bureau is surging resources right now into this investigation. The documents I got show that they are ordering 260 FBI intelligence analysts from around the country in every field office to devote a number of hours to this investigation. And each one is supposed to make 708 records checks. And I'm told that could be examining social media, phone records, looking for connections between subjects of this investigation. We don't know exactly what they're looking at and what they have, but we do know that the affidavit in support of that search warrant was based on largely debunked claims, things that have been already debunked by Republican-led investigations in Georgia, and somehow they convinced a magistrate judge to grant them that warrant, and they're still investigating. This is extraordinary. They're using the extraordinary powers of the FBI and its intrusive investigative powers to conduct a criminal investigation to try to essentially stand up false claims that have been debunked by Republicans, Steph.
1: When you went to the FBI or the DOJ to get comments on this reporting, what did they say about it?
2: They just flatly declined to comment, which is pretty standard when you're talking about a pending investigation. No, they're not disputing it. In fact, I have internal documents from the FBI and then sources who are explaining to me what these documents mean.
1: Brad, what fears does this raise for you? I mean, the midterms are less than 150 days away.
3: Well, the fears are, it's two part here. One, they are exercising what the president wants to prove to everybody, because he's obsessed with saying he was not beaten and that he was robbed. And his ego and his fragile sense of his self-worth, even though he's president, is that he's got to try to turn that around. That's what 2020 was about. That's what Rudy Giuliani was sued and almost bankrupt about. But the other part of that is they're trying to put a narrative out to that if and when they lose to the Democrats in the midterms, there was something that was going on that was criminal or wrong. We told you they've been lying all along, and they've done it again. So they're setting up a scenario for people to not believe in whatever the outcomes will be in November.
1: Donnie, do the American people have an appetite for this, or are they just over it? And by the way, even if they don't care about this, again, this is a huge amount of taxpayer dollars, our resources, going to a Trump, dare I say, passion project, and that's being generous.
4: Do they care about it? Only as it relates back to them. Only if you say this is happening and this is what's happening to you. You know, the Democrats can't spend all their time trashing Trump. It didn't work the last time. You can use Trump if you want, but it's got to be, how does it affect you? This is happening and there's less money for you. It can't be an absolute in terms of just what it is.
5: I think this is part and parcel of a very broad effort at disenfranchisement and reducing turnout and affecting what could be an adverse outcome for Republicans, at least in the House, come November. And I think this is very calculated. You know, what's also strange about it is if indeed Donald Trump won in 2020, he would be on his third term right now and not in office. I mean, this is kind of a strange backward looking effort to prove something, number one, that didn't happen, and number two, that would change the dynamics of his presidency. I mean, look, Hillary Clinton won the popular vote. He won the electoral vote. You know, then he loses to Biden on both. And then he wins both. If it's rigged, how did all that happen? How do the Republicans control both the House and the Senate right now? It just makes no sense.
4: The economy's stupid. I mean, this is all noise.
1: Okay, Ken, I'm guessing the answer's yes. Then DNI head Tulsi Gabbard was in Fulton County when the FBI first conducted a search a few months ago. Are you hearing whether or not Bill Pulte is involved in this one now? And again, I'm guessing hell to the yeah.
2: Yeah, my sources believe that the whole purpose of installing Bill Pulte in that job is to focus on election-related efforts. And to Donnie's point, why should the American public care about this? Because there are hundreds of FBI analysts devoted to this feckless project who normally should be looking at, for example, connections between terrorist organizations or possible domestic threats or large white-collar fraud or drug cartels. It's what the FBI isn't doing when they're doing this. And my sources say it's making America much less safe because they're devoted not only to this, but dozens of other priorities of the Trump administration that are normally not FBI priorities, including immigration enforcement and other things. And so, but yes, Pulte is absolutely involved, my sources believe, in looking at election issues, and they worry a lot about what could happen in these upcoming midterms, Steph.
1: Rev?
3: But that is the point, that they could be, the FBI could be doing legitimate investigations that will protect Americans, terrorism, etc. But if the opposition is not saying that, you're wanting the people to figure that out by themselves.
1: And they're not going to think of that.
3: They're not going to think of that. You've got to go out there and say, while they're doing this that has been disproven, your problems are going up. We are still under terror threat. We are facing this. This could happen in your kid's school. They need to drive the message of what this means to the public rather than just say, oh, that's just bogus. It's bogus at our expense. You got to make me know that it's at our
4: Rev
3: expense.
4: Rev said, and what Ken said is everything. Every Trump issue, you have to bring it back to the voter. You can't just leave it there and go, they're doing this. They don't, you know, even the stuff you did in the last hour of all the crypto stuff and all the maybe, they, you know, only they care if it's, and you're not making it. And it's,
1: yeah.
4: You got to always, and in the past, Democratic messaging has always been Trump's this, Trump's that, Trump's that. You got to start with, certainly end with the consumer.
1: Yeah, but that's
0: the voters have caught the fever on this to some degree. Yeah. We have seen a big turnout boost, especially in these places where we've seen the idea of taking away some of these districts from people, taking away some of these voting opportunity from people like this. Voters are not happy with this. And we all remember what happens when the MAGA base gets fomented into believing that an election has been stolen. I mean, we were all there on January 6th. We know what happens when this situation goes down. Voters right now are fired up, I think, but the part that comes afterwards, that is a real challenge because this kind of thing can really work at least for Trump's own supporters.
1: Well, yesterday Trump said Pulte now has broad permission to declassify records, including those that related to the 2020 election. Aren't they going to be able to find some cockamamie email, note, file somewhere, and they're going to use that to sow doubt in this election?
0: Well, they don't even need a note. I mean, we saw what happened in California, right? Like, the laws are on the books. It takes them a long time to count votes because votes come in and for a long time. And that was just, that's fraud. That's not real. That's not true, which is completely bogus. And that's all they needed. So, like, the idea of finding something in these records, sure. I mean, why not?
1: Brad, this question was tailor-made for you. A viewer, Kelly from Oklahoma, says, why are Republicans and Trump trying to make it harder for people to vote? Isn't increased voter turnout good for everyone?
3: It is not good for them. And I think that is why they're trying to
1: tell us
3: everything.
1: Why?
3: Well, because if you have the voters turn out in mass, particularly since they're going through this affordability crisis, which is real in every community, particularly why we have concerns about security, the majority of voters are going to go against the incumbents. And I think that they want to damp down that kind of turnout. I agree with what was said before. They're going to try to demonize the Democrats, try to make them all look like Karl Marx and Lenin.
4: Exactly.
3: And there's no on the other side. What is beyond my capacity to figure out is how are the Democrats defensive against a felon with 34 felony convictions and a sexual harassment conviction and who had to close his university due to fraud, and you're up there on the defense and not throwing your punch. This guy is a convicted felon. First time in American history that we've had. You're right.
4: They're anti-American now. They're
3: the first time in American history that we had a convicted felon sitting in the White House. A man that had to close his university. Talk about education. They found his university fraudulently. And we're sitting up here defending that one or two people got elected somewhere in the Bronx. I mean, what is wrong with it?
1: Even if people were A-okay with who Donald Trump was, all they need to do is look at the last 2 years and say the trade wars, the war with Iran. I mean, the policies that he's instilling day after day are hurting the American people. Exactly. Look no further than a week ago, blocking an affordable housing bill.
4: They're going to be on the defensive because there's a lot of anti-American, anti-capitalism, anti-police, anti-prison. 9/11 was coming to us. So
1: it's
4: this
1: a small
4: whole,
1: group.
4: But they're going to brand the people in the getting it. They're going to brand the whole party this way.
1: Evan?
0: Every cycle they boogeyman right? Yeah, Nancy Pelosi's on every ad. And 2006, they do great. Mamdani, when he won, we're going to put Mamdani on everything. Mamdani's one of the most popular politicians in
4: New York
0: at this point.
4: In New York.
0: No, the Republicans that are going to put him on every ad all over the place.
4: Wait, guys. You'll see.
3: But wait a minute. Even when they demonize Mamdani, Mamdani is the first mayor we've had in how many years that has met with Trump twice in the Oval Office, taking pictures smiling. What are you talking about?
5: What's funny is my 23-year-old daughter was in the city after the Knicks won the championship. And so chaos the night that they win. The next morning, everything was clean. And she said to me, Mamdani cleaned up the whole city immediately after all this chaos that occurred. She's like, he seems to be doing an okay job. Now, what I will say, though, that was total digression. But
0: well, go Knicks.
5: Go Knicks.
1: The toupee was a digression.
5: We don't really need to spend 3 years on that. It was bad enough as it was. I've said this before. The Democrats bring a sugar spoon to a gunfight in all these elections. They are not playing the way they should play, whether it's attacking Trump if they were to do so, whether it's outlining the necessary steps to restore shared prosperity in the United States, or deal with some of the disenfranchisement that's taking place, or the cuts that we're seeing to critical programs for the poorest of Americans, which includes SNAP, Medicaid, potentially Medicare, all these different issues. They haven't touched in a way that is effective. They don't message well, and they're giving up opportunities that sit right in front of them.
1: We're going to take a quick commercial break. Ken Delanian, thank you for joining us. Incredible, important reporting. And a quick programming note. Don't go anywhere, because today at 4:00, one of my favorite colleagues, Nicole Wallace, is sitting down with former special counsel Jack Smith for his first live television interview. You can catch that on Deadline White House today, 4 p.m. Eastern, right here on MS Now. I'm predicting it will be fire. But before we go to break, I want to turn to the war in Ukraine. Overnight, Russia carried out a massive drone and missile attack targeting Ukraine's capital of Kiev. At least 20 people were killed and dozens more injured in the 11-hour onslaught. Moscow says it was in response to Ukraine's recent strikes on Russian oil facilities that have caused major fuel shortages. Ukraine has been carrying out long-range drone attacks for weeks. Officials say they're trying to force Vladimir Putin to the negotiating table. The group chat is staying put right after the break. We got more to cover. The president appears to be laser focused on one thing, and it has nothing to do with the top issue for the American voter. And later in the program, honoring America's 250th anniversary, what the nation's milestone anniversary actually means. You're watching Money, Power, Politics.
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0: Right now, Americans are concerned about inflation, gas prices, and the high cost of living. But our president, he's focused on something else entirely. His projects in and around Washington, D.C. He signed off on renovations to fountains and statues, the reflecting pool, his $500 million White House ballroom, and he's eyeing an arch near Arlington National Cemetery. The Washington Post points out Trump has been so preoccupied with his projects that he has spoken about them nearly 4 out of every 5 days during the month of June. And remember, there is still a war going on. The group chat is still here. What is your reaction, or what do the voters' reactions will be? I mean, again, as Donnie keeps pointing out, they're thinking about their own lives. But every time we hear from this president, he's talking about the statues, the monuments, the arc, and he's not talking about people's lived experiences.
1: On his face, it's repugnant. But if you don't drive the message home, the Democrats need to say that. 4 out of 5 days, he's talking about his ballroom. He's talking about an art. And look at his new plane that he just got from Qatar while you're paying gas prices. And this, you've got to bring it home. I'm a preacher. You got to preach to the congregation to make them come down and join the church. You can't just talk about 2,000 years ago, Moses going across the Red Sea, and I'm worried about my rent. You've got to be able to connect it. And I think that it is an opportunity that the Democrats need to take advantage of, because he gives them all of the, he gives them the stuff to work with. They're not working with it effectively.
0: He's focused on these projects while we are still in the middle of a war that, if you look at the stock market, investors want to think, yep, that war is over. It's not.
2: It's not. And you know, the oil prices have come down because we've seen some movement of oil through the Strait of Hormuz. And look, and Donnie can attest to this. If you know Donald Trump for as long as some of us have, going back to the early 90s, there's one thing that he talks about repeatedly, and it's himself. I mean, I've never done an interview where that didn't happen. It was there's no environment in which he is not the center of the conversation, irrespective of everything else that may be going on. And it's far more critical today with this war that is not yet resolved in any way, shape or form, with the affordability crisis that goes on in the United States, with the various issues among those who have, again, the least among us. There is no reference to any of this. He said he does not care about the financial situation of the U.S. Americans. He does not care about inflation per se. This has been part and parcel of who he is for as long, certainly as I've known him, since the early 90s, where he mostly talks about himself.
3: Ron, to your point earlier, what do the Democrats stand for?
2: Understand.
3: What are you? We can't. Okay. I just warning them. Just step. I don't want to say step away from Trump. And to the Reb's point, bring it back to you. But then you've got to go. And we're going to do this.
0: Okay. This takes us to a viewer question, because we are getting a lot of pushback in the last hour, saying that's not what you're talking about. Viewers are saying that's not what Democratic socialists are focused on. Kelly from Oklahoma City says, "How are issues like free buses, universal child care, and helping Americans who are struggling un-American? I don't hear Democratic socialists promoting un-American issues. These are the issues that are impacting our daily lives."
3: That doesn't seem to be where the emotional energy is in the party. I mean, even when it was interesting, when the what's her name, Daria Lisa Villa, Chevalier won in New York. You know what they were chanting at the party? They weren't chanting free buses. They were chanting from the river to the sea. That's where the emotion is. I'm just giving you the fact that, don't shoot the messenger. They were not going free buses. They were not. They were going from the river to the sea, as Madame was up there speaking. That seems to be the driving force behind it.
1: But you got to also put in mind, there's a difference between the crowd and election night and who voted. Voters were not going to the polls saying that. Voters were dealing with affordability, free buses, all of that. So don't.
3: So how come the working class, they're not winning the working class in the way that they should be winning the working class?
1: Because they're talking things that the lower class is concerned about, and the more educated and upper class are feeling we better do something about it. You've got to answer the real question, is why they didn't win the lower. Espiot won lower class voters.
3: Yes. So why?
1: He won black voters.
3: Because I think they're hitting a nerve that is the real nerve that is that people are responding to.
0: Evan?
4: I guess what's confusing to me about this is that we talk a lot about in this panel about Democrats having some fight in them. And these are the fightingest Democrats that there are. I mean, these ones who we're talking about that have been winning these primaries, they're the
0: fightingest?
4: Ones. Yeah. They're the ones who are the most loudly and boldly taking arguments into the public square, that arguments that the establishment wouldn't really touch for a long time. And that's why voters have been really drawn to them. And so I guess I'm just sort of confused as to what it seems like a cognitive dissonance a bit to be like, well, Democrats need to fight more, but these fighters that they have are the wrong ones. And what I'm saying is I've seen that play out before in the Republican Party, and the fighters won.
3: They win.
4: And then they won the election.
3: Yeah.
4: So it's hard for me to draw these two conclusions together that you need that the fighting Democrats that are winning are the wrong ones.
2: And I also what concerns me the most is, and again, it's a small group that's now being labeled as anti-American and communist. And I'm not sure that's where the Democratic Party sits as a whole. And I think
3: they
2: it's very
3: don't,
2: easy.
3: But the Republicans are going to think about going forward.
2: I know
3: billion
2: what
3: dollars
2: do.
3: Being spent yeah. on candidates saying 9/11. We at some level we had it coming to. That's what's going to happen. Like yeah, we don't live in a bubble.
2: Do you remember when 9/11 happened and a Christian preacher, and I can't remember whether it was Jerry Falwell or one of the others, who said 9/11 happened because of homosexuality in the United States, right? I mean, they are not the only people who are making cases like this. There were people on the far right saying the very same thing, that it was retributive for the behavior of the Americans at that time.
0: And I'm pretty sure, Donnie, that January 6th rioters didn't stand with Israel.
4: Well, I also want to say that
3: that's for absolute truth. By the way, the anti-Semitism on the far right is horrific. We know that. I'm just talking about what's going on with the Democrats, right?
4: But there are two messages in a campaign, right? And the Republican message is Trump is doing a great job. We like him. We want more of this. No strategist that you talk to in that party thinks that that is a great thing to run on. It's what they have.
3: Right.
4: And they're in a tough spot. But the fact is the Republican Party is not equally trying to go to voters and say, we hear what you're saying. We hear you don't like this. They're saying, this is great. We're going to do more and more and more of this. That's a very, very hard place for them to be in, too. Right. So I think the Democrats right now, the polls are in where they want to be. Obviously, they have a lot of questions about some of these candidates, but the Republican message is still part of it.
0: Hold your thoughts. We got to take a quick break. While the president's construction projects might be overshadowing America's 250 celebrations, I will argue there is so much to celebrate. This is our country. This is our anniversary. The conversation continues after this.
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0: vaccination.
1: On Saturday, the United States will officially mark 250 years of independence. It is a moment to think about in the larger history of the great American experiment and remember who we are. Rev, what does the 250th mean to you? What are you thinking about?
2: I think that we as a nation can celebrate where we were in 1776 and where we have come and celebrate those that have made America begin in some areas to live up to the creed that they wrote but were not practicing in 1776. In 1776, blacks were slaves, women couldn't vote and couldn't own property, on and on and on. But in those 250 years, we began to see blacks go from slavery to being able to vote, to electing and reelecting a black president. And in some cases, they're trying to push it back now with the voting rights stuff. So I think if we celebrate the journey rather than get just freeze it in time with July 4th, 1776, you have a limited celebration because many of them there were misogynists and slave owners. But what the nation evolved to would remind us where we have to continue to go.
1: Double D.
3: It's the greatest country in the world. And the fact that we can do what we're doing today and the fact that all the things are wrong with it, it's the best. We are America. And that's why the points I'm making earlier, when you take shots at it, you're setting yourself up to get whooped. I love this country, and I'm so proud to be an American on every single level. And it's that simple.
4: I agree on entirely. The one thing I'm going to wax nostalgic about, when I was growing up in a suburb of Buffalo, New York, very small suburb, we all got on the street. The entire neighborhood got on the street. We waved the flag, as you say. People were of both parties. Nobody asked the neighbors what party they belonged to. We celebrated the birth of this country.
1: The flag belonged to all of us.
4: All of us.
1: And it still does.
4: And it still does. And that's what I miss, and I'm hoping that we can restore that, because there was this period that, irrespective of where you sat on the political spectrum, the entire neighborhood came together and celebrated
5: the anniversary.
1: Like the Knicks. Like the Knicks.
6: I always say, you know, I'm proud to have a job that's spelled out in the Constitution, you know, freedom of the press. It's still like a rock and roll concept. A lot of other countries think that freedom of speech is too dangerous. In fact, the people who lead this country, whoever they tend to be, always think it's a little dangerous. I think that's so cool. This country just believes in the idea that if people can speak and say what they want to say, it makes the nation stronger. And that is what always really drives me, makes me feel my patriotism comes from that.
1: That is hugely important, right? Even though we talk about the president, the consolidation of media, the consolidation of power, what he wants to do to the press, think about the extraordinary reporting. The coverage that we see, just covering the grift, covering the Department of Defense, right? The Pentagon kicked the reporters out of the Pentagon, and every single day you see better and more detailed reporting as it comes to this war in Iran. That's uniquely American and extraordinary.
2: It's very uniquely American and has to continue. And it's one of the things that makes the country work. I mean, I come out of, as a kid, the Civil Rights Movement. Dr. King and others were masters in how to make the media cover situations that was always there. It didn't start in the 50s and 60s.
1: That's amazing.
2: But they put the spotlight on it. Things that we've done in the 90s going forward, George Floyd. People would say to me, Reverend Al, all y'all are doing this for us to get on TV. That's exactly what we're doing. Nobody calls me to keep a secret. They call me.
5: Who's better than the Rev? Nobody.
1: Nobody calls me to keep a secret. As usual, the Rev won the show. The group chat is staying put. When we come back, my take on America's 250th coming up. You're watching Money, Power, Politics.

0: So I want to talk for just a moment about America's 250th anniversary, because while we're giving a lot of coverage to the events that the president is doing, the businesses tied to them, who's sponsoring them, who's making money off of it, I do not want to forget that this 250th anniversary does not belong to Donald Trump or anyone else for that matter. It is ours collectively. It belongs to all of us, and it deserves acknowledgement, appreciation, and celebration. Whether you are tuning in to watch the UFC fight on the White House lawn, making a poster for a No Kings rally, or just making a potato salad for your neighbor's barbecue, this is our country, home to the world's greatest entrepreneurs, artists, scientists, athletes, innovators, where it is our right, not our privilege, to exercise our freedom of speech and expression. And when we feel like that is at risk, we speak up for ourselves and we fight for change, just like we did 250 years ago. We affirm that this country was founded on an idea, the belief that all of us are created equal and have the right to life, liberty, and the pursuit of happiness. That is what is so beautiful about this country. For that, I am glad that we have made it this last 250 years. And yes, I definitely have reasons to worry about the next 250, but I'm even more excited about the possibilities ahead. Because as an American, I have had the opportunity to pursue the American dream. And in this country, we can be the change that we want to see. And I just believe that in this country, if you want to make a difference, you have the chance to do that. There is so much that we can celebrate individually. There's so much we can celebrate together. And on this 250th anniversary, I am certainly thrilled to do so. Thank you, America. And let's get ready for the next Tuesday.
1: By the way, it's so great having you during the day because I can watch, and people who are over a certain age can actually watch you not being on stage at night.
0: Thank you so much, Donnie. Rev, Evan.
2: I mean, they could have stayed up. I stayed.
0: Ron and Donnie, there is a DVR. That does it for me. I'm Stephanie Ruhle. Thank you for watching Money, Power, Politics. Do not go anywhere. Antonia Hilton is up next. In the meantime, be kind, enjoy the ride, and have a great 4th of July weekend. I will see you next week.

0: their dad's presidency. Also, I'm going to speak with one of the leaders of the Democratic Socialist Movement as their candidates ride a primary wave that has put the political establishment on notice. And as record heat blankets the country, we're going to talk to none other than Bill Nye, the science guy, about why we're hitting these dangerously high temperatures. It is 11 a.m. Eastern, 8 a.m. Pacific. I'm Antonia Hilton. Critics are calling it a graft, a scam, completely sus. We're talking about the massive transfer of wealth into Trump coffers and the concerns around conflicts of interest implicating nearly the entire Trump family. Fresh on the heels of Trump's unprecedented $2.2 billion presidential financial disclosure, a new MS Now review of Trump's public records show his two oldest sons, Eric and Don Jr., are linked to investments in at least 10 defense firms that have won $3.7 billion in federal funds since Trump started rearming the military. Spokesmen for the two brothers say they play no role in awarding or managing the contracts. This morning, the New York Times reminds us of Trump's indifference to conflicts of interest, having told the Times in January, quote, "I found out that nobody cared." My colleague Alex Tabbitt discovered that may be true among some Trump voters to an extent.
1: That's very frustrating to actually hear that.
2: He was a businessman before he went in office. He's going to be a businessman long after he's out of there.
3: If what he do is legal, as soon as legal, I don't have any problem.
4: You don't care?
3: No.
4: It doesn't bother you?
3: I don't care.
5: Somebody's making money on the side. It's not me.
4: But it doesn't seem to bother you at all?
6: No, not really. I'm too old for it to bother me anymore.
5: It's frustrating that you see your president getting richer and richer and the middle class is getting poor.
7: Life in America right now, the economy's tough. People are struggling.
8: What you can do? I can do nothing. He's already rich for this, like, he be a richer.
0: The president insists his 256% revenue increase is because the markets are doing so well, and American workers should be thanking him for it.

0: Americans even have a 401k. But he did make a joke referencing how his official acts as president influence what happens on Wall Street. Look at how the timing of his tariff moves just happened to coincide with his stock trades. The markets plunged after that so-called Liberation Day. Then came 327 stock purchases for Trump's portfolio. Three were worth as much as 250 grand. The very next day, Trump posted, "This is a great time to buy." He then paused tariffs, causing the single day biggest gain ever. Once again, the White House says Trump only acts in the best interests of the American public. Let's bring into the conversation MS Now senior Washington reporter and co-host of The Weekend, Eugene Daniels, veteran Pentagon correspondent and Substack author Barbara Starr, plus wealth investor Megan Gorman, author of All the President's Money, How the Men Who Governed America Governed Their Money. Eugene, I'm going to start with you. Conflicts of interest, the timing of these deals. And Reuters says the billions Trump made in crypto is the exact amount his investors lost. What percent chance here that this is all above board?
1: It seems low. I mean, at the end of the day, it is very hard to believe that a man who has completely ignored the independence of the DOJ and the Federal Reserve would draw the line at his own pocket, right? He says he's not talking to these people. Maybe he's not. But then there is the implicit and explicit, right, at the end of the day, that the folks who are the independent trustees who are handling his money, he does not have a blind trust, despite what the administration tries to pretend he does. The independent trustees should be going out of their way to protect the president from any kind of conflict of interest and even the idea of a conflict of interest. And so either way, something is happening here that when I talk to Democrats on the Hill, they say they will be investigating come January if they have the gavels of all the investigatory agencies or committees that they have on the Hill. So that's one. And two, when you talk to experts about this, they always bring up the ways in which presidents up until now have bent themselves in pretzels and their teams have bent them in pretzels to make sure there's not even an idea that there is a conflict of interest. And Donald Trump does not seem to care. He has already told the New York Times that at the end of the day, he found that people didn't care. And if you read the Regime Change book by Maggie Haberman and Jonathan Swan, in that book, they basically talk about how he sees that he didn't get any quote unquote credit for being above board during his first term. I think a lot of people would have a question about that. And so him not getting credit, people not caring, that means he's going to do whatever he wants. And Congress at this point is not holding him accountable.
0: Barbara, I want to know if you've seen anything like these defense deals that his sons are connected to, attached to, and then just bigger picture, why it matters that the American public believes that national security decisions and actions are being made with the American public's best national security interest in mind.
2: Let me start with that last point you made. Why does all of this matter? It matters because these contracts, these defense loans are supposed to result in weapons and systems that U.S. troops will use on the field. And so it matters that all of these programs are done perfectly, quality control, delivered on time. It matters that there's no conflict of interest that could interfere with that. That's what's supposed to happen here. And at the moment, we're just going to have to see, because this is a very new way indeed for the Pentagon to do business. They are investing money, loans, in private sector businesses tied to the Trumps by all accounts. And the fact that the President Trump may indicate he has no direct involvement in this, well, by all accounts, his sons are involved in some of these companies that the Pentagon is investing in. The idea behind all of it, according to Pete Hegseth, is that the Pentagon will be able to be more agile in its investments, will be able to move faster, field new systems faster. But again, that's all fine. But the question is, will these companies produce the weapons and the systems that are usable and will keep troops safe in the field?
0: Megan, House Oversight Democrats, they're tracking what they are calling the Trump family digital grift profits. You can watch it even update in real time online. You see it there on your screen. And then ranking member Robert Garcia says he's already setting the groundwork for those future investigations that you heard, Eugene.

0: Telegraph are likely coming down the road. I want you to take a listen to this.
1: I think that is pretty clear to most folks that are looking at this, is that the Trumps are enriching themselves and using the government to do so. People need to understand that this is the most corrupt person to ever hold office in this country, and we're going to expose it.
0: Do you agree with what Robert Garcia has said there? Is this the most corrupt president?
2: Well, first of all, you know, you have to get some historical context to understand what's going on here, because when Trump says, I'm not subject to some of these conflict of interest rules, he's right. When we look at the rules that surround the president isn't subjected to the same rules that most other politicians are. And that has a historical context, because if we go all the way back to George Washington, when he sort of set the stage for how this works, he felt it was important to think about honor, reputation, country before self. And he had someone oversee his estate. He had involvement, but he always made sure he prioritized that. And that was the standard set down by every president, that every president has followed since then. But each president has put their own take on this, because the U.S. continues to change. So, for instance, in the 1960s, after Kennedy was assassinated, LBJ was the first one to do a blind trust, even though that wasn't required. So the challenge that we have today is that the system we have to manage the president's finances doesn't work. The laws aren't in place. And what Trump is really showing us here is the gaps in the system that we really need to take steps to close. So these congressional investigations, they're great, but they're political. They're not really focusing on what's important to the American people, which is fixing the laws that surround presidential finances. And it's important to note that when you look at people, they are basically saying in survey after survey, over 80% of the working class is saying that everything is stacked against them, and politicians are in this to make money. And that's the challenge that's really in front of Congress. How do you fix this?
0: Barbara, you know, much is made of the military-industrial complex. This whole conversation has me wondering if that needs to be updated to the political-military-industrial complex here. What does it mean if access to power becomes part of the sort of military strategy of the country, and it becomes a real investment advantage for people who are part of the decision-making on that at the table?
3: Well, I think it could be extremely problematic because, again, the whole idea is that the so-called defense industrial base, you know, is out to protect the troops, to provide the best weapons at the lowest cost as quickly as possible. But what we're dealing with now is an era in which the old way of doing business isn't really all that relevant. Building a battleship, for example, takes years, billions of dollars, and is relatively useless on a modern battlefield, as we have seen with the war in Iran. And right now, it's really interesting. The Pentagon is looking perhaps most closely at Ukraine and how they are fighting that lean, agile war with their drone forces against the Russians and trying to learn lessons from that. Warfare is changing. It's about being lean, agile, moving fast on the battlefield, and basically having the best computer system, if you will, the best command and control, the best targeting, so you can get your weapons to your target as fast as possible. Yes, you need fighter jets, you need ships, you need submarines, you need a land force. But that is to enable you to get to that target as fast as you can. And that's advanced technology. That's AI, that's drones, that's all the things that everybody's talking about. So in this new era, that's what's going to be perhaps most important front and center. And that's going to require a Pentagon that has the internal expertise, that has the folks who know that business and know how to award contracts to the companies and how to make investments in companies that are most capable of doing that, not the ones that necessarily have the president's relatives on their board of directors.
0: Well, Eugene, speaking of the president's relatives, there's some interesting sound from House Oversight Chair, Republican James Comer. You know, he pushed investigations into Hunter Biden. But take a listen to how he responded when asked about the Trumps.
4: Well, first of all, the difference in Trump and Biden is Trump's putting him on his disclosure form. So he's being transparent. He's filled out his disclosure form, and I don't think he's left anything out. So he's in compliance with the law.
0: Eugene, is Trump more transparent than the Bidens?
5: Ma'am, no. I think, like, you know, intellectual consistency is not something we're going to find on Capitol Hill, like, period. And it goes against anyone with common sense looking at this situation, right? I think something that's very fascinating about Trump 2.0 is that if the grift, if the graft, if the corruption, you know, alleged corruption is happening in front of your eyes, allegedly it's not corruption, it's not a grift, it's not a graft. And I think that is something that our institutions were not really prepared for, right? As someone who just says, I'm going to ignore the standards, maybe not the law, right? Not the regulations, but the standards and the rules that other presidents have followed because I don't get any credit for it and because, you know, no one seems to care. That is a completely different political world than we have ever thought we were going to have in this country, right? All of the presidents before now have gone, like I said, to lengths to make sure there isn't even the whiff of impropriety when it comes to how they're making their money, whether it's blind trust or selling, you know, homes or not being able to put a second mortgage on their home like the Obamas wanted to do. And Norm Eisen wouldn't let them because they said, you regulate the housing market. You can't actually do that. And so when you have a president who is just ignoring all of that, they pretend like there's transparency. But that does not mean that everything that's happening is above board.
0: Eugene Daniels, Barbara Starr, and Megan Gorman. So good to see all of you. And thank you. Be sure to watch Eugene on the weekend here on MS Now, Saturdays and Sundays starting at 7 a.m. Eastern. Next, Russia pounds Ukraine's capital with a deadly barrage of strikes overnight that lasted hours. We have the latest on where that war stands. And later, how the FBI director is making one of the president's 2020 election conspiracies a top priority. We're going to be back in 90 seconds.

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0: All right, breaking overnight, Russia striking Ukraine's capital of Kyiv with dozens of missiles and hundreds of drones, leaving at least 20 people dead. The show of force apparently in response to Ukraine, bringing the war to Russian President Putin's doorsteps over the past few weeks. Ukrainian President Zelensky's strikes in Russia have hit fuel facilities and military installations deep within the country, including in and around Moscow and Russian-annexed Crimea. Let's bring in MS Now national security reporter David Rode. David, so what is Russia saying about such an aggressive attack here? Because, you know, just last month, Putin seemed to suggest the war may be coming to an end. So is this a sign that he's actually digging in instead of trying to find an off-ramp?
1: I think he's under enormous pressure, and that this was a very aggressive move by Putin, as you said. Officially, spokesman in Moscow said this was an effort to hit military installations, but the scale was just astonishing. It was 74 missiles and more than 400 drones. Most of them were shot down, but dozens still landed and caused the injuries that you talked about. The broader context here, though, is that, as you mentioned, these Ukrainian strikes, they've been hitting, gas refineries and other things. Fox News earlier this week posted a bunch of social videos from Russia that showed Russians fighting in long lines as they wait to buy gas from different parts of Russia.

0: So there's growing pressure on Vladimir Putin now to end this energy shortage that's been caused by Ukrainian drone strikes in Russia. And he thinks barrages like this will help. I'm not sure they will. I just think Putin's position is getting weaker and weaker in terms of the war in Ukraine.
1: Well, David, how much can Russia withstand at this point? There has been all this reporting about how their military casualties may be exceeding their ability to actually replace soldiers on the battlefield. Ukraine's attacks on these oil refineries have caused the shortages that you mentioned there. So how long can this go on?
0: It's unclear. And the key thing is the Russian population, in a sense, and the oligarchs that support Putin. A study just came out this week from a think tank here in Washington. It estimated the number of Russian war deaths at 450,000. And in total casualties, dead and wounded, more than a million. So, and in some ways, in some parts of the front line, apparently the casualty rate is worse than like the rate in Stalingrad that Russia suffered in World War II. So it's extraordinary. This is all because of drones, and Ukrainians are performing better than expected. But it's a staggering loss of life. But I don't want to be too optimistic here. Vladimir Putin has controlled Russia ruthlessly for decades now. So I don't think he's close to backing down. But there's no question that, to a surprising extent, the war has turned against him. Russia's lost territory for the last 2 months. That's the first time that has happened in several years. So all of these things are signs that Ukraine is growing stronger and Russia is growing weaker.
1: David Rode, thanks as always for your incredible reporting. Next, new MS Now reporting on what the FBI director is willing to do to amplify one of the president's main election conspiracy theories. And later, a look inside the Democratic Socialist surge with a leading voice of that movement after a short break.

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0: claims have been debunked, rejected time and time again. But the FBI is expanding its search for evidence the 2020 election was rigged. That's according to documents obtained by MS Now and two officials familiar with the matter. They reveal FBI Director Kash Patel is tasking analysts from all field offices to work overtime. He has them running tens of thousands of record checks on individuals tied to Georgia's election probe, and he wants it all done by mid-July. What exactly are they looking for? One of the officials says, quote, derogatory information is the short answer. The idea is to build a case, look at associations between people, look into their social media, their business activity, travel, contact with other investigative subjects. The FBI declined to comment to MS Now. And a reminder, Trump lost Georgia to Joe Biden in 2020. Joining me now is Hofstra University Law Professor James Sample and MS Now Justice and Intelligence Reporter Ken Delanian with more on his reporting. Ken, walk us through who are the targets of this investigation and what more can you tell me about it?
1: You know, Antonia, we don't have the full picture here. This is a secret investigation, but these documents that I obtained shed light on what is an extraordinary devotion of FBI resources to this investigation. And we all remember we learned about this investigation when the FBI served a search warrant and seized 600 boxes of records, including ballots and other election-related material back in January in Fulton County. And so we've known about it since then, but we didn't really know where it was going and what was going on with it. These documents that I obtained show that Director Kash Patel has ordered a massive devotion of resources from the FBI's analytical wing to do these record checks, as you suggested. And he's authorized overtime, working nights and weekends and holidays. And every field office is required to devote resources. They call this a priority investigation. And again, we don't know who the targets are here. What we learned from the affidavit in support of that search warrant was it was based on largely debunked theories, things that Georgia Republicans had investigated and disproven about the 2020 election in Georgia. There's no dispute, no serious dispute that Joe Biden won that election by nearly 12,000 votes. But here you have the nation's premier law enforcement agency being sent down this rabbit trail, and all these analysts who work for the FBI being required essentially to do these record checks, ostensibly on subjects of this investigation, although we're not clear exactly what that means, looking for connections, looking potentially at social media, looking at phone records, looking at maybe election records, whatever they've been able to obtain through this. And again, we don't know the theory of this investigation, but it is pretty apparent that Kash Patel is asking the FBI to do whatever it can to substantiate Donald Trump's bogus allegations of fraud in the Georgia election.
0: So, Ken, taking your new reporting in concert with what we know Bill Pulte is already starting to do as acting DNI, what does this mean for election security concerns for Americans who may be wondering what's to come ahead of these midterms?
1: Look, this is a huge concern because back in 2020, when Donald Trump was claiming fraud, he asked the Justice Department, remember, to just claim that there was fraud, to send a letter to, I think it was Georgia and other places, saying we've got concerns about fraud. And to a person, the senior officials in Trump's Justice Department refused to do it and said they would resign rather than do that. And that stopped that action. Had that letter gone out, it might have thrown the country into chaos. It might have caused fair-minded people to think, well, maybe there was fraud here. No one thinks that anybody in the DOJ would refuse a request like that. And you've got Bill Pulte now installed as the DNI, who's of a like mind here. So what you have here is a government that is all too willing to pursue baseless and evidenceless claims of election fraud. And you've got to wonder, where is the public? How's the public going to think about this? Now, I think the public has seen enough from this Justice Department to know that this is not the same Justice Department as was in the last Trump administration. It doesn't have the credibility, and that may influence things. But if you have the Justice Department saying, hey, we think there was fraud in a contested election in the midterm, that's meaningful. That's going to cause some people to pause and wonder whether there was fraud, whether there was or not. And what we're seeing here is that on the thinnest of reeds, they are pursuing these investigations into alleged fraud.
0: James, what do you believe they're getting up to here? You know, look, I am no lawyer. I'm no investigator. But is an investigator supposed to have their conclusion and then rush around the country looking for the facts to support what they have committed themselves to, despite what courts and basic math have told them since 2020 time and time again? Is that how this is all supposed to work?
2: Short answer, no. Antonio. I mean, because prosecutors have the burden of proof, the burden of proving beyond a reasonable doubt, those are not just words, right? We all know those words. We've all seen them on television and listened to them on television. We hopefully haven't seen them much in our real lives, but that is a real thing. And when you take the burden of proof seriously, you take that burden of proof seriously, it means that prosecutors must make inductive arguments, and meaning the narrative, this is what happened, and deductive arguments. Here's the law, and here's how that fits. And both of them have to be connected together perfectly. Here, we have neither one of them. We don't even have either deductive or inductive argument. And if you think about the Florida comparison, I was in law school 25 years ago when the Florida election was being contested, 537 votes. And I thought, I will never again see an election being litigated this much, this closely, this carefully. We are now that it took 35 days in 2000 to go from Election Day to the Supreme Court and Bush v. Gore resolving it and Al Gore going to Tennessee and giving a concession speech. To the 2020 election was more than 5 years ago. If you take the vote margin, 537 votes in Florida in 2000, 11,779 in Georgia in 2020.
0: If you so many times.
2: 22 times the margin, and yet that 1/22nd of the margin was resolved in 35 days, and Donald Trump is still contesting Georgia 5 years later.
0: Thank you for that quick math. My gosh. James Sample, Ken Delanian, good to see you guys, and thank you. I have a feeling we're going to be having conversations like this again. And an important programming note, former special counsel Jack Smith, he's going to be sitting down with my colleague Nicole Wallace for his first interview since the Trump administration's investigation into his work at the Justice Department. That is going to happen right here at 4 p.m. Eastern. Coming up next, a leader in the Democratic Socialist Party unpacks their latest victories and the backlash they're getting from the Democratic establishment. That's after a short break.

0: Let's bring in New York City Democratic Socialists of America's co-chair, Gustavo Gordillo. Gustavo, it's great to have you on the show with me today. The DSA is on the rise, and I think for some it's been a massive surprise, but I would argue that some of the signs were there, to be honest with you. As a reporter during the 2024 cycle, I was out and I was pretty taken aback at times by talking to voters in, you know, historically very blue Democratic areas who would tell me that nobody from the Harris campaign, nobody in the sort of Democratic apparatus had knocked doors in their area for years, had come and talked to them, had held events, and that they really just didn't know what the party believed anymore. And so I guess my question, as people are wondering how you did it, is this how you did it? By knocking on doors, by going to places that other campaigns had ignored?
1: I think you hit the nail on the head. We saw in 2024, there were so many voters who felt like they were being taken for granted. And it was in those communities that we really focused in the mayoral campaign when we elected a Democratic Socialist to be the mayor of New York City. Zoran Mamdani's big breakthrough moment was interviewing working class voters who had chosen Trump actually last election cycle and talking to them about a working class economic agenda. So I think it's the combination of both having the economic agenda and also being tireless campaigners, willing to go anywhere in the city. Ultimately, that's how we saw a number of working class communities of color in particular that had been trending red. They ended up going for Mamdani in 2025. And I think that we've continued that energy. We've welcomed new people into the Democratic Socialists of America, you know, almost tripled in size in New York City. And it's that spirit of tireless campaigning that's bringing us our wins.
0: So as you send a handful of people to Congress, I want to get a sense from you of how this is all going to actually function, because it's no secret that there are some tensions there, some major points of conflict. And DSA folks, they're going to be a very tiny minority in a caucus that they have to operate with. Do you expect them, you know, folks like Chevalier, for example, to take a Mamdani-style approach, who he has found common ground, he has collaborated with and compromised with other sort of establishment figures? Or do you think they're going to hold the line on some of these campaign promises and kind of have to set up an almost purity test type approach?
1: I think what we've found works at the New York State level, where we do have years of governance experience, is a mix of both. Ultimately, you're right that Democratic Socialists are a small minority in any legislature that they're in. And so it's essential to be able to welcome people who don't agree with us on everything to build a coalition to actually pass the transformative reforms that we're talking about. And in New York, we've been able to do that. You know, we taxed the rich in 2021. We've passed major climate legislation. We've passed stronger tenant protections. And we want to do that at the congressional level as well. It takes coalition building to do that. But on the other hand, we're not going to compromise some of our core values.
0: Which ones?
1: For example, we think that the Democratic Party has to choose the working class over the billionaire class. It's impossible to be everything to everyone and to make both sides of that coin happy. If you want to build affordable housing for all, you have to take on the real estate industry. If you want to pass Medicare for all, you're going to have to challenge the insurance companies. I think that the Democratic Party establishment hasn't been wanting to make those difficult choices, and that's what's led them to so many historic defeats in the last 10 years.
0: I want to ask you about some of the comments that we've heard from Democrats who, you know, your team will have to collaborate with. The former DNC chair saying the other day on Twitter that if you hate the party, don't run for our nomination. And then very recently, the Manhattan Democratic Party vice chair, in a very lengthy post, I'm just going to read part of it, said of the DSA, the organization itself, based on its own data, is over 85% white, mostly male, and mostly wealthy. She said they are racist, anti-black, anti-Semitic, anti-East Asian, non-Democrats who follow the teachings of a registered independent who's never passed any legislation. She's talking about Senator Sanders there. What's your response to her?
1: Well, I would say that this particular individual just lost an election to one of our candidates for state assembly. Our candidate is an indigenous Latino socialist who fought shoulder to shoulder with me to pass transformative climate legislation in New York State. He's a housing organizer. These are the people that we're elevating to office. And we're transforming our organization while doing so. What we've seen after every major victory we've had is it's a moment of political awakening for people who weren't part of the political system. One thing about our campaigns, they're very good at bringing in new voters. In New York 13, in Uptown Manhattan, where we elected Daria Lisa, we saw 1 in 6 voters in that election had not voted in a primary in at least 10 years. So these are people who weren't part of the political system, largely people of color, who are coming out to the ballot box because a democratic socialist is presenting a vision that they're excited about. And we also see that in our organization. The area of the city where we're growing the fastest is actually the Bronx and Upper Manhattan. It was one of the reasons why we took on so many races there, and where we've elected a socialist Congress member now. We see that 25% of our members who are coming in after these races in those areas are Latino. So, you know, these are challenges that every political organization faces in the country, I think, right now. How can you truly represent the multiracial working class? But I think we do have some of the answers there.
0: You mentioned Daria Lisa and the district that she is going to be representing. Mm-hmm. And I want to play for you some sound from Jon Favreau. You may have already seen this. It has gone around and been debated by Democrats all over the place. But take a listen to this.
2: She currently holds a range of views that go from moronic to abhorrent. And not only are those views not aligned with most Democrats in the country, nearly all Democrats in the country, actually most elected Democratic socialists, but like, I don't even think they align with like a lot of the people who probably voted for her. So like, I think people should you just got to say that.
0: I want your response to that, but also just to the challenges that someone like Daria Lisa Chevalier may face as she heads to Congress. Because, for example, she has posted things in the past like F. Kamala Harris, something that many Democrats, especially Democrats of color, might not appreciate.
1: Mm-hmm. You know, I think that millions of dollars were poured into that election in particular from all over the country. Millions of dollars were spent trying to make that a campaign about Twitter, about online posts that are now years old. And the voters of that district defeated that standard, you know? We were trying to make that election about real issues. Babies, not bombs. Daria Lisa comes from the anti-war movement. She comes from the immigrant rights movement. She knows that our tax dollars are being spent killing people in the Middle East. They're being spent detaining our neighbors here in New York, and we should be spending them on the working class in the U.S. instead. That's what the campaign was about. I think that Daria Lisa has said she's regretted mistakes in the past that she's made, and the voters, I think, largely accepted that. You know, actually, we had a huge field operation in that part of the city. Something we heard is, you know, voters were getting these mailers with...
0: It said it right on somebody.
1: Absolutely. And so sometimes, you know, those questions did come up when we were talking at the doors. Voters appreciated that we were the only ones actually responding to their concerns. We didn't see Espaillat out there on the doors talking to voters about, you know, the concerns that they had with him.
0: I want to ask you about Harris, too, because there is new Axios reporting that she's talking to Mayor Mamdani. She's meeting with pro-Palestinian activists who felt very shut out during 2024, unable to speak at the DNC. And I wonder, A, what you read into that. What does it mean for Harris to be having conversations with folks like Mamdani? But also, does DSA see a window there to communicate with, to work with a figure like Harris, who angered and outraged so many of your members? Where does that relationship go?
1: I'll say that we really prioritized the congressional races this cycle because we knew that our performance in these races would become the measure of our power, and it would influence how the political establishment orients toward us. After we won the mayoral race, we saw in New York State figures like Kathy Hochul, who were really, you know, had been aligned with the establishment, they started to adopt some of our platform. We were able to reach a major step toward universal childcare, I think, as a result of that election. And it's not surprising to me that now that we have so many more electoral victories under our belt, that people are trying to learn from that, I hope. But I think it's still too early to say, you know, there were huge mistakes made, I think, in the 2024 presidential race, you know. Not even allowing a Palestinian to speak at the DNC convention is something that people will not soon forget. So having conversations, I think, is always welcome, but it's really seeing if they lead to action.
0: Do you think it's too early for me to ask if the path to the presidency for a Democrat is going to run through DSA?
1: I think that we will be trying to influence the next presidential primary. And it's still too soon to say how.
0: To say who.
1: You know, I think that many in the organization would be very thrilled if Alexandria Ocasio-Cortez ended up running. But ultimately, that's her decision, and we'll be in conversation.
0: All right. Well, I hope that I'm able to have you back to talk about some of those developments as they come. Gustavo Gordillo, thank you so much for your time.
1: Thank you.
0: Next, it's hot out, really hot out. And the one and only Bill Nye is going to join me to break down the climate crisis and what's behind this extreme heat next.

0: The science is on his side. Everybody, if you don't run the air conditioning systems as strongly, as powerfully, you will use less electricity. That's not rocket surgery. That's intuitive. Just how much can humans tolerate and still be productive? This is the question. And everybody, what I think's happening with these heat events is we're going to get used to them in the same way we used to be used to snow days, where people just stay home, just don't go. And some people venture out in the snow, but people become less productive, less business gets done, and so on. I think the same thing's going to happen with these heat events. But it is very, very serious because of public health and so on. And there's a problem we have now where we're using a tremendous amount of electricity to not only air condition our living spaces, but also to run these data centers. And this is a serious biz. And everybody, you know, science guys here, we'll have a prop. Intuitively, you might presume that more liquid could travel through, let's see if we get it in front of something dark, more liquid could travel through this big straw than this little straw. I think intuitively we could all accept that. Well, the same is true of power lines. So a bigger around power line can carry generally more electricity than a thinner one. And so as these power lines get hot at these data centers, especially across the river here in Virginia, they get thinner, the same way a rubber band gets thinner when you stretch it. So as they get hot, they get thinner, then they become hotter because it's like a toaster. More electricity is trying to get through a smaller diameter conductor, and then they sag even more, and they get even hotter, and the inefficiency gets greater and greater. So this is a problem that you could solve from an engineering standpoint, but we have an administration right now who is committed to not accepting the fact of climate change. They're committed to fossil fuel use to solve all our energy needs. And this is very much not in the national interest. And what do you do about it, everybody? Vote. Be sure to vote. Especially young people. Vote.
1: Well, Phil Nye,
0: Antonia.
1: Thank you for the science breakdowns, but also for the civic encouragement. We appreciate both messages. It's always good to see you. Thank you.
0: Well,
1: and thank you all
0: at home.
1: You. Of course. Thank you all at home for spending the hour with me on the line with my friend Alicia Menendez. It's coming up after this quick break.

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0: calling a priority investigation in Georgia, pulling more than 250 intelligence officials from field offices around the country, forcing them to drop what they are doing and assigning them to work around the clock, digging into people involved in the 2020 election. When asked exactly what it is they are looking for, one official who spoke anonymously to Share Internal Matters said the short answer is derogatory information. Quote, the idea is to build a case. Look at associations between people. Look into their social media, their business activity, travel, contact with other investigative subjects. And while the details of the investigation are not clear, we know Georgia has been a thorn in the president's side for years and subject of repeated baseless conspiracy theories about the election. If that's what's driving this investigation, it could continue a pattern of Trump using the power of the federal government and resources paid by you, the taxpayers, to appease his ego and go after his enemies, despite Kash Patel testifying way back at his confirmation hearing that it would not happen.
1: I have no interest, no desire, and will not, if confirmed, go backwards. There will be no politicization at the FBI. There will be no retributive actions taken by any FBI should I be confirmed as the FBI director.
0: With the future of American elections on the line, let's bring in MS Now Justice and intelligence reporter Ken Delanian. He's the one who broke the story. Also with me, MS Now's Ayman Mohideen. And Brendan Ballou is the CEO of Public Integrity Project. He's also a former federal prosecutor who spent 2 years prosecuting January 6th rioters. Ken, let's start with your reporting. Who is the FBI investigating and why?
2: We don't know the answer to that question, Alicia, but we do know that this is an extraordinary devotion of resources from the FBI's analytical wing. Remember, we're only getting a partial view into this. So I obtained some documents that show that FBI Director Kash Patel has essentially ordered the entire analytical wing, every field office, to contribute to this priority investigation in Atlanta. There are also agents, FBI agents, working on this investigation. We don't have visibility into exactly how many there are. And remember, we learned about this investigation when the FBI served a search warrant and essentially conducted a raid and seized 600 boxes of ballots and other election material in Fulton County back in January. But it hasn't been clear exactly where that was going. And now what we see is that Kash Patel is pressing the FBI to conduct a series of records checks over the next couple of weeks, a total of 708 per analyst. And we're talking about 260 analysts from around the country. So hundreds of thousands of record checks. And when I ask my sources, what could this possibly be? They say, look, in an investigation like this, they're looking at social media, they're looking at phone records, they're looking at connections between subjects of the investigation. And again, we don't know the details, but we know that it's all in pursuit of the baseless idea.

0: that there was fraud in Georgia in 2020. And these are things that have been debunked by Republican-led investigations in Georgia. When we saw the affidavit in support of that search warrant back in January, we saw that it was mostly based on things that had already been investigated and disproven. And yet here the FBI is going down this rabbit hole again. And why should the American people care about this? Because these analysts are being forced to do this, and there are other things they could be doing, including looking at terrorism issues and white-collar fraud and all kinds of other things that the FBI investigates. But instead, they're being told to do this, Alicia.
1: Brent, and I always think about that opportunity cost, what resources are being used for, what they could be being used for instead. You had Ken mention what it is they're looking for, some social media, also their business activity, travel, contact with other investigative subjects. Your sense of what they're looking for and the connections they're trying to make.
2: Yeah, you know, it's interesting that they use the word derogatory information, and all credit to Ken for his reporting here, which is really extraordinary. You know, derogatory information is just the FBI's term for evidence. So they're looking for evidence of evidence. The sort of interesting nugget here that Ken just mentioned is that they're surging analytics staff and not field agents or special agents. And what that suggests to me is they probably just have a whole body of documents that they just want to go through. They don't actually want to execute any search warrants or anything like that yet. They just have a mountain of information, and they want to see if they can find anything that would be, you know, potentially embarrassing for somebody, you know, potentially could be spun up into a conspiracy or anything like that. I'll also just say, you know, thinking back to the times that we were doing January 6th investigations, I think it's important to remember that a lot of the president's supporters are just living in a completely different media ecosystem here. And so, you know, as important for them as actually trying to bring a case here is the appearance of making progress towards revealing a grand conspiracy. And once you do that, you can undermine faith in elections generally, even if you don't uncover anything. So this could be less about bringing a specific, you know, criminal indictment and more about laying the foundations for anti-democratic activities at the midterms.
1: Eamon, I am sorry to laugh when Brendan Belew says they are in search of evidence, but that is such an appropriate way of putting what they're doing.
3: Yeah, and you know, there was something that happened earlier this week, or I should say on Friday, that kind of buttons this up really well, and that was J.D. Vance on with Bill Maher, and Bill Maher says to him, you know, if you're going to run in 2028, I need you to commit to the idea that if you lose the election, it can't just be you win or the election is not fair. And what does J.D. Vance do? He doesn't stand up there and say, I'm going to commit to that principle that I will accept the outcome of the election. He says, but no, there are problems in 2020 and there were problems in 2024.
1: Though, did you notice he is now workshopping his rationale for what those problems
3: yes,
1: are? That
3: exactly.
1: Now the problem is tech companies?
3: Yes, exactly. I was just about to say that. It's like the narrative that Donald Trump has put for the Republican Party is that elections cannot be fair if we lose. Now it's up to you to go find out why and how. And so that is how I am reading the developments that are taking place in Georgia. It's not about fairness. It's not about accountability. It is not about fraud. It is about Donald Trump wanting to expunge his past. He wants to rewrite history. He wants to make sure that Republicans have an excuse for why they lost so that he cannot be blamed for those losses. And now he's going to find the evidence, to Bill's point, to find the evidence to support that narrative. And everything else falls in place in accordance with that, so much so that J.D. Vance is not even willing to say he's going to accept the outcome of an election. He's going to say elections are not fair if we lose. That is what this is all about, not just in the upcoming midterms, but even beyond in 2028. But to Bill's point, I think the concern that we should all be having right now is that you're going out there to try to create and sow doubt for American voters so that when something happens and it doesn't go according to plan, you then have the justification, you have the excuse, you are able to say to people, we're going to try to get the situation under control. We're going to create the problem and then go out and solve a problem that did not need to be fixed.
1: Which is what we watched happen in California when ballots were taking a few days to count. And then it is amplified by the fact that you have actual election officials in the state who are willing to, with their position, affirm that idea. I mean, Ken, we've been living with this for 6 years, this big lie, and yet there is somehow now urgency around this. They're authorizing these officials to work overtime. They're working weekends. The officials you spoke with, did they explain why this is now, the timeliness of this, why this is such a priority?
0: They don't know for sure, Alicia, but they surmise that Cash Patel wants results. He set a deadline here of the next couple of weeks, these record checks.

0: have to be done. So there is some urgency to this. And look, all the points just made are absolutely spot on. Confidence in election counting and results is crucial in a democracy. And what this is doing is undermining confidence. Remember, back in 2020, Donald Trump asked the Justice Department to send a letter saying that they believe there might have been fraud in the election. They want to investigate. To a person, senior officials in that Justice Department refused to do it and said they would resign instead. This is a much different Justice Department. They are willing to go down these roads. Yes. And if we get a situation in the midterms where there is a contested Senate election, we can expect that the Justice Department will lean into the idea that there may have been fraud, that there should be an investigation, and that will change the picture. That will be much different from what happened in 2020, and it could really undermine getting a fair result.
1: Well, and Brendan, it's not just a different DOJ. You have Kash Patel at the FBI. You have Bill Pulte as the acting director of national intelligence. You had the president talking about what it is he wants to see from Pulte. Take a listen.
2: Bill is there just for a fairly short period of time. But while he's there, I said, you can declassify whatever you want.
3: Do you think we're going to get some soon, or maybe 2020?
2: I told him you could do it. As fair. You got to ask him.
3: All right.
2: But I think he's a friend of yours. Bill will declassify. I told him you can declassify whatever you want.
1: What does declassifying those records actually accomplish, Brendan?
4: You know, continuing to sow doubt in any past efforts to administer elections and, you know, lay the foundation for undermining future ones. You know, the challenge that Pulte is going to have is the administration's already tried to declassify documents out of ODNI. I don't think it really landed with much of a splash. Pulte obviously has zero intelligence experience, so he's going to really struggle, I think, to work through the bureaucracy to find any documents that he thinks could be embarrassing or incriminating or could be used to spin up a conspiracy theory. So, you know, I think Pulte will probably struggle in that effort. Where I imagine that he's going to have more success is, you know, just speaking generally about conspiracy theories and talking about, you know, the extraordinary things that he's seen in the intelligence community and how, you know, that's the reason why we can't trust Democrats in elections and why we have to federalize our election process. So I think it's going to be a lot more smoke than fire from him.
1: We heard just in the past 24 hours from both Hillary Clinton and former CIA Director John Brennan about the cost of Trump's pattern of using law enforcement, the FBI, the DOJ, to do his bidding. Take a listen.
5: I am deeply worried about the hollowing out of the Justice Department. I don't know what they're missing. I have no idea, you know, what the Russians, the Chinese and others are doing, what crime, you know, syndicates are doing. They don't seem to care. They don't seem to pay much attention to that. They're more interested in going after, you know, his perceived enemies.
6: You would think he'd be spending his time, and you would think that the departments and agencies of the executive branch would be focusing on what we need to do to help the American people and to address the threats and challenges that we face on a daily basis. But again, Donald Trump fixates on the past to the detriment, again, of the welfare and the well-being of the American people.
1: This is a president who ran in part on the idea that he was going to make America safer, and instead, this is what he's doing.
7: And we're currently involved in two wars, both the Russia war in Ukraine and the Iran war in the Middle East. I know we'd like to think that it's over, but those are still two countries that are adversaries to the United States, if not outright enemies. And they have very sophisticated technological capabilities. And what are we doing with our national security apparatus, with our acting DNI? Instead of him coming out there and telling the American people, here's what we're doing to shore up our election capabilities, our capacities, making sure that electronically our systems are sound. We are going back in time to look at things that never had a problem in 2020 or beyond. The issue for me that Donald Trump is doing is not just eroding confidence in our election system. Mm-hmm. He's also politicizing our intelligence officials. And to John Brennan's point, when you take somebody like Bill Pulte, a HUD secretary or HUD official, and somebody who has no background in the intelligence space in this country, and put him in that role. When you take somebody like Tulsi Gabbard, who has no intelligence capacity, and send her down to Fulton County to oversee a raid, mm-hmm. Of ballots, It goes to show you what Donald Trump's priorities are. And what that also signals to the American people is that these positions now have become so politicized that the damage of whoever comes in the next administration and tries to restore credibility by appointing somebody from the intelligence community or the national security space, they're going to have such a steep hill to climb because the public now sees these positions as being henchmen for the office of the presidency. The acting DNI or the DNI now serves for the president rather than support and serve the 17 or 18 intelligence communities on behalf of the American people.
1: It is easy to break. It is hard to put back together.
7: Exactly.
1: Eamon, you are staying with me. I also want to let everyone know our friend Nicole Wallace is sitting down with former special counsel Jack Smith for his first live television interview. They are talking everything from the rule of law and the weaponization of the Department of Justice to Trump administration's purge of agents and lawyers across government organizations. You're going to want to watch Deadline White House today, 4 p.m. Eastern, right here on MS Now. Ken Delanian, Rendon Belew, thank you both so much for getting us started. Here's a question. Why can the DOJ work overtime on Trump's baseless claims about the 2020 election? But when it comes to unredacting the Epstein files, well, that's a problem. We'll talk about it with one of the top Democrats on the House Oversight Committee, Congressman Ro Khanna. Plus, with backlash growing over the arrest of a nun by ICE, there are new details about the pressure the agency is feeling to clamp down and ramp up enforcement. What led to 10,000 arrests in just the past 5 days? And say what? Things go sideways when the president attempts a joke about the Medal of Honor.
8: I see my two beautiful sons sitting there. I think I'm going to give one to myself, one to them, and we'll have a threesome, okay? I'll pick out one of the two. I'll give them the Congressional Medal of Honor for something.
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1: Brand new jobs numbers out today just delivered another blow to President Trump's claims that he is turning the economy around. The U.S. added just 57,000 jobs last month. That's half of what experts expected. The unemployment rate did drop to 4.2%, but that's largely because more people are leaving the workforce altogether, not finding new jobs. The new data comes as Americans are struggling with high prices and salaries that are not keeping up. And as we learned, the president made an eye-popping $2.2 billion in the first year he was back in the White House.
11: It's frustrating that you see your president getting richer and richer and the middle class is getting poor. And that's about it.
12: At the end of the day, I don't think that he'll go hungry for us, if you know what I'm trying to say. Like, I don't think he'll put himself on the street for the American people.
13: Life in America right now, the economy's tough. People are struggling. You know.
1: Joining me now is Natasha Sarin, law professor and co-founder of the Yale Budget Lab. Eamon is still with me. All right, Natasha, one economist said beside the pandemic, the U.S. labor force has not been this low in 50 years. What are you taking away from these numbers?
14: Yeah, you know, what's quite interesting about the numbers is that we're in a situation where what economists call the break-even rate of jobs growth in the economy, such that the labor market remains relatively stable, is somewhere between 0 and 50,000. And so on some level, a 56,000 print, although much below expectations, is actually very much in keeping with the idea that we're adding enough jobs in order to not be as concerned about the labor market as we are about the inflationary picture. And I actually think even in this jobs report, you're starting to see some concerns on inflation on the household side, which is you're seeing worker earnings tick up. That's great news for households, mm-hmm. But that's also going to put inflationary pressures upward as well. So overall, I think this is a report that the White House should be relatively pleased with, because the unemployment rate has been relatively stable for the last year. But I think it's one that shows that the president's aim to see interest rates lowered on any short horizon is actually going to be a really hard thing to defend based on the data.
1: I mean, you look at the Celebrations for America 250, the American Farm Bureau Federation's summer cookout cost survey finds that the cost of a July 4th cookout for 10 people will be 4% more this year compared to last. I mean, Eamon, that speaks to the point that Natasha was making about the fact that inflation is a thing people are really contending with. And when you have Alex Tabbett talking to voters in Miami, what they're referencing.
7: Yeah, and there's a few things here that are at play. One is the cost of groceries. That is, as you just pointed out, with the cookout costs going up by 4%. I think it's $80, even more so on the West Coast. But also the fact that the president is working to get Americans off of SNAP benefits because mm-hmm. of his big, beautiful bill, right? And it's not because the economy is getting better. It's not because people need less assistance. It's because he's making it harder for Americans who need that money or that assistance to actually get it. So the president is out here trying to sell the American a fake good of bills by saying the economy is getting better, when in reality, the share of the economy that goes to workers is getting smaller, the lowest it has been since they started tracking in 1947. The cost of goods is becoming more expensive for Americans. And the people who need the help from the government, from SNAP, are not getting it because the American government wants to pretend that people don't need it and making those requirements even harder. So it's a complete dystopian economic reality that we're living in. I know the president likes to tout what's happening in the stock market. Mm-hmm. He'll tell you, like, SNAP benefits are not, people are not using them as much. And those are his talking points. But as we heard from Alex, and if you spend any time going to a grocery store, you see everyday Americans really hurting, not just at the pumps, but paying their rent, not being able to afford to pay rent. And that's the reality of what we're living in America the president refuses to see.
1: I was taken, Natasha, by this recent survey by the New York Fed. It found people are feeling more and more pessimistic about finding a new job if they needed it. That negative sentiment near an all-time high. I mean, there are the numbers, and there's the grocery store, and there's the gas pump, but there's also just the vibes, right? People are living in the economy, and they are feeling it.
14: Yeah. And you know what's quite interesting about that is what we're observing in the economy, like the vibes have some basis, if that makes sense. What mm-hmm. you're observing in the economy is a no hire, no fire economy. You're not seeing massive growth in any industry, maybe outside of healthcare. And so you're in a situation where workers are totally understandably concerned about ending employment relationships and potentially being able to secure other ones in the future. And by the way, we're also going to be contending potentially with massive headwinds that are on the horizon. And with respect to artificial intelligence and what that's going to mean for the labor force, it's not showing up in the data quite yet. You're not actually seeing massive job loss in industries that are most exposed to AI, but there are totally reasonable concerns that that is on the horizon. And I think that's all contributing to this sense that people are worried and nervous from an economic security perspective. And also what's true, as Eamon is describing, is that particularly at the bottom of the distribution, so actually those most vulnerable households, they've seen some wage gains over the course of this year, but those wage gains have basically been entirely eaten up and then some by the upward pressure on prices, particularly coming from gas. And so I think that sort of we're in a situation where those at the very bottom of the distribution are actually really understandably feeling pinched. And there are concerns for them about what's on the horizon, not just a month from now, but a year from now.
1: Well, whatever Troy Nell says, not everyone in America can afford lobster tails this weekend. Natasha Sarin, thank you so much for being with us. Eamon is sticking with me 225 days later. We've reached a new deadline day for the DOJ to release more Epstein files. Will Todd Blanche comply? Congressman Ro Khanna is part of the committee investigating Epstein. He's going to join us next.

0: Today, the Department of Justice faces yet another deadline in the Jeffrey Epstein case. A federal judge has ordered the DOJ to release unredacted versions of more of the Epstein files in its possession after a lawsuit accused Acting Attorney General Todd Blanche of breaking the Epstein Transparency Act, the law ordering the disclosure of the documents. In a statement, the DOJ said it has produced all responsive documents and that they are the ones being asked to violate the law by unredacting victim names. Joining us now is California Democratic Congressman Ro Khanna, one of the sponsors of the Epstein Transparency Act. Congressman, you, your colleagues have said for months the DOJ was slow to comply with your law, wasn't complying at all. What are you anticipating with this new deadline?
1: Katie Fang and Public Integrity did a brilliant job. They brought a case to the federal district court, and they said that the Justice Department was in violation of Thomas Massie and my Epstein Transparency Act. And the court recognized that they had standing. It turns out that there's something called the Administrative Procedures Act that says that any citizen can sue if an agency is not complying with a law. And in this case, the court found that the Justice Department has not released a lot of the F-302 forms. What are those forms? Those are the forms where the survivors told FBI agents who raped them or abused them or trafficked them. There are about 3 million of these documents that still haven't been released. We will see if the Justice Department complies with this judge or if they willfully defy a federal judicial order.
0: And if they don't, what can you do then?
1: Well, first of all, this should be the central issue before Todd Blanche's confirmation hearing. Every senator should ask, are you going to comply with the federal judicial order? Are you going to release the remaining files? And are you going to bring investigations? I mean, other countries are investigating former princes, former ambassadors. We have not investigated a single person here, and the survivors are furious. That needs to be the central focus of Blanche's confirmation hearing. But the judge can order penalties and hold people in contempt if they do not comply.
0: I don't know if you're watching the top of the show, Congressman. I understand you are busy. But we have new reporting that DOJ spending a lot of resources investigating what is happening, what they claim has happened in Georgia vis-a-vis their elections. They have managed to spend a ton on targeting gun laws in blue states, bringing charges against supposed Trump foes like James Comey and Letitia James. Yet they've also argued that part of the challenge with the Epstein files is that they are simply too laborious. They require so many resources. What does all of this, but particularly today's new reporting about the resources they are putting into Georgia elections, suggests to you about what is the actual priority of this DOJ?
1: Well, sure. This is why I coined the phrase Epstein class that a lot of people have been running with in the swing states. It's this idea of two tiers of justice, that when you have rich and powerful people who committed some of the most heinous acts, like sexual abuse or coming up for abuse or trafficking, just because they're wealthy and powerful, they don't have to suffer the consequences. Yet the DOJ is focused on things that may suppress votes. They're focused on other issues that, where they're prosecuting people who are not rich and powerful. And this cover-up is really hurting them. I mean, they know that. That's why J.D. Vance was in the Situation Room covering it up. This is how Viktor Orban partly lost his election. He covered up a sexual abuse scandal, and I believe this is a similar situation for this administration.
0: Congressman, to your point about an Epstein class, to your point about tiered systems, we learned new details about President Trump's finances this week. He earned $2.2 billion last year. That includes more than $1 billion from crypto. What role do you see oversight playing, particularly if Democrats are able to take back the House, maybe the Senate, come this fall?
1: You know, I saw Trump's statements. He says, well, I was a great business person. No one actually is criticizing his past. I mean, that he was litigated on the campaign trail. What we've said is very simple, that if you're an elected official, you shouldn't have a meme coin. The reporting suggests he made $600 million off that meme coin. Basically, he put out a Trump image. It went up. He got the benefit. And then when it crashed, all the other people lost out. And you shouldn't be able, as an American politician, to trade on your fame because I get to come on MSNBC or certainly if you're president, put out a meme coin meme coin and basically use political office for personal gain. And that really should be the a common view. It's a common sense view. It's not anti-Trump. It's common sense that elected officials shouldn't be trading or engaging in cryptocurrency.
0: Congressman, you referenced Todd Blanche's forthcoming confirmation hearings. They start July 15th. We are about 2 weeks out. I understand you want them to ask questions, senators to ask questions about Epstein. What else do you think should be the focus of those hearings?
1: Well, the first thing needs to be Epstein, that he releases all of the files and that we begin investigations. But the second thing needs to be this assault on voting rights that is taking place in this country. I mean, they're going after black districts across the South, undermining voting rights. They're not enforcing a basic fairness of having open polling places in poorer and black districts. He needs to be really asked about voting rights. And then he needs to be asked about election integrity. Everywhere I go, people are concerned. Are we going to have a fair election? What are we going to do to make sure that ballot boxes aren't tampered with, that ICE agents aren't there intimidating folks, that people are not being harassed when they go to the polls? And we need fair elections in November.
0: Congressman Ro Khanna, thank you so much for taking some time being with us.
1: Thanks. Congrats on your show.
0: Thank you. Thank you, Congressman. Still ahead, a stunning surge in ICE arrests that one congressman likened to lowering a curtain of fear. We're going to get the latest on what's going on. That's next.

0: In the days since the Supreme Court rejected President Trump's effort to overturn birthright citizenship, we're learning his administration's deportation push has gotten even more aggressive. ICE has detained more than 10,000 people just in the past 5 days. That's according to the New York Times, which reports ICE officers were ordered in recent days to ramp up arrests, noting, quote, ICE officers have arrested people at check-ins with immigration authorities, during traffic stops, and on the street. Today, we're learning more about one of those people, Sister Letty Ugboja, the nun arrested in South Texas on her way to church, and the backlash in her community that led to her release. MS Now's Namdi Iguanu joins us from Fort Worth, Texas, where he's been looking into Sister Letty's arrest and what led to her release. Amen is still with us. All right, Namdi, tell us what we know.
1: You know, the backlash was swift, just as you pointed out. What we know is that on Sunday, Sister Leticia Ugboja was walking about a block between her home and the church she attends in McAllen, Texas. During that one block walk, she was detained by immigration enforcement agents who, despite her being dressed in full religious garb, being in proximity of her church, detained her. The reaction to that was fast and furious, as one local leader described to me. Local church leaders immediately started contacting state representatives, advocacy organizations, anyone that could help. Congressman Henry Quillar was among the people contacted, and he told me that he immediately reached out to Homeland Security Chief Mark Wayne Mullen, Border Czar Tom Homan, who he says he's had a years-long relationship with, to secure Sister Letty's release. And he says that Homan and Mark Wayne Mullen accommodated that. She was ultimately released that same day. Despite that, though, the backlash has continued, with Congressman Quillar pointing out that the fact that immigration agents would detain a sister dressed in full garb, one who I will point out has served as a minister at the church that she currently attends, has worked as a registered nurse now, has worked in healthcare the last 10 years, the fact that ICE is detaining her has lowered what he described as a curtain of fear over the South Texas community that he represents. So I want you to take a listen to what he means by that.
2: Lowers what I call a curtain of fear, where in South Texas, people fear stepping out, not knowing that they're going to be picked up. They're going to school, they're going to work, they're going to church, and they're going to be picked up. So there's a curtain of fear that has been lowered. And I think the only fear that should be out there are the criminals, where ICE is going to go after, law enforcement is going to go after, but people that don't have the criminal record. And in the process of doing paperwork, there's got to be a better way of handling that.
1: And that is a point that has been reinforced by church leaders, including the bishop who works out of the Archdiocese of Brownsville, which is, of course, where Sister Leticia currently attends church. He said in a statement, there are many questions remaining about the circumstances surrounding Sister Letty's arrest and detention. For now, it is clear that Homeland Security enforcement protocols that make it possible for a religious sister or anyone to be detained and handcuffed while peacefully walking to church on a Sunday morning are wildly disturbing and need to be reformed.
0: We've watched this multiple times, right, Eamon? I mean, this is an administration that said they were going to go after the worst of the worst. Certainly, Sister Letty, regardless of whatever her immigration status is or isn't, is not the worst of the worst. That is what they sold to people. But there is enormous pressure for them to meet quotas, to have these numbers. And if that requires detaining Sister Letty, then their attitude is so be it.
3: And we're seeing this part of the immigration operation enter what I think is a more dangerous phase, right? Mm-hmm. There was a period early on when the administration was going out in these big operations, yes, descending on Chicago, descending on L.A., descending on places in North Carolina. And what was the goal of that operation? It would create a frenzy. It would create fear in the mm-hmm. community. The media would descend on there. And then, unfortunately, as we saw in Minneapolis, two Americans were ultimately killed as a result of that. The concern that I have now is the administration has learned that they need to try to work around the attention and the protests and the objection from the communities in which they're going to terrorize. What they are doing now is say, you know what? Let's step back. We don't necessarily have to go to the World Cup stadiums. We don't have to go downtown or descend from helicopters as they did in Chicago. What we need to do now is just pick up everybody on the street, whether it's a nun walking on her way to mass or whether it's somebody who's going to do some paperwork in an administrative office, and see if we can get our numbers there. Because at the end of the day, it's about what Stephen Miller told us this was about. This is not about getting the criminals off of our street. He is talking about racial purity in this country. He does not want immigrants or birthright Americans to have any kind of rights in this country to sit on juries, as he said, to be in judgment of people like him and others when he did that interview a couple of days ago following the birthright decision. At the end of the day, the chapter that we are in now is one of the darkest in American history because the enforcement that they said that they were going to do to get rapists and murderers and criminals and drug dealers off the streets, it was never about that. It was returning America to a type of racial purity that they go and tell us that they want to achieve.
0: Just real quick. Before we go, I am so moved by the fact that at the same time they want to end birthright, the star player on the U.S.
3: Oh, my God. It's like it's such an epic story and crystallizes the most beautiful thing about this country. Florian Balogun, who is now the leading scorer for the U.S. national team at the World Cup, has 3 goals, had an amazing game yesterday. His mother was in the United States flying back to the U.K. where she lived, I think 21 years ago, 22 years ago. And I guess the person on the airplane said, look, you're too close to delivering. You can't fly. You have to stay in the U.S. And so Florian was born here in the United States and now gets to represent the United States because he's an American citizen. Ironically, his mother gave birth to him here in the United States. He flew. He grew up in England. He learned to play soccer there. He's an international star. He's having an amazing season in France. And the United States is allowed to have him represent the United States on the world stage, wear a U.S. jersey because he was born here in the United States. It is such a perfect example of what the power of birthright citizenship means for this country. And it's not just happening in the world of sports. It happens in the world of science and academia and business. And all of these people who get to represent the United States because they were born on this land is something so sacred and so special about this country. And Donald Trump wants to take away the U.S. top goal scorer. You know what's even more ironic is that the White House actually posted about the fact that he had an amazing game in the first round and scored 2 goals. They posted a picture of him and inadvertently supported birthright citizenship while at the same time they were fighting at the Supreme Court to have people like him denied the ability to represent the United States.
0: Ayman Mohideen, it is always so good to have you at the table.
3: Great to be with you.
0: Thank you. Up next, how the satirical site The Onion is getting the last laugh against conspiracy platformer Alex Jones.

0: The satirical news site The Onion is done waiting. For months, The Onion has been locked in a legal battle to take over Alex Jones' conspiracy theory website, InfoWars. The site was up for auction because Jones filed for bankruptcy after he was found liable for more than $1 billion for defaming Sandy Hook families. But Jones sued to stop the sale and to keep The Onion from turning InfoWars into its own parody site. That fight is not over. But tonight at 8 p.m. Eastern, The Onion says it's going to launch its version of InfoWars anyway, and it will give some of the revenue from merch sales to the Sandy Hook families. This is what Onion CEO Ben Collins told our colleague Stephanie Rule about that plan just this morning.
1: We didn't want to lose justice for these families. They have been through the ringer over and over again. They've had the worst thing in the world happen to them, and then they got harassed for it for a decade. This is one thing that we could stop. We could stop more bad stuff happening to these people.
0: Joining me now, Angela Carson, president and CEO of Media Matters. I think Ben is getting it exactly right there, right? This was a platform that encouraged harassment to families that had already suffered so much. Talk to me both about the fall of InfoWars and what this strategy could mean for the families and also for the larger ecosystem and environment.
2: Look, I mean, the families obviously are behind the strategy. That's the thing we should acknowledge here, too, and for good reason. I mean, one, they deserve justice. It's clearly not about the money, right? They're not going to get $1.4 billion from The Onion, although I would love that, and I think we all would. But that would be justice. That's what the court said they deserve. So that's not what this is about. It is about justice, though, in a few ways. One, some accountability for Alex Jones, the brand that he built, will now be weaponized against him in perpetuity. It will be used to undermine, not just make fun of him, and that'll be a part of it, but it's actually more going to be designed to undermine the tactics and the machinery that Alex Jones spent 30 years developing. And so it does matter. It shows that you can't get away with it. Impunity is a big deal. And when you have impunity, it makes everything worse. And what this has right here really clearly is he doesn't get to do the things that he did, as you noted in the intro, and at minimum, get away with it. Not only not pay his settlement, but then to continue to live on top of and benefit from financially and platform-wise what he built.
0: I realize that this all stems from the fact that Jones had to file for bankruptcy, but I wonder the extent to which you think this strategy is at all replicable.
2: There's a lot of examples of that playing out here. I mean, so a few things. One, and I think that's the right question, because, you know, Jones isn't a one and done. You know, I mean, the Onion is getting the brand, but they're not getting the blueprint. And that's what will outlast Alex Jones and InfoWars. There are lots of other Alex Joneses out there. The president of the United States, right, is benefiting from the machinery that Jones spent decades developing. So thinking about how you actually deal with accountability when you're faced with this, right? We're not going to get it from the platforms, which help promote this stuff. We're not going to get it from the individuals benefiting from this because they don't have shame. And the feature is the bug here that's designed to profit off of these types of conspiracy conjuring. So the only thing that you can do, and I think that's why it's so significant that they're not waiting and they're finally doing something, is to do what the Sandy Hook families did, which is to not just sue, but to push as far as they can. And then even when he uses all these legal maneuvers to get away with it, when they win their day in court, to not let him continue to operate and benefit from what he did. And you're seeing it play out now. I mean, they're launching and they're doing this early, but they still don't have the keys to InfoWars.com, right? They still don't have the keys to the site. They have the brand and they're rolling ahead, but they don't have the keys. And that sort of illustrates the importance and the challenge of this fight. But that to me is what's replicable. And it's not just that. It's that it's a larger sign that the way that we built an organized power historically is gone, and new tactics and new tools need to be put in the toolkit. The old referees, the arbiters, they're not around anymore. It's a totally new system. This is going to be one tactic, one tool to start to balance the scales.
0: The story is continuing to evolve, and we are going to keep following it. Angela Carson, thank you, as always, so much for your expertise. Still ahead, Trump's White House windfall, a new look at the big profits and ethically questionable moves he's made since returning to office. We're going to talk to one of the Democrats trying to follow the money. Congressman Jamie Raskin is going to join me with what is on the line. That's next.

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0: Hi, everyone. It is now 1 p.m. in New York. Welcome back to On the Line. I'm Alicia Menendez. We start this hour trying to follow the money for a president who has repeatedly revealed a remarkable indifference to potential conflicts of interest. The more journalists pore over Trump's 927-page financial disclosure form, the more red flags we find. Like this. Trump made 327 stock purchases on April 8th of last year. Now, why does that date matter? Because the next day, Trump paused his Liberation Day tariffs and posted, "This is a great time to buy," sparking a historic stock market rally. The White House responded to MS Now saying, in part, "There are no conflicts of interest." And Forbes highlights this. Trump took out a $50 million loan. No details on when it's due or against which assets it's pledged, concluding, no one really knows how much money the president owes today. And as is often the case with the Trumps, it's a family affair. An MS Now review shows Donald Trump Jr. and Eric Trump are tied to at least 10 defense firms that have received a major boost in federal funding since their father's White House return. To quote the Wall Street Journal editorial board, it's hard to believe the Trump boys would be able to do the same deals if Dad wasn't in the Oval Office. Americans, and especially his supporters, deserve better from this or any president. The president says he doesn't buy his own stocks. His sons say they aren't involved in federal contracts. But Trump voters, they are struggling to reconcile those profits with Trump's promises.
1: Somebody's making money on the side. It's not me. I don't think one person should have that kind of power to make that kind of money, especially when he's in public office.
2: Did he come to me and my expectations? Absolutely not.
3: Where did he fall short of your expectations?
2: He definitely made lots of promises, and he made them seem like they were going to come a lot quicker, faster than they actually were to ever come or ever will come.
0: Here with us at the table, our MS Now political analyst, Tim O'Brien, is a senior executive editor at Bloomberg Opinion. Basil Smigel is a Democratic strategist and former executive director of the New York State Democratic Party. Also with us, Michael Feinberg, an MS Now national security and intelligence analyst and former FBI special agent and MS Now White House reporter, Akela Gardner. Michael, just those latest details, right? A loan, we don't know who he took the loan out from, what it's leveraged against, the timing of his saying this is a great time to invest while he's around buying and selling stocks. With your investigative prowess, which questions do you have?
4: I don't know that we have enough time for every single question that I would have, but they would all sort of hinge not just on what he is doing to financially enrich himself, but in which way can his investments and his loans and his family's various entanglements in various business affairs impact United States national security and the integrity of our political system. This is a family which has never hesitated to leverage itself to the hilt, and it has never hesitated to look to foreign markets and governments to help it do that. And at a certain point, when you see these sort of transactions occurring, when you see these sort of relationships developing, you have to ask yourself, who is benefiting? Is America benefiting? Probably not. The presidency has not traditionally been seen or acted upon as a money-making scheme for the incumbent. You know, the word public servant does not really imply that the position is meant to make somebody wealthy. I imagine that the Trump family thinks they're some sort of latter-day right-wing Kennedys, or maybe the reincarnation of

0: transplanted to the Mid-Atlantic region. This is disgraceful.
1: Kayla, I want to pull back up that graphic that we showed on the screen. I want you to talk to me about what you have learned about the way in which Trump's sons are profiting from America's defense policies.
2: So Trump's sons are profiting from their ties to these defense companies. And we found that there's about 10 defense companies that they're linked to. Some of them are direct investments and others are companies that Donald Trump Jr. has exposure to. But one thing that's really important to know is we don't exactly know how much they're actually profiting. They are not required to do disclosures because of the fact that they're private citizens like their father. But even though they are private citizens, something I think that's important to know is both Don and Eric served as honorary chairs on the president's transition team. And Donald Trump Jr. at one point talked about on his podcast the vetting process for someone in a top job in the Air Force. And he was really critical of people who he talked about having an old-fashioned mindset of using fighter jets as compared to drones. And the sons are invested in three drone companies. So you can really see how, in some cases, they've become almost brand ambassadors, not only for these companies, but for the initiatives that their father is pushing while in office. And many of these companies are directly benefiting from executive orders and policies that the Trump administration has pursued. Now, in statements to MS Now, both of the sons said that they are not involved in awarding any of these contracts. The White House says that there's no conflicts of interest, but we did find that these companies have received an estimated $4 billion, nearly $4 billion in federal funds since President Trump's the beginning of his second term. That's up nearly $1 billion compared to the end of Biden's term.
1: Tim, let's stay on the drones. And this is from Akayla's reporting. Both sons have invested in American drone manufacturers at a time when the Pentagon has significantly increased purchases of advanced drone systems. In June 2025, the president signed an executive order directing the U.S. to accelerate the safe commercialization of drone technologies. The fact that you can watch executive action take place side by side with their profiting, that is, in fact, the challenge, the issue.
3: Well, and every time the Trump sons or the White House says there's no conflict of interest, there is absolutely a conflict of interest. The questions should actually turn away from asking the Trump sons or the White House, is there a conflict of interest, and ask them instead whether they think they're sacrificing the well-being of average Americans or the national security in the pursuit of some of these businesses. Neither of the sons have any experience in the defense sector. They have no experience in most of the businesses they've been profiting off of. The only reason they've been able to land these paydays is because of their proximity to the White House and because the White House issues contracts across a variety of goals and policies and agencies that all are part of the federal government. Secondarily, the fact that they're in these companies and those companies possibly get preferential treatment because of it indicates that the U.S. government may not be making the best choices when they select a drone provider, which means we're also, again, putting our national security at risk. We don't know at the end of the day as well whether the boys have a relationship arrangement with their father. So whatever money they get paid for these deals ends up in Trump's pocket anyway. I suspect he's made it very clear to them that he expects a taste at some point. So all of this not only smells, it's way beyond at this point smelling. It has a real impact on national security.
1: Basil, I want you to take you in the way back machine to what the president said. This is his inauguration in 2017.
4: For too long, a small group in our nation's capital has reaped the rewards of government while the people have borne the cost. Washington flourished, but the people did not share in its wealth.
1: Listen, I try to be judicious about the amount of Trump sound that I play, but I think that helps articulate the promise he made and then the reality that we're now living in.
5: Absolutely. And to everybody's point, this is the privatization of public authority. Mm-hmm. And that is the word authority there is really important, because think about how much a president controls bureaucracy. I don't think most American people really understood how much until Trump's been in office. All of the people that he's appointed to certain positions and taken out of those positions, the influence he wants to have over the Fed, the influence he already has on the post office. If you think about the ways in which he has shaped public policy to essentially shape regulatory outcomes and outcomes that might benefit him personally or his family. And, if anyone that we know, but the average person may not know what

0: the disclosure forms are like, they are really, really extensive in the questions that they ask. They ask about you. They ask about your family. They ask about children that you may not even know about. They go through everything. So it's incredibly detailed, and it's accurate in the sense that it really does try to shake every opportunity to figure out, do you have a conflict of interest? So to Tim's point, we shouldn't be necessarily asking, does he have a conflict of interest? We have to really start thinking about what industries does that conflict of interest reach? How is that hurting American people? And to an earlier point, yes, there have been presidents who've been wealthy. There have been elected officials who've been wealthy, but they were always about the public in their service. Mike Bloomberg wanted to plant a million trees. You know, I was talking about this yesterday. He wanted to plant a million trees in the public good. What has this president done that we could honestly say that he's used that power really for the public good, when he puts his name on everything, he puts his face on everything? And that, I think, is where, as you were playing it earlier in the segment, that voters are starting to see the physical manifestation. It's one thing to see it, to try to understand it through policy. It's another thing to go through a disclosure package. But when you see the White House being torn apart, when you see the reflecting pool, when you see a plane given to him from another country, it's like, wow, this is really about him.
1: Well, and when you see that this is an operating theory that is not exclusive to the president of the United States, you have FBI Director Kash Patel reportedly failed to disclose a six-figure stock purchase in a crypto company that got millions in DOJ contracts until well after the 45-day disclosure window. In a letter he sent to regulators, Patel said he, quote, inadvertently omitted the trade. Michael, what does that say to you?
2: Kash Patel may be an incompetent FBI director, but he is not a babe in the woods when it comes to national security financial disclosure forms. This is somebody who worked in the counterterrorism section of the Justice Department, somebody who was on staff for the chair of the House Permanent Select Committee on Intelligence, and somebody who worked in the Department of Defense in a senior role. He knows the importance of these forms. He's done them before. He has probably done them half a dozen, if not more, times. And he knows that they are one of the most important tools we have to make sure that government employees are abiding not just by ethical and financial rules, but also not making investments or taking financial positions that could be used against them for the benefit of another country. There's frankly no excuse for this omission whatsoever. I did these forms literally every single year, sometimes more often when I was an FBI agent. And if I had somehow forgotten mysteriously about an investment somewhere between $100,000 and $250,000, I wouldn't be administratively sanctioned. I'd be investigated for espionage to see if I was trying to hide something. This is just one more example of this administration treating everybody that works for it with the harshest interpretation of the rules possible. Think about all the people they've fired for specious reasons, while at the same time just blithely ignoring those rules and policies when they apply to themselves. It's a fundamentally dishonest, opaque, and corrupt way to run an administration.
1: And it is in such sharp contrast to what we heard from the president back in 2017. Michael Feinberg, thank you so much for being with us. Always, Tim, Basil, you're hanging with me. Still ahead, how the White House is trying to manage expectations about crowd size after the president promised a really long speech for the 4th of July.

0: The White House is reportedly raising concerns that the president, obsessed with crowd size, might not have the turnout he wants for his Big America 250 speech on the 4th of July. White House officials tell CNN that they are actually worried about turnout, pointing to sweltering triple-digit temperatures, tight security, and the late hour of his speech. Trump's not supposed to start speaking until 9:45 p.m. on the National Mall. Add to that this new vow from the president.
1: By the way, on July 4th, it's going to be approximately 107 degrees out. And I'm going to go and I'm going to make a really long speech just to show that I can do anything.
0: I want to bring in MS Now senior White House reporter Vaughn Hilliard and MS Now congressional reporter Kevin Frey. Also back with me, Tim O'Brien and Basil Smichel. Vaughn, why? And what is the White House saying about it?
2: Look, he has made this an overtly political event. He's calling it the greatest Trump rally in history. And so there are those dynamics here at play. And what is happening is heightened concern over whether there will be the typical crowd that you see every single July 4th on the National Mall. There's also the Secret Service apparatus that is being built out because of this, which on a day that is currently set to be 100 degrees, you're looking at the fact that there's going to be more limited number of families that are coming out. The fireworks show, typically around 9 o'clock, is being pushed back to 11 o'clock because the president's going to be doing this speech at 9 p.m. But I'm also told that as late as just yesterday, that organizers for the event were still actively looking for professionals to help with crowd management along the National Mall. This is a seismic event, and the folks that are putting on this event, I am told they've got 500,000 water bottles. They've got more on the way. At the same time, they're the folks that have been putting on that state fair that folks have been seeing out there. And on top of all of that, I think it's important to note that there is a fireworks show that the president has said it will be the largest in history. And to give you an idea of why that matters, I'm told that the fireworks show is expected to be 10 times the size of what a typical National Mall July 4th fireworks show is. And when you talk about 10 times that, you're talking about 10 times the amount of smoke. And experts who we have talked to have said that there is serious concerns about the inhalation of the smoke down along the National Mall and across Washington, D.C., in the health risks that are posed by a fireworks show of just seismic proportions, Alicia.
0: Okay. Thank you, Vaughn, so much for all of that context, because, Tim, I have been thinking about this. I mean, the president keeps calling it the most spectacular Trump rally of them all. That is how he is framing what we should expect. In addition to the health concerns, the heat, the smoke that Vaughn just laid out for us, this is supposed to be a dear leader event. And so part of the reason that crowd size matters, if it matters at all, is because you're trying to read the tea leaves on whether or not he still has that pull, especially for something that he's making not about America, but about himself.
3: Right. You know, Donald Trump came into the White House for two reasons: to make a ton of money. His net worth has doubled since he came in. Yeah. We talked about that in the last segment. The other reason is he has this deep, unquenchable neediness to be adored and to be center stage at all hours. It's one of the biggest animating factors that informs many of the things he does. Can I get attention? So, of course, when there's an opportunity on a major anniversary in the country's history for him to take center stage, he'll dive into it. I suspect if he really believed he could give a multi-hour speech and keep standing, he would have done this probably earlier in the day rather than at 9:45 at night. I think he's worried about the heat. He's an 80-year-old man. He is probably going to bloviate ad nauseum. You're going to have hot air layered on top of hot air.
0: Good one.
3: And okay. And and at the end of the day, he's never going to be satisfied that people really like him. We saw this when he was inaugurated in his first term, and his own communication staff got in trouble for not effectively defending whether or not the crowds who showed up at his inauguration speech were larger than the ones who showed up at Obama. He always wants to know who has more money, who has more crowds, who has more love, because he's a deeply insecure and needy man. And it's a reminder that someone who's lacking that kind of confidence shouldn't be in control of the most powerful office in the world.
0: So in addition to all of these questions that have been laid out, Kevin, Democrats are saying the president has hijacked the 250 celebration. They have a new report. What can you tell us about that?
4: Yeah, I mean, look, this stems several months ago where we saw originally there was a bipartisan, congressionally created commission that was supposed to be in charge of 250 events. America 250 was its name. Then in December, Trump created this Freedom 250, and you've probably seen some of those logos popping up, for example, at the UFC fight on the North Lawn. And then also, for example, at the Great Fair on the National Mall, there are a couple other events that have been tied to that as well. Democrats see this as essentially politicizing the 250 event, and they released this report, House Democrats on the National Resources Committee, that accuses the Trump team of the Freedom 250 folks of basically committing wire fraud, of suggesting to donors that they were donating to the bipartisan group, but were in fact donating to the presidentially backed organization. Now, the Trump team and the Freedom 250 folks do push back on that, calling it little more than a political smear, but it speaks to this larger conversation about the president injecting himself into these celebrations, as you all were just spelling out. I've talked to some Republicans on the Hill, and most of them are very much okay with how he's handling all of this. Take a listen.
5: Do you have any reservations about how much President Trump has kind of put himself at the center of the 250 celebration?
6: Absolutely not.
7: I ain't got a problem with it. He's our president. I'm disgusted with these Democrat states that don't come up here. I don't care who was in the White House.
8: He's the president of the United States. No, that's silly.
5: Do you have any reservations about how much he's made himself a centerpiece of the celebration?
6: Absolutely not. This guy is Mr. America.
4: Now, there are still some bipartisan events happening. We're at one right now in Philadelphia. In fact, if you look, we're just outside of Independence Hall. Members of Congress, led by Congressman Brendan Boyle, the local congressman here in Philadelphia, are convening for a special event to mark the 250th anniversary. Now, you're thinking, why is it July 2nd and not July 4th? Because the 2nd is when the Continental Congress actually adopted a resolution to declare their independence. It was the 4th when they adopted the Declaration. And so these folks are marking what they see as the day that was the breakaway point from Congress. They're going to be convening in Congress Hall behind me, some top leaders, both from Pennsylvania and Congress, to mark this celebration, sign a resolution, and try to, you know, add a bit of a bipartisan feel to the celebrations this year.
0: There are the money questions, Basil, about all of this that Kevin just laid out. There's the me, which Tim laid out. There's the baptismal tent that is at the fair. I don't know if we have footage of that, just to give you some idea that the white Christian nationalism is also playing a role here. But I know you are obsessed with FDR, as am I. I want to talk to you instead about Teddy Roosevelt. The president was at the opening of Teddy Roosevelt's library in North Dakota. For context, Roosevelt, the only president ever awarded the Medal of Honor. His son got it too. I want you to take a listen to how the president contextualized all that.
1: And now, as I see my two beautiful sons sitting there, I think I'm going to give one to myself, one to them, and we'll have a threesome, okay? I'll pick out one of the two. I'll give them the Congressional Medal of Honor for something, for their genius at hunting, and I'll get one for taking on Russia, or something.
0: Okay, so putting aside the unfortunate use of the word threesome there, I mean, just the fact...
9: Great, unfortunate, it's gracious.
0: Yes.
9: Yeah, that's right.
0: Wow. This idea of not... What a medal, what it is, that it's bestowed because you have done something truly great. Also, this one-upmanship of, like, this other family got two, so we're going to have three. I mean, to your point, the whole thing is about him and not about the country.
9: Didn't FIFA give him a Nobel Prize or a medal? I think it had chocolate in it. I don't know. But the, you know, he has in many ways, as Kayla talked about before, this brand, right? And part of that brand is developer, right? Because he wasn't an incredibly successful developer, and a lot of other developers hated him. But if you've lived in New York, you realize his name is on everything. He likes to make sure that, and to your point earlier, it really does center around him. And, you know, I don't think of him as someone who is the public servant that's going to say, I'm going to create policies to lift all Americans. I'm going to create roads so that America can be in touch with each other and engage each other and we can improve commerce. I'm going to build a highway and drive it through a community, the Robert Moses view of the world, right? Because it doesn't matter to him, because as long as he can slap his name on it, as long as he feels that he can enrich himself or his family, nothing else really matters. And that's the sort of sadness of it, because, yeah, there have been presidents and public servants who have had wealth, but they understood the role that they were elected to. They understood the role that they were elevated to. And I just don't think he views the American people with that level of reverence. Thank you. Yeah, I'm a professor. He doesn't have that same kind of reverence for the voter. And the thing is that the voter is really starting to embrace that, because it's not just the gas prices and it's not just grocery prices. It's that there's double-digit increases in bankruptcies, in foreclosures. The actual functions of a family are difficult to carry out now. And in many ways, he's the center of that.
0: If only there were like a bipartisan housing bill we could pass that would be
9: unbelievable,
0: able to tackle
9: right?
0: the cost of all of that. Kevin Fry, Vaughn Hilliard, thank you both for bringing us your incredible reporting. Tim Basil, you were staying with me. Still ahead, he made $1 billion while his fans lost a fortune. New revelations about the money Trump earned from a meme coin that left many other investors deep in the red. Democratic Congressman Jamie Raskin is going to join us with reaction next.

0: you were wondering about the level of concern from Republican lawmakers about the news that President Trump had raked in $2 billion during his first year back in office, here is Exhibit A, Congressman James Comer.
1: He's being transparent about the great amount of wealth that he's accumulated over the past 12 months. Do I like what President Trump's doing? I mean, that's, you know, obviously another discussion. But at the end of the day, what he's done is he's filled out his disclosure form, and I don't think he's left anything out. So he's in compliance with the law.
0: Joining me now, the ranking member on the House Judiciary Committee, Democratic Representative Jamie Raskin of Maryland. Congressman, I want your take on what we just heard there from Congressman Comer. Does transparency make any of this legal or ethical?
2: Well, first of all, there's not much transparency. In fact, there's total opaqueness around, for example, who the crypto investors are who've been pumping the White House coffers full of money. But in any event, no, transparency doesn't make it any better. You know, the president has turned the White House into a money-making operation and the presidency into a get-rich-quick scheme. He's made billions of dollars since taking office, by his own account, more than $2 billion. Other estimates are around $10 billion. But if you stick with $2 billion, that's not only 10 times more than every member of the House and the Senate make in our salaries combined. It's more than all of the other presidents in American history have made together, both in office and out of office. There's nothing even close to it. And the President Trump has been perfectly clear. He doesn't care about the financial condition of Americans. He doesn't care about anybody's ability to get health care or to get housing. He said he, you know, couldn't care less about inflation. In fact, he said, I love inflation, right? So he's living in a completely different stratosphere from everybody else in the country. And people understand that his only objective in office is to make as much money as possible and to stay in office as long as possible in order to protect all of his ill-gotten gains.
0: Congressman, you've compared the president's wealth to past presidents, to members of Congress. Let's compare it to the money his supporters are losing at the same time that he is gaining. The two largest cryptocurrencies promoted by the president have collapsed in value. Roughly two-thirds of investors in Trump's meme coin are in the red. What does that split screen tell you, Congressman?
2: I mean, it's like Trump University. I mean, that kind of set the model for it. He proclaimed a university because there are a lot of people who want to learn. And unlike Donald Trump, want to read books and understand history and society and literature. And these people gave him their money, and they 9,000 of them ended up bringing class action lawsuits against Donald Trump and ended up getting $25 million because there was no university, there was no campus, there was no faculty. Most of the professors didn't show up. And if they did, they would try to get their students to sign up for one of their real estate scams and ripoffs. We're living in a society now where we are losing hundreds of billions of dollars a year to scam and ripoff artists. And Donald Trump is pardoning white collar fraudsters and criminals, along with Proud Boys and Oath Keepers and people who stormed the Capitol, tried to assassinate the vice president and tried to overthrow a presidential election, all just to keep the scam going so Donald Trump could stay in office. That's what we're dealing with right now. And, you know, I'm traveling a lot around the country campaigning for Democrats to win Congress back. And I'm finding not only huge overflowing surging crowds on the Democratic side, but I am seeing with my own eyes and I am hearing from candidates all over the country, including my friend Blake Gendebean up in New York 21, that you don't see any MAGA hats anymore. Nobody's wearing a MAGA hat anymore. You don't see red hats out there. Check it out. It's pretty wild. So his support is shrinking down to a, you know, a hardcore group of people who are either part of his private militia or they think somehow they're going to share in all of the ill-gotten gains of the presidency.
0: Let's talk about where Republicans in your chamber factor into that. You filed a discharge petition looking to force a vote to officially kill the Trump administration's $1.8 billion so-called anti-weaponization fund. You would need six Republicans to join your petition. Has anyone signed on yet?
2: Nobody has signed on yet, and that's similar to what we've seen in the past on other discharge petitions. But that's why people need to be talking about this. Everybody says they're against swiping $1.8 billion from the taxpayers to give to Donald Trump so he can give it to the extremists who form part of his stand back and stand by private militia. If you're really against it, you will sign this discharge petition so we can vote against it and cement into law it's not going to happen, because Todd Blanche keeps saying, well, it's not moving forward at this time, you know, and when your car comes to a stop sign, it's not moving forward, but 5 seconds later it is. And Donald Trump keeps telling everybody he loves the idea, and he's trying to signal to that private paramilitary militia that he's going to get them their money so they can play Who Wants to Be a Mega Millionaire, along with Michael Flynn, who got $1.25 million, and Carter Page, who got it, and the family of Ashley Babbitt, which got $5 million, despite the fact that two different federal investigations determined that the Capitol Police had acted reasonably and properly under the circumstances to defend the vice president and the Congress. And you know how much money Donald Trump and his administration and Todd Blanche have given to the police officers who were wounded and injured in heart attacks and strokes and, you know, broken arms and legs and fingers and so on? Nothing. He's given them and their families absolutely zero. So we're urging everybody, sign on to this discharge petition, block that, and let's set up a real fund to compensate the people who helped save American democracy on January 6th.
0: This is one path to accountability. I'm sure you saw this week, former CIA director John Brennan filed a lawsuit, just happened yesterday, asking the DOJ to preserve any records related to a possible inquiry into him. He had a conversation with our colleague Nicole Wallace about the current state of the DOJ. Take a listen, and then we'll talk about it on the other side.
3: I have complied completely with the requests from the government, despite the speciousness of these investigations and the lack of any evidence indicating any wrongdoing on my part. But I have come to believe, in talking to my lawyers, that we can't trust the Department of Justice to carry out its duties in the manner that it has done over the past centuries, in terms of a presumption of regularity.
0: We should mention Brennan, of course, an MS Now senior national security and intelligence analyst. I think what is interesting here, Congressman, is that we often talk about the institutions, the sanctity of the institutions. I think part of what Brennan is getting at here is that this is about individual rights and whether or not an organization can actually protect individual rights and whether those rights are held in equal regard, regardless of who you are.
2: Well, that's what the rule of law is all about. And you know, in trying to attack Joe Biden for weaponizing the government, they were just projecting what their entire plans were, which is to turn the Department of Justice into an instrument of persecution, prosecution, and harassment of everybody from James Comey to Letitia James to Adam Schiff to Maggie Goodlander, you name it. And that's what the name of the game is. They view criminal law enforcement and prosecution in utterly political terms. That's the whole thing. And that, of course, is a hallmark of authoritarian regimes and has taken us way down the road towards becoming an authoritarian society and authoritarian government. But I just want to salute everybody across the political spectrum who's been targeted in this way, who's standing up for their rights and standing up for the rights for everybody, because solidarity is going to be the watchword to get us through this nightmare. We are in the fight of our lives, but we are going to get through it together. And obviously, November plays a key role there.
0: Congressman Jamie Raskin, as always, thank you for your time, sir.
2: Thanks so much for having me.
0: Still ahead, a judge weighs in on Trump's push to keep the Postal Service from delivering ballots to states that will not give in to his demands. Stay with us.

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0: MS Now senior legal reporter Lisa Rubin is following this case. Tim and Basil are still with us. Lisa, the administration has already filed a notice of appeal. Take us through the judge's decision.
1: Well, Alicia, this is yet another decision blocking this executive order that the president handed down earlier this year that advances sort of two initiatives that he cares a lot about. One is empowering states that care to verify the citizenship of people on their voting rolls through the compilation of a sort of national citizenship list. And the second is this part that authorizes the USPS, which has never had any formal role in voting whatsoever, and certainly doesn't have it under our Constitution or under statute, to ask states to submit to it sort of pre-designated lists of people who are authorized to vote by mail, and then send them back to states with some modifications or additions and saying, these are the only people to whom we will send a mail-in ballot. And of course, the Postmaster General having made a threat last week, if a state opts out of this system and doesn't send us the list in the first place, then we won't just, we simply won't transmit the mail-in ballots in the first place. The administration has now, as you noted, filed a notice of appeal. They've also asked a district judge to stay her decision blocking the EO. And one of the things they say is, look, too little time exists between now and when this data would have to be compiled for us to just sit on our hands. The fair thing for you to do, given that these are the president's prerogatives, is to stay your own decision pending appeal. I doubt very highly that Judge Indira Tilwani in the District of Massachusetts is going to agree with this, but certainly the administration understands that where they are at right now in terms of the litigation of this executive order is not an advantage for them in terms of advancing these objectives in terms of who's allowed to vote and who can vote by mail.
0: Here's the thing, Basil. Yeah. On one hand, they want what they want and they want to succeed in it. If the secondary goal is simply to sow chaos, then they are succeeding simply by virtue of keeping the ball in the air and keeping these questions
2: active. No, they're doing more than that. They are trying to take the disenfranchised millions of Americans. Yes. And they're very intentional about that. Just a shout out to Lisa, by the way, because I saw her yesterday and I said, you're the one that tells me whether or not I have my rights today. and that's real. Because every day it is something. And this is just another example of this president's institution capture. Every institution that is at all federalized, and even perhaps some that aren't, he feels are under his jurisdiction to do whatever he wants to do. This is the latest. But remember, this is also coming after the fact that he's putting billions of dollars into ICE that they had never had before to enforce laws and rules that they never had to before, right? Because everything under his power can be used to affect a change that he wants, to make sure that Washington and the rest of America is adhering to and adopting his aesthetic, personal and political. And the larger point I would make is that every single state and all these community organizations are so focused right now on making sure that people understand what rights they have, making sure they check that they are on the voter rolls, and that they have a way to exercise their opportunity, because we should never lose sight of the fact that he will do anything in his power to make sure that folks don't come out and vote.
0: Lisa Rubin, I like this new title for you, Do I Have My Rights Today? Correspondent, thank you so much, Lisa Rubin, for breaking this all down. Tim O'Brien, Basil Smichel, thank you for spending so much time with me. Still ahead, Donald Trump gets a lesson in leadership from an AI-powered Teddy Roosevelt.

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0: We talk a lot about the stakes. Now it is time to bring you the odds, the weird, strange, and odd things happening all around us. This week, the president toured the newly built Theodore Roosevelt Presidential Library in North Dakota's Badlands. He got a lesson in leadership from a fellow New Yorker who died decades before Trump was ever born. Here is part of the interaction with AI President Teddy Roosevelt.
1: Do you consider the Panama Canal your greatest achievement?
2: Well, right then, yes. The canal stands as one of my proudest battles, no question. But greatness is a strange thing. It isn't always the biggest or boldest job that matters most.
0: Look, that's the point of the exhibit. Any of us can go and have a simulated conversation with a president. And we can find a silver lining from Donald Trump's chit-chat with a computer.
2: Every day, a president faces storms most people never see. Keep your nerve and remember the nation comes first, you get through.
1: I know you know that feeling yourself.
0: Remember, the nation comes first. Some timely advice for Trump while he learned about the life and legacy of the 26th president. And at a time, it seems clear he's considering his own legacy. Perhaps seen most clearly in an interaction with a reporter who noticed a small model on the president's desk.
3: What is this, Mr. President?
4: Thank you, guys. Come on. Thank you, guys. Keep it away. Thank you, guys.
3: For who?
4: Thank you, guys.
1: Take a look. Location.
3: Yeah, no, I know where it is, but who's it for?
0: And the president replied, me. Thanks to all of you for joining us. This is On the Line with Alicia Menendez. You're going to find us on MS Now every Monday to Friday, noon to 2 p.m. Eastern. Stay tuned for Deadline White House at 4 p.m. today. Our friend Nicole Wallace is going to sit down with former special counsel Jack Smith for his first live television interview right here on MS Now, 4 p.m., The Moment with Katie Turr is up next.

0: Good to be with you. I'm Katie Zier. How many people are going to show up for Donald Trump's big 250th celebration? It's apparently top of mind. As MS Now and others have reported, the president is worried the party, which he has made all about himself and MAGA, will be a dud, with the president addressing an empty field, one that might look a little like this. Here's Fox News' backdrop as it broadcasts from an open yet empty fairground this morning. Is it the heat? Maybe. Is it the lack of attractions? Maybe. Is it all of the above? Probably. The question for Saturday is, will it be any better? Even without performers, the president is promising a show, saying he'll speak for as long as he can, just to prove he's tougher than these scorching temperatures. Let's just hope that this stress test of presidential mettle ends better than William Henry Harrison's battle with the cold. Joining us, host of the Bulwark podcast and MS Now political analyst Tim Miller, former Republican governor of North Carolina Pat McCrory, MS Now senior White House reporter Von Hilliard, and MS Now senior legal reporter Lisa Rubin, because there's a legal angle to this. Okay, Von, is the White House really concerned about Saturday?
1: Absolutely. I mean, look at the event production that we have seen over the course of the last week and the National Mall. And there are serious questions that when you're looking at 100 degree temperatures on Saturday, you're looking at the reality that because the president wants to deliver a primetime speech at 9 p.m., which is usually when the fireworks go off on the National Mall every year, that they're looking at a 2-hour delay of the fireworks not starting until 11 p.m. And the fact is that because the president is going to be there, there is going to be a U.S. Secret Service apparatus that is large, one that is going to require folks to go through magnetometers to get in to the event and be out in the sunlight for all those hours. There are questions about families, whether they are going to come out. Typically, the National Mall is a welcoming event annually for folks across the greater D.C. area, people that fly in from out of town. But I was talking to one person who is very familiar with the production team that is a part of this, and they put it to me very skeptically, believing that this is going to look like a typical Trump rally, that only the most loyal supporters of the president are going to be coming to this event. He has made this an overtly political event. Initially, a commission was started back in 2016, a bipartisan one on Capitol Hill, passed through legislation to fund and ultimately plan and coordinate these types of commemorative events. But there was another organization, an outside, effectively a political arm with Trump allies named Freedom 250, that ultimately hired the firms behind this event and are the ones orchestrating it. And you have Donald Trump himself saying that this is going to be the biggest political Trump rally yet, at the same time that they're planning a fireworks show that is going to be 10 times that of a normal National Mall fireworks show, which health experts are telling us at MS Now they have deep concerns over the health and concerns that it could cause for older folks, for folks that with asthma. So there's a lot at play here coming into Saturday, one in which there's deep questions about exactly what that crowd will look like for the president come Saturday night.
0: All right. Let's play Donald Trump talking about how he's going to battle the heat. This is him from yesterday.
2: On July 4th, it's going to be approximately 107 degrees out. And I'm going to go and I'm going to make a really long speech just to show that I can do anything.
0: Tim, when he said that, I immediately thought of the drunk history of William Henry Harrison. The story, yeah. I mean, that TV show was really funny, but just the story of what happened to him when he gave his inaugural speech. He wanted to prove that he was still tough. He was 68 years old. He was old, for the time at least. And he didn't wear a coat, and it was very cold, snowy and rainy. And about 30 days later, he succumbed.

0: against an uncomfortable parallel in history. And here's another one. Yeah.
1: Well, this presidency has been a lot longer than that one, and it feels even longer. Here we are talking about it. He's talking at like 9:50 at night, so it's not going to be at the peak of the day in the heat. We'll see. I think the bigger question is, who wants to go hear a really long Trump speech on the 4th of July night at America 250? I mean, even some of the biggest Trump fans, you would wonder, wouldn't many of them rather just watch it on their big screen and go out and set off sparklers and hang out with their friends in the air conditioning? And, you know, it just seems extremely unappealing. This is what happens when you're a megalomaniac. He only thinks about himself. The original idea for this was that there's going to be a lot of musicians and fanfare, and it would be a moment to remember the history of the country. And you can understand why people might want to do that and like bring their kids to it and kind of experience it. He changed it from that to being a Trump rally. It's going to be really hot. It's going to be really late at night. He says it's going to be long. That's his pitch. I think it's going to be pretty empty.
0: Let me play folks that have been going to this Great American Fair. We're showing some images of it right now, and how their visit has been.
2: What brings you to the 250th State Fair?
3: We got married in 1976, so it's 50 years tomorrow, so.
2: Are you surprised about how empty it is at all, or no?
3: Well, a little bit. Remembering back to the 1976, this place was a mob, you know. And
2: that fair was packed?
3: Yes.
2: And it was here on the mall?
3: Yeah. Yeah, 1976, it was great. There are a lot of people that aren't coming for whatever reason. Yeah. But it's come down here. It's only going to be 250 once.
2: And what do you think of it so far?
4: Great. Great. I love it.
2: Are you a little bit surprised that it's this empty?
4: Yes. I'm surprised it's a little empty.
2: But I saw you looking at the arch, the Triumph Arch. What do you think of it?
5: I think it's beautiful.
6: Yeah.
5: Yeah. It's I hope neat. It gets built.
0: Yeah, so some people, you know, there and wanting it to be fuller. I've been to a lot of state fairs. When you cover political campaigns, you end up going to state fairs, Governor. I know you've been to your share of them yourself. Is this a state fair?
7: No, I have three quick points. I agree with all the points that have been made. But first of all, we miss the Beach Boys. We need the Beach Boys on 4th of July. but we've lost Brian Wilson. Second, we're competing against the World Cup. I think the World Cup has taken over 4th of July 250. That is the number one thing on people's mind right now, soccer in America. And third, kind of sarcastically, but half serious, I think maybe people think they have to buy Bitcoin or crypto to get in, because Washington, sadly, has been taken over by the crypto industry, not just the Trump White House, but all of Congress, both Republicans and Democrats. They're the largest donor to Washington politicians right now in Washington, D.C., over every other industry. And that's a sad commentary on the state of Washington right now, and both political parties and the Trump White House.
0: Well, there's plenty of reason to be worried about that. I mean, we have news, and Lisa, you can report this out, about Democrats alleging fraud about how the money was raised for this.
8: Yeah,
7: I think it's a fair
0: Hold on, Governor. Let Lisa explain it first.
8: Katie, there are some Democrats who have released a report today from the Hill explaining that there were folks who wanted to be donors to the original bipartisan commission set up in honor of the 250th America 250. But when they expressed that they wanted to make those contributions, they were given routing numbers and other information to direct their donations instead to the nonprofit organization set up by the Trump administration, Freedom 250. And you'll note that today, when asked about this, the White House didn't quite deny it. Instead, what they did was dump all over America 250, saying that it had become bloated and inefficient, that they had spent a bunch of money since its establishment in 2016 for naught, and therefore that they had to essentially replace it with a better organization. The problem, of course, being that it's not clear that all of the ways in which Freedom 250 is spending its money are, in fact, nonpartisan, as is required of any federal 501c3 organization, the kinds of organizations we know traditionally as nonprofits. So not only is there a component of potential deception of those who wanted to donate to the bipartisan commission, there's also the question raised by Vaughn's reporting of, What?

0: is this organization actually doing with its money? And is it fulfilling the federal mandate applicable to tax-exempt organizations that they remain steadfastly nonpartisan?
1: There's so much misleading. There's so much lying that's happening in the White House or in Washington from the White House right now. The reflecting pool is not green. It's been torn up by vandals. Everything is beautiful and it's wonderful. And Donald Trump is making the city great again. I mean, Matt Visor had a really great piece in The Atlantic today, Tim, about how there's fencing around everything. There's construction sites everywhere. There's the National Guard everywhere. It doesn't feel like a place that is readying itself for a big celebration of our 250th birthday. Donald Trump keeps trying to say that there was an emergency. He needed to get these projects done fast ahead of this birthday. But it's not like, you know, we woke up yesterday and said, oh, my God, we're turning 250 tomorrow. This has been coming for a long time. And it is, I think, disappointing and sad that this is what it looks like when we're celebrating this big holiday.
2: Yeah, I think that's right. And I think that the disappointing part of this, and it's the side effect of the increased toxicity and partisanship in the culture, which is coming from Donald Trump top down most notably. But it's, you know, across the culture. But it's like, this shouldn't have to be like this, right? It should not be Donald Trump giving a long Stemwinder campaign speech. We shouldn't be, you know, have magnetometers and be blocking people, you know, from the reflecting pool. The whole purpose of this, when they started to think about it 8-10 years ago, you know, should have been, how do we make this as much of a community celebration as possible for everybody to honor the country? I mean, frankly, I've been down to the mall. I'm sure some of you all have on the 4th of July, back when I was living in D.C., it was pretty great just as it was. I mean, you really could have added, you know, a few musicians and, you know, turned up the fireworks a notch, maybe not so high that we're threatening people's health. And I think everybody would have had a wonderful time and given a few speeches about the power of America and the promise of America and the principles that kind of brought us all together and made this country so special. And, like, they're just not doing it. Everything is partisan. Everything is about Donald Trump himself. Everything is about tearing down people that don't want to honor him and like him. And I think it's natural, as Governor McCrory points out, that people look at this and this does not sound unifying or fun at all. I'm going to go watch some soccer.
1: Yeah, I think that's probably right. I mean, and there were a lot of performers who did sign on to be a part of this because, you know, when you think about celebrating the country's 250th anniversary, it's a celebration of all of us. It's a celebration of where we came from, where we're going, and Americans. It's not a celebration of a political party or a president, but when they found out that that's basically what it was, you had them pull out. Bret Michaels pulled out. He said what was presented to us as a celebration of our country has evolved into something much more divisive. Martina McBride, I was presented with an opportunity to perform at a nonpartisan event, but that turned out to be misleading. Young MC, I hope to perform in D.C. in the near future at an event that is not so politically charged. Again, it's a disappointment. It's a letdown for everybody that we can't celebrate. Governor, we cannot all celebrate in unison this country properly in our nation's capital.
3: I think where we're really missing the ball, and this is coming from a Republican, is we Republicans have been talking for decades about the need to talk about civics. And this is all about civics, how our country was founded, the Declaration of Independence, and the Constitution that came later. And, you know, words like pursuit of happiness, that's what we need to seek, and that's where we need to educate the next generation. So when we get to the 300th year, people understand the history and how to celebrate that history so we don't repeat the same mistakes that our country, which is an imperfect union, have made. But we also celebrate all our great accomplishments, and this should not be about an individual or any one branch of government. This is about the celebration of freedom, and that's where the focus should be. 100% on, not anything else.
1: All right, don't go anywhere. And on the other side, we are going to talk about what Republicans want Donald Trump to say in his 4th of July speech and what Von Hilliard reports he might be planning to say. Also, a weird moment yesterday where I'm not sure Donald Trump knew exactly what he was saying. We're going to play that moment. You're not going to want to miss it. Plus, the economy for Donald Trump versus the economy for everyone else.

0: All right, everyone, let's talk about what the Republicans, or what some Republicans at least, want Donald Trump to say in his speech tomorrow. Greg Murphy of North Carolina, anytime we can do things that are more bipartisan, I think it's important. Brian Fitzpatrick, Pennsylvania, public inquiry into what happened to money Congress appropriated. I'm sorry, he was talking about that legal stuff that Lisa was just mentioning. Don Bacon says, hopefully Donald Trump's July 4th speech will be about America, not about him. That's not his propensity. So, you know, some hopes that he's going to make it about us and not about him. Maybe not high expectations on this. Vaughn, what can you tell us about what the president is planning on saying Saturday?
1: I mean, we know very little at this point, but I will say that 1 year ago we saw him hold a military parade that he spoke and largely kept to a less divisive a speech, but one in which I think that there are deep questions about, to the governor's point, when we're talking about civics and history, the president has often very much distorted basic parts of American history. He has, for example, talked about the Civil War and has multiple times made the case that he would have been able to settle it before it ever began, which, of course, the closest thing that ever came of a potential settlement between the North and the South would have included an agreement that slavery would continue to be exist in the southern states. And so for the president of the United States, this is going to mark a moment where 250 years ago, more than 25,000 patriots ultimately gave their life for the tenets that would become the U.S. Constitution. And there's a question now of what he exactly believes is a patriot here in America today. I was at a political rally of his where he calls those that were in Washington, D.C., around the Capitol on January 6th patriots. So what direction he decides to take this, I think, is going to be notable, because when we look back at history at this moment, the president of the United States, in a lot of ways, and the crowd that will exist on the National Mall on Saturday, I think will really be a foreshadowing of what we could anticipate this country looking like in the years ahead, understanding that the American electorate chose to put him as the man that would be delivering this speech here in its 250th birthday.
0: Are people starting to look at Donald Trump and say to themselves, this guy is not worried about me, he's not concerned about me, he's just concerned about himself. All he does is talk about himself, talk about how great he is. He's putting his name on things, his picture on everything, but also he's getting super rich while he's in the White House. I mean, really, really, really rich. That financial disclosure that came out a couple days ago, more than $2 billion richer than he was last year after taking the White House, a lot of it in cryptocurrency, which he has eased regulations on here in this country. Voters have been reacting to it. Here is a three-time Donald Trump voter discussing it with Alex Tabbitt in Florida.
2: It's frustrating that you see your president getting richer and richer and the middle class is getting poor.
3: If you had to pick one word to describe how you feel about the president enriching himself this much, what would that one word be?
2: Confused and a little disappointed. Not what what I had hoped things would be when I voted for him.
3: Do you feel richer or poorer than you did a year and a half ago?
2: Poorer.
0: Governor, what do you think about that?
4: Well, the disappointing thing is not him getting rich. The disappointing thing, he got rich on the backs of people who are getting ripped off on high commissions, because that's how they're making most of their money, is on the trading of Bitcoin. And that's where the money is made, regardless of what happens to the price. And sadly, the price has gone down dramatically in the past year. So the people who have maybe allegiance to Donald Trump and maybe even thought it was a patriotic thing to do have lost their shirts, probably 70% of the money that they put into it. And yet the people who took the commissions have become very wealthy on this. Again, I'm not a big fan of crypto, and I'm not a big fan of the crypto industry having so much influence on the banking committee, the ag committee, the commerce committee, and other people who have to make rules and regulations on crypto, both Democrat and Republican. And we've got to call it out. Well, you know, also about history, we've got to remember on July 4th, what Jefferson and John Adams died. And in a way, they were rivals. And, you know, our founding fathers didn't all get along, but they came together and made some incredible compromises to get these documents and get our independence done and a form of governance. And so I don't give division an excuse for not getting along and respecting our country and the celebration of our country. They wanted a party. We need to have a party, not long speeches. Well, I've been to many, as a mayor and a governor, I've been to many 4th of July events, and one lesson I learned is do not give a long speech, especially on a hot day.
0: And especially before fireworks. You bring your family out to see the fireworks. You have your kids are there. Your kids are the most excited about the fireworks. And if you're pushing it back to 10:30, 11, you're going to lose a lot. 9 o'clock is already hard for kids. You're going to lose a lot of families, and you're gonna rip that memory away from children on this really big birthday.

0: Again, just staying on the subject of Donald Trump making everything about himself, he did it again yesterday in North Dakota. But it was weird. It was very strange, the words he chose. I'm just going to play it.
1: And now, as I see my two beautiful sons sitting there, I think I'm going to give one to myself, one to them, and we'll have a threesome, okay? I'll pick out one of the two. I'll give them the Congressional Medal of Honor for something, for their genius at hunting. And I'll get one for taking on Russia, Russia, Russia, or something.
0: Okay, with the top part of it, he mentioned he's going to give one, or both of his kids, I guess, one Medal of Honor, Congressional Medal of Freedom, and he's going to give one to himself. Tim, somebody needs to record him and play it back.
2: I knew you were going to throw the threesome question to me, Katie, and I feel stereotyped. He doesn't even know what he's talking about. Like, what's he talking? He's going to give himself a medal for going after Russia, Russia, yeah, Russia. He only has like 70 words now that he just rotates through. And
0: threesome was one of them. That's the first time I've heard him talk about threesomes.
2: Yeah, it's a new one he's added to the mix. I hope we retire it. Can I just really quick, Trump, I'm so sick of Trump. It's like, hard to even talk about him, but can I be mad at Brian Fitzpatrick and Don Bacon? I forget who the other quote was from, Murphy. This is why I sometimes get more upset at kind of the regular Republicans that know better. It's like, why do we all have to pretend like we're in the movie Memento and we can't remember yesterday when we give a quote about what Donald Trump might do? I understand that they're trying to be responsible or whatever and try to say, hey, here's what I hope for, but we're in year 10 of this. Like, Donald Trump is going to talk about himself. And Donald Trump is going to talk about how the media is the enemy of the people. And we know, Vaughn knows the speech he's going to give. Even if it's not the most divisive ever, even if he doesn't start making fun of women's faces or, you know, things he likes to do, like, it's still going to be nasty and divisive. He hasn't read, the Federalist Papers. He doesn't care about the founding documents of America. He's not going to do what Governor McCrory did and off the top of his head, you know, make a reference about Jefferson's letter to Waitman and Jefferson and Adams dying. Like, that's not what's going to happen. Like, he's going to be Donald Trump and talk about himself because he thinks that America's about him. And it's frustrating to see, like, the people around him, you know, try to pretend like it might be something that it's not.
0: Yeah, when he talks about our history, he often goes to the more violent allegories or tales about our history. I mean, he had one that he would say on the campaign trail. Vaughn, you remember this, talking about General Patton dipping bullets in pig's blood and killing terrorists. And he tells those stories with such energy and joy. You rarely hear him tell a story about anything that is unifying or inspiring or good about this country. It's just all the ways in which we've been vile or violent or tougher than everybody else. And by the way, I think that's an apocryphal story. I'm not even entirely sure it's true. Governor, do you want to weigh in on the threesome comment? I want to make sure that I'm not stereotyping anybody.
3: My wife's in the next room. I'm not sure I want to.
2: I'm happy to be stereotyped. It's all right. It's fine. I know what I'm here for, Katie, and, you can just, I got to earn my keep around here.
0: You're the funniest one of all of us, Tim. Come on. It's a compliment.
3: He got to me there. Again, the focus does not need to be on the president.
0: Yeah.
3: I don't think he's going to change between now and his speech, but the focus has got to be on celebration. And by the way, the courageous people who lost their life gaining this independence that we're still enjoying today, that can never be forgotten, just like we do on Memorial Day or Veterans Day. Fourth of July, to get to Fourth of July, there was so much sacrifice. And we've got to remind people that freedom, there is sacrifice in freedom. And we've got to continue to sacrifice to keep this freedom in our country.
0: Yeah, and there's been so much sacrifice since then. All right, Tim Miller. Thank you so much. Governor McCrory, thank you too. Vaughn, welcome back. We missed you.
4: Thank you, friend.
0: All right, a quick programming note. Nicole Wallace is going to sit down with former special counsel Jack Smith. Yes, you heard me correct. Former special counsel Jack Smith for his first live television interview. I certainly don't want to miss this. It's on MS Now today at 4 p.m. Coming up next, what the latest JOMS report tells us about how the economy is really doing. Don't go anywhere.

0: What do you make of that, that housing is a big yawn?
1: It's something that a millionaire would say, you know, but not a working person, you know, not a middle-class person would never say that. But if you've never had to sacrifice anything in your life, you know, you were born rich. It's easy to say.

0: right?
1: All right, that was a Florida voter on the president's assertion that the high cost of housing is a big yawn. Today, we've got another look at the current strains on the economy. Last month, employers added fewer jobs than expected, just 57,000. That marks the slowest month for hiring since February. Also in today's report, bad news for paychecks. Wage growth tracked below inflation for a third month in a row. Joining us, professor of economics and public policy at the University of Michigan, Justin Wolfers, former senior advisor and spokesperson for the Harris Walz campaign, Adrian Elrod. And Tim Miller is still with us. Good news. Timmy, good to still have you. All right. I thought that there might be some better news in the jobs report today, Justin, because of all the hiring that must be happening around the World Cup.
2: Mate, well, there's goals being scored, and that's good news. The Americans look terrific, but those aren't jobs, are they? Look, a month ago, Katie, we talked about what had been an unbelievably exciting May jobs report. And so what's happened in June is we've come a little bit back to earth. So, no, the US economy is not surging. That's the first lesson from today. But I think we also want to emphasize the good news, which is it's not sinking. This is what it looks like when the US economy is treading water. Maybe you hope for more. Maybe you hope for the magic of tourism and football to create extra jobs. But that wasn't to be this month.
1: What about the wage growth part of it?
2: Yeah, wages over the past few months haven't kept up with prices. We've all seen prices surge. We know that that's one big dose of Iran and throw on a side dish of tariffs, and the cost of living has been going up. Also, by the way, interest rates being pushed up by the federal deficit. Wages are a little more moving along just slowly. So we've seen real wages, what you can afford to buy with your pay packet, actually declining over the last 6 months. I did a calculation about what's happened to your real wages since Inauguration Day. And what that shows right now is that the average American has seen their wages rise in almost exact proportion to price rises, which is to say they haven't moved a step forward since January 2025.
1: So what's the message from Democrats, Adrian? If they are able to take back the House and the Senate, what do they say they're going to do to try to address this?
3: Well, Katie, they say they're first and foremost going to get rid of Trump's tariffs, which has been a disaster for American farmers and for the overall economy. They're saying that they're going to extend the health care tax credits the Republicans got rid of. They're saying we're going to try to really hard to pass a paid family medical leave law, federal law. So it's actually the law of the land instead of piecemealed in the states. And Katie, I know that's something you've championed a lot on your show. But look, they're also saying that we are going to fight to lower costs for consumers. And of course, everything I just said, all of that would contribute to lowering costs. And you can contrast that with Donald Trump, who has made $2 billion since his second term as president. The contrast could not be more clear to voters.
1: Do you think, Tim, that that there's just something we're missing here? Donald Trump appears to be trying to lose this. I mean, from the way he's leading right now, what he's saying about the economy, what he's saying about people's finances, it's a big yawn. The housing bill, which, by the way, is still sitting on his desk, he hasn't signed, that would make housing cheaper for folks. He's talking about how everyone's 401k has gone up and everyone's so happy. It's like he's really not trying at all. Should we take that to mean, I mean, does he know something we don't about the electorate? He has proven to win despite daunting circumstances. Is there something we're not expecting? Yeah.
4: I don't know. I hate to get inside Donald Trump's head. It's not a joyful place to be, but I'm going to try. And here's what I think is happening. I think that there's maybe a worse interpretation than this, or a more alarmist interpretation to this we should be keeping an eye on. But I think the reality is that Donald Trump does not care about what happens in the midterms that much, one way or the other. I think that he's pretty frustrated, frankly, with the Republican Senate as it is. I don't think he has any particular fondness for John Thune and most of the Republican senators. I think that he's focused on enriching himself. I think he's focused on the things he cares about, the new decorations in the White House and the arch and things of that nature. I think that he has some concern, I guess, about maybe being investigated or impeached if the Democrats take control again. But according to the Haberman and Swan book, he walks around talking about how he's immune all the time. So, I don't know how much he's worried about that. And so I think that he's just, that your interpretation is

0: is right. I don't know that he's trying to lose. I just don't think he cares that much about winning the midterms. You know, all things considered, if they could use the SAVE Act or others to rig them or to do things to tilt the playing field that would help the Republicans, I think he'd be down for that. And I think he certainly will be happy to complain on social media and make up lies about how our elections are fake if he loses. But I think that it's pretty low on his priority list, which is, you know, not typical of presidents.
1: So, Tim, what do you think he does care about right now?
0: I think he cares about legacy. You know, if you go to the Swan book, Haberman, he was comparing himself to Stalin and Napoleon and Hitler, which is kind of a strange list of people to compare yourself to. But I think that was what Venezuela was. I think that's what Iran was. I think Bibi told him that they'd build statues for him in the Middle East, that this was going to be easy. The Iran leadership is weak. They can overthrow them in 2 weeks like they did in Venezuela. I think that's what the Greenland is about. I think that's what the Arch is about, right? Like, it's what he's done his whole life. He puts his name on stuff. I think he wants to put his name on stuff and make generational wealth for his family. And that's what he's been doing.
1: Adrian, do you think the Democratic Party is fully seizing this moment? I mean, going to places that maybe they don't even think they can win, but starting to plant a seed of what they believe and who they can be, fighting back. I mean, there's Texas, obviously, but is the Democratic Party really seizing the moment everywhere they can, given Donald Trump's extremely low approval ratings on pretty much everything?
2: Yeah, look, at Katie, I think to the extent that they can, they are. I mean, we also got a number of governors' races up in this cycle, and a lot of governors are out there talking about affordability, talking about what their plan would be. But look, you know, Katie, you know this very well. When Democrats don't have power in Washington, D.C. at the federal level, there's not a whole lot we can do except go out there and make our case, draw the contrast, and do everything we can to win, which is why somebody like James Tallarico in Texas, being as viable as he is, talking about the issues that are very resonant to voters, matter so much. Same with Graham Plattner in Maine. These candidates that are actually able to meet the moment with the voters they are seeking to serve and have crossover appeal among Republicans who are disaffected and frustrated with Donald Trump, independent voters, that's important. So we get some power back in Washington, we can actually make a difference in the lives of people. But right now, all we can do is really continue to make that contrast. And look, yeah, I'll say one more thing, Katie. I think sometimes Republicans, or I'm going to say sometimes Democrats will go out there and just talk about how bad Trump is. We've got to do a better job of talking about what our forward-looking message is when and if we get power back. And I think you're hearing Democrats do that more and more.
1: I think the question is more specifically, are they running in places everywhere? Are they running? Are they supporting candidates in Mississippi, for instance, supporting candidates in places where they may not think they have a chance, but they can at least start to break through now? Where is the long game for Democrats?
2: Well, you just mentioned Mississippi, which is very exciting. We've got some strong potentials in Nebraska. And when you look at the congressional map for the House, we are playing in areas that we have not been able to play in for a while. There's actually my home state of Arkansas' second congressional district. We have what's called a candidate running who's now in the red to blue program, which means he has a viable shot of taking back that seat, according to the Democratic Congressional Campaign Committee. And we have not had that in Arkansas for a long time. You see candidates, Pete Buttigieg is traveling around the country, for example, going to campaign for other candidates in areas, red areas of the country that national Democrats have not always gone to. So that is important for rebuilding the party and really taking it to the voters and saying, you've got a choice here. I mean, that's something, Katie, that you know Donald Trump did very well. In 2016, he went to areas that Democrats hadn't been to in for a while. He ran on a populist message and he said, I can help you. Of course, he didn't do that. But the bottom line is Democrats are now doing that into some redder areas. And I hope that it pays off in the long term.
1: Yeah, he really was rewarded for paying attention and showing up back then. All right, Adrian, Tim, thank you this time. Appreciate it. Adrian, thank you as always. Justin, good to see you. Coming up next, a lesson in real patriotism coming from who else but the kids?

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2: As America turns 250, there's a lot we're not celebrating. The nation's capital is an absolute mess, as Matt Visor put it in The Atlantic. The White House is an active construction site. The lawns are broken. Chain-link fences and armed guards are everywhere. The Great American Fair, as we've just been discussing, is a bust. Our reflecting pool is a swamp, both figuratively and literally. Our Congress is paralyzed, our country is divided, and many of us feel dejected about it all. But don't, because there is a reason to fight for this place. There's a reason to want to keep it going, to battle to make it better. And that reason is simple. There's a lot of good here, a lot of good in us, and a whole new generation of Americans who aren't yet jaded by this moment.
3: Gerald Moore served in the Marine Corps, but with health struggles, couldn't get flags up this year. But he still wanted to honor the country's 250th. So the fourth grader next door got to work.
4: The next day, I was shocked. I tell my wife, I said, look, I said, our yard has the same flags over there. And it turns out that Declan, that enterprising young man, he said, why don't we help them out?
3: That innocent spirit proving patriotism is contagious. Soon, other neighbors stopped by, too. The lawns next door and then across the street also joined in.
5: And then everybody followed, and then it was it was amazing.
6: When I told them we were going to do it, they were like, can we come over and help you decorate? Absolutely. And so, you know what? I love seeing these little guys with their, you know, encouraging their patriotism.
4: It's a good thing. There's nothing wrong with being patriotic. That's what this block is about, and that's what America is.

0: All right, breaking news from Washington, where U.S. Attorney for the District of Columbia, Jeanine Pirro, you see her right there, giving a briefing on charges related to alleged vandalism at the reflecting pool. Let's listen.
1: And in beauty. Today is about accountability for damaging a national resource, a national treasure, and that is the reflecting pool that runs from the Washington Monument to the Lincoln Memorial, which is, of course, a symbol of D.C.'s beauty and history. Now, it was recently renovated with significant funds and investments. Any tampering undermines that. And make no mistake, if anyone decides they want to damage that, whatever they think their reason is, or whether they think it's justified, or whether they think it's not important, will be held to account. This is a priority not only for the president, but for myself as well. So, today a grand jury has returned a felony indictment against a defendant, David Hearn, for felony destruction of property, for which he faces 10 years in prison. The indictment is in response to an incident that occurred on June 19th of 2026, in which the defendant Hearn ripped a piece of recently installed sealant on the bottom of the reflecting pool at the Lincoln Memorial. The evidence shows, and we will prove beyond a reasonable doubt, that Hearn willfully destroyed property at the Lincoln Memorial reflecting pool. This was a deliberate act to damage the reflecting pool at the National Mall that members of the National Park Service actually have worked hard to restore and have witnessed. By Hearn's own admission, on June 19th, he reached down into the pool. Our evidence further shows that the National Park Service employees observed Hearn actually forcefully and violently pulling up and removing the bottom liner with both hands. According to witnesses, Hearn damaged approximately 2 square feet of sealant from the bottom of the pool. A parks employee actually told Hearn to stop his behavior and stop what he was doing. Hearn reacted by shouting at that parks employee, saying that she cared too much about the reflecting pool, and why did she even care since it wasn't her pool? Now, Mr. Hearn's behavior was characterized by witnesses as belligerent, rude, and disrespectful, according to National Park Service employees that witnessed the event. Now, let me talk a moment about those employees. Many of those employees have come from around the country because they are proud of this nation. They are proud of the 250th.
0: All right, let's bring in MSNBC senior legal reporter Lisa Rubin. So the person charged is the Olympian that we were discussing a few weeks ago. What else do we know about these charges, Lisa? I mean, she claims that there's evidence of him ripping it out forcibly with both of his hands.
2: Yeah, and Katie, the account that Jeanine Pirro just gave, and specifically Jeanine Pirro's citation to National Park Service employees, who she says spoke to other witnesses describing Davy Hearn as belligerent, asking a National Park Service employee why she cared so much that it wasn't her pool, they are at odds with some of the public reporting of the incident, including public reporting in which Davy Hearn is himself quoted. I'm looking right now at a Washington Post report, for example. Hearn told the Washington Post that he reached into the water to see what it felt like, and then said moments later, as he was preparing to leave, U.S. Park Police officers arrested him on a misdemeanor charge of destruction of government property. Obviously, the charge that Jeanine Pirro has announced today is not a misdemeanor charge at all. Rather, it's a felony under District of Columbia law that is punishable by up to 10 years in prison or a $1,000 fine, and it is for willful destruction of property. We don't know yet whether or not Jeanine Pirro, as she continues her press conference, is going to talk about charges against others. You will recall that the president talked about the fact that numerous people, not just Davy Hearn, were cited for vandalism in and around the reflecting pool. And we had been told by the Department of Justice that there were citations made. There were also multiple arrests that were made. Those arrests came with notices to people to basically show up in court at a later date. And they said we would find out at a later time whether or not those charges would be brought. But again, today, as far as we know so far, the U.S. Attorney for the District of Columbia announcing charges only against one of those people, the former Olympian Davy Hearn. Katie?
0: All right, Lisa Rubin, thank you very much. We're going to take a very short break. We'll be back with more The Moment after this.

Congress audit immunity for the president and his family. Important stuff that deserves vigorous oversight, according to Senator Sheldon Whitehouse. And he says he will get to ask Todd Blanche directly about it all in roughly 2 weeks, when Blanche is back on Capitol Hill testifying to be permanent attorney general before the Senate Judiciary Committee. Senator Cory Booker, another member of that committee, doesn't think he has the votes, Blanche doesn't, to lock it up, and not because of Democrats. Key Republicans on that committee, including folks like John Cornyn and Tom Tillis, still want answers on that important stuff Senator Whitehouse mentioned. Now, it's an open question if they'll actually get any answers. Yesterday, every single Democrat from the Judiciary Committee noted that Blanche still had not answered a bunch of their previous questions, some of which they submitted months, if not more than a year ago. They then demanded, again, he submit a written response to their nearly 80 questions by July 8th. The list is long and includes questions about career civil servant purges, ethics office firings, public integrity section, Emile Bobet's alleged misconduct, Blanche's non-recusal, cryptocurrency holdings, partisan terminations, antitrust division politicization, hardest word to say on television, immigration enforcement, investigations into the shootings of Renee Good, voter fraud investigations, election monitors, voter roll requests. The list is so long, it makes you realize just how much has happened at the Department of Justice since Donald Trump remade it. To this day, no answers. So we're going to wait for the responses. But if they don't come, how many Republicans are going to say that's not okay? How many Republicans are going to say it's not okay and that Todd Blanche can't be attorney general until he makes, until he gives those answers? Because the stakes obviously are high. Adding to the serious questions we already have about this Department of Justice and who it is serving, news that FBI Director Kash Patel is expanding his probe into the 2020 election, and U.S. Attorney Jeanine Pirro just announced, as you just heard, a felony charge against Olympian David Hearn, who Donald Trump says ruined his perfect renovation of the reflecting pool. Joining us, MSNBC Justice and Intelligence reporter Ken Delanian, Punchbowl News co-founder and MSNBC political contributor Jake Sherman, Midas Touch chief Washington correspondent.

0: Scott McFarland and former Manhattan assistant district attorney and MSNL legal analyst Catherine Christian. All right, Ken, let's start with those charges against the Olympian. When should we expect to see this evidence that Jeanine Pirro has touted?
1: Well, that's unclear. We may see some in an arraignment, possibly. But what you have here is a vast difference of opinion about what exactly happened there. Mr. Hearn insisting that he did nothing wrong, that he touched some material. He didn't commit any vandalism. Pirro now charging him with a felony. And it's just an example of how this Justice Department follows the tune of the president. Obviously, this was clearly a priority of Donald Trump. He made a huge deal of alleged vandalism around the reflecting pool when the contract to clean it up obviously went awry and things started to go wrong. And here you have his handpicked U.S. attorney in Washington, doing exactly what he would want, which is filing serious criminal charges against this person and potentially others. I think the news conference is still going on. Whether it holds up in court remains to be seen. A lot that this DOJ has done has not held up in court. And that laundry list from those senators, you're right. It does. Every American should read it because it just shows you the incredible things that have happened in a little over a year at this Justice Department. And it describes essentially a breakdown in governance in the United States, because most of these issues have nothing to do with partisanship, with the old classic Republican and Democratic disagreements. One of the questions, for example, is about why the DOJ dropped the corruption probe into Tom Homan, who allegedly took $50,000 in cash in a bag in an FBI sting operation near and dear to my heart, because we broke that story. That's not a partisan issue. The Congress deserves answers about why that case didn't go forward, and yet, you know, they won't be able to get any unless the Democrats seize power in the upcoming election, Katie.
0: Before we get to all of that, let me get Catherine, you on David Hearn and the charges. Do you expect this to hold up in court?
2: I don't see how it could be proven beyond a reasonable doubt, which is the government has to do that. He has said, you know, he reached into the pool. That's not proof of intent to commit a crime, meaning intent to cause the damage. Now, Ms. Pirro just said that there are witnesses who saw him, you know, removing a sealant. That still doesn't mean he was intending to commit a crime, particularly if it was floating in the water. Is there video of him doing that? So this is going to be a very hard case for the government to prove beyond a reasonable doubt at trial.
0: Oh, okay. All right. Let's talk about the broader Todd Blanche stuff, the broader Justice Department. Again, that list, Jake, is so long. Democrats obviously want a lot of answers. Where do the Republicans stand on this?
3: I don't think any Democrat's going to vote for him. I mean, he has met with Democrats. I think we've reported that. I think he gets confirmed, Katie. I do. I think that, you know, that's just my gut. I think John Cornyn and Tom Tillis, while they are on the fence, vote for him. Do I know that for sure? No, that's the general, you know, that's the conventional wisdom up here. Does Susan Collins vote for him on the floor? Does Lisa Murkowski? I don't know the answer to that. But I do think at the end of the day, he can get 50 or 51 votes. And, I don't think there'll be a tiebreaker needed. I don't think anything like that. I think that, listen, I think nominees basically say what they need to say to get confirmed. He said what he said about the slush fund. The Senate did not put it into law, did not cancel that thing, from being ever, you know, being implemented. I don't know what he's saying about the tax deal, which a lot of people believe is more egregious. But I mean, we've seen a million different times, Katie, Republicans find their way to supporting his nominations, whether it's Bill Cassidy and RFK at HHS, and Bill Cassidy eventually lost because Donald Trump campaigned and nominated again and went for somebody else. So I don't know for sure, but my gut is he still gets confirmed.
0: So I wonder what's the reasoning here, especially for folks like Cassidy or Cornyn or Tillis? They're all leaving, Scott. So is it just that they think maybe the next person that Donald Trump nominates might be worse? I mean, that's what Bill Barr is arguing. And you gotta nominate him because he's the only reasonably competent person you could put at DOJ.
4: What Tom Tillis said over the weekend, Katie, seemed to soften the ground ahead of him becoming a yes. totally agree with Jake. It seems like things are falling in line here. What Tom Tillis said is he is satisfied about Todd Blanche's answers on January 6th.

0: Even though Todd Blanche has been an apologist for January 6th defendants and championed the pardons, he's satisfied Tom Tillis on that issue. The wedge issue does remain the slush fund. Tom Tillis says he still wants better answers on what's become of that $1.76 billion taxpayer-funded handout to convicted crooks. And if you look at that list of questions the Senate has for Todd Blanche, that's the one that jumps out. I mean, it's like a grocery list full of things they want to know about. But the slush fund still lands the wrong way. And Jake mentioned that overnight vote in the Senate a couple weeks back where they could have blocked the slush fund but didn't. I'm still struck by the contrarian votes on that. Republicans in Florida, Ohio, and Alaska came out against the slush fund. They are in tough re-elections. That slush fund is still an albatross. He's got to figure that out before he's confirmed.
1: So, Ken, how much worse could it get if it's not Todd Blanche? Could it get any worse than it already is? I mean, that list is very long.
2: It could get worse, Katie. And this is the thing. Todd Blanche is a unique figure in American life right now. He's an experienced former federal prosecutor. He was in the Southern District of New York, and he had a good reputation before he joined Trump world. And even on the eve of his ascension to Deputy Attorney General under Pam Bondi, a lot of people I talked to thought that he was going to be the reasonable voice in the room. And on some issues, he was. He did stop some bad things from happening. But he has shown, particularly since he became acting attorney general, that he is willing to do almost whatever Donald Trump wants. He's willing to violate any DOJ norm. And he's willing to go out and justify it in interviews with reporters. He's good on television. So that's one thing that argues in his favor. And so a lot of people are looking at this and saying, yes, he is going to do these bad things that we don't like, but at least he's competent. At least he understands how the Justice Department works. And maybe he'll stop some things behind the scenes that could be even worse. And if it's not him, it's going to be somebody like an Ed Martin or some other figure who has no real experience running anything and who could be not only malevolent, but incompetent and really put the country at risk. That's the thinking. It's amazing that this is where we are, but this is what it's come to, Katie.
1: It's hard to put the bar much lower than that.
3: It certainly is, and that shouldn't be the standard. Well, he's horrible, but someone else could be even more horrible. And I hope they ask him, they meaning the senators, if he agrees with former Attorney General Robert Jackson that the most dangerous prosecutor is a prosecutor who picks people he thinks he should get rather than cases should be prosecuted. I think he should, with a straight face, answer that question. And if he says, I agree with that, then start listing, you know, James Comey, Letitia James, John Brennan, Cassidy Hutchinson. And then, you know, that's how you get him to commit. You have him answer questions that requires him to say yes or no and admit what he can't deny. I know senators can't help themselves and they pontificate rather than ask questions, but I think it's important. This is one of the most important jobs in the federal government.
1: There's questions about like what federal oversight or what congressional oversight will look like if Democrats retake the House or retake the Senate, Jake. I mean, I know that they're going to want to start investigating various things within this administration. They're going to probably want to subpoena Todd Blanche and get all sorts of records, the questions that they have not gotten answered from him. What happens with those? And what do they do if this Justice Department continues to refuse to comply?
4: They'll hold them under in contempt, of course, which they've done before and when there's divided government. And I don't think, obviously, a Trump Justice Department would prosecute its own attorney general for being in contempt. But I think that's fair to say. But listen, congressional oversight, even when it's not complied with, could still be incredibly effective, right? You could get whistleblowers. We saw that a lot in the first Trump administration. You could get people inside government and outside government who have heard things that they don't think are right. I mean, there's a lot of ways to go, which is why it's so stunning to me, Katie, that the president does not appear, in my estimation, to be taking this election more seriously, because it will mean absolute hell for this administration. It will tie them up on Capitol Hill all the time. It will require them to have attorneys working all the time to comply with congressional requests and demands. So I think that's a real threat to this administration.
1: Yeah, and one of the questions I have is, and I know this is kind of a dirty question here, but Donald Trump used to his advantage, Scott, all of the investigations into him during his last term and in the intervening time where he wasn't president. He used it to paint himself as a victim, and he won on the back of it in 2024. There is a school of thought that believes that Donald Trump welcomes this because he believes it helps him. And there is an open question of whether it actually does help him and whether it is a good idea for Democrats to be uber aggressive on the investigations, or if they should, I don't know, pick one or two or three or four and then focus everything else on cost of living. Are those debates being had in Congress right now?
0: I think you're seeing it on the campaign trail, Katie. If you look at some of the most prominent Democratic challengers trying to swing these seats, they lead with an economic message. They start with groceries, then get to Trump. They start with fertilizer prices, then get to Trump and the vanity projects and the alleged fraud that's taking place. That's a good barometer, I think, of where they think the electorate is. You start with costs. The voters are unequivocal on this. This is the first, second, and third issue on the list. But yes, they're going to have to fight these fights, especially these transparency fights with these lists of things they think they need, from records on the killing of Renee Good to records on the slush fund to records on the pardons. They're going to get there. But I think they start with prices and move there second.
1: All right. When we come back, we're going to talk about the Kash Patel side of this. Ken Delanian has some reporting on that. Everybody stick around. Plus, what Trump's sons are doing to cash in on U.S. defense spending. There's more. We're back in 90 seconds.

0: All right, everybody is still here. Ken Delanian, talk to me about Kash Patel. Ken, you there? Talk to me about Kash Patel.
1: Yep. Sorry, Katie. Yeah, so our new reporting is that that Kash Patel has ordered a surge of resources from the analytical side of the FBI into this investigation into the 2020 election in Georgia, the one we learned about when the FBI swooped into Fulton County and seized 600 boxes of ballots and election-related material. And it's still unclear exactly what they think the crime was here, what the focus is, but it's pretty clear, and from the documents that I obtained and from talking to sources, that Kash Patel has ordered analysts in every single FBI field office in the country to devote time to making record checks in this case. And he asked that a certain number be done, 708 per analyst in the next couple of weeks. So there seems to be some time pressure for reasons that are not clear. And when I asked my sources, well, what kinds of things are these analysts looking for? They said that generally what happens here is analysts, unlike agents who are investigating the case, analysts are looking through data and they're looking for connections between subjects of investigations. They're looking at social media. They're looking at phone records. They're trying to find derogatory information often on people. So it's beyond just what the agents are looking at in terms of the documents they seize and the people they've interviewed. And they're calling this a priority investigation. And what it really shows is that the nation's premier law enforcement agency is once again devoting significant resources to what is a Donald Trump passion project. Essentially, this investigation was founded on, when we saw the affidavit to the search warrant, debunked claims that had already been looked at by Republicans in Georgia and essentially debunked. And yet now here we have the FBI devoting significant resources to investigating these matters.
0: And one of the questions I have is, how far does it appear they're willing to go to find this evidence, to make Donald Trump's big lie appear true?
2: As far as they can. And it's not just a passion project. It's a passion revenge project. Because remember, the Fulton County, Georgia DA indicted Donald Trump and several others for what? His alleged election fraud in Georgia. So this clearly is a payback. So is he investigating himself, having the FBI investigate himself? But it's clearly a revenge because of the indictment in Fulton County.
0: Jake, can you really tell me, and I'll ask this of Scott, too, can you really tell me, I mean, are Republicans really just putting their heads in the sand on this? Can you really tell me they're not uncomfortable with the way the Justice Department is going after Donald Trump's political enemies, or the way the Justice Department or the DNI appears to be trying to uncover all the evidence of a stolen election when the election was not stolen? I mean, it seems insane to me to not be concerned about it.
3: Yeah, I think there are some who are, and there are others who say, well, listen, the Biden Justice Department, the Obama
0: How can they
3: Justice,
0: equate it,
3: I'm
0: honestly?
3: Not defending it.
0: I'm just asking, how can they honestly
3: can't.
0: Look in the mirror and equate that?
3: They can't. they can't with a straight face, at least, right? I mean, listen, any measure of any honest analysis is that fraud is either non-existent or minimal and certainly not impactful in the election. You know, I think there are those who are uncomfortable, but are not willing to say it publicly because that's not where the president is. I mean, listen, this is where we are right now as a country and as a legislative body. It ain't pretty, Katie. I don't know what to tell you. It's not pretty. But, you know, sometimes you want to shake these people and say, do you believe what you're saying? And I don't physically do that because I might be arrested. But I some of them do. Many of them don't. And many of them say privately the opposite of what they say publicly.
0: Let me play Hillary Clinton talking to Mark Elias about what she believes regarding the Republican Party.
4: I am deeply worried about the hollowing out of the Justice Department. I don't know what they're missing. I have no idea, you know, what the Russians, the Chinese and others are doing, what crime, you know, syndicates are doing. They don't seem to care. They don't seem to pay much attention to that. They're more interested in going after, you know, his perceived enemies. It's ridiculous that we would be looking at ways of limiting voters, but that's the only way they can win. They can't win a fair fight in a district or a state, which is why Trump is so obsessed with, you know, stealing voter rolls and purging voters and, you know, making up ridiculous claims about, you know, people not eligible as citizens for voting, of which, you know, that is like so vanishingly, you know, non-existent.
0: Scott, is she being fair? I mean, after all, there are some Republicans who are not voting for the Save America Act.
5: Yeah, when we ask Republicans about these voter fraud allegations, these lies about the election, they consider it often a gotcha question, which I think gives away part of the game here, Katie, about what they truly think about the issue. But I'm really concerned about the deployment of so many agents, as Ken has reported, to Fulton County. So many agents chasing phantoms because they are down thousands of personnel in the Department of Justice, attorneys, agents. They don't have a robust staff. And in this land of make-believe with the red train on Mr. Rogers, where they think they have enough people to do all this stuff, they are going to be diverting resources from guns, drugs, child pornographers, and terror cases if they keep up at this pace.
0: All right. One last thing. John Brennan was on Nicole Wallace's show yesterday talking about the charges that he believes are coming against him. Let me play a soundbite about it.
6: He is leveraging the tremendous authorities of the Department of Justice in very corrupt, unethical, and I would argue illegal ways to use those authorities to launch these investigations against individuals. Now, there are two grand jury investigations underway in the Southern District of Florida where I have been subpoenaed. I have complied completely with the requests from the government. Despite the speciousness of these investigations and the lack of any evidence indicating any wrongdoing on my part. But I have come to believe, in talking with my lawyers, that we can't trust the Department of Justice to carry out its duties in the manner that it has done over the past centuries, in terms of a presumption of regularity, that the courts will give the Department of Justice and U.S. government the presumption that it is carrying out its obligations responsibly and with integrity. But it has not.
0: What do you think of that, Catherine?
2: Well, and what he neglected to say is he filed a lawsuit. He and his attorneys are being very proactive, directing, having a court direct the Department of Justice to save all records and documents pertaining to this investigation to make sure, you know, if they're texting or writing memos or some ethical lawyer writes a memo and says this is ridiculous, that that's preserved. And so John Brennan is correct. He is one of the many people on the enemies list of the president, and now he's being investigated.
0: Former CIA director, MS Now contributor as well, John Brennan. All right, everybody, thank you so much. It's hard to have these conversations, frankly, because you do just end up asking the same question over and over again. How are they allowed to do this? Why is nobody stopping them? Because they've just crossed so many lines here. Jake Sherman, good to see you. Catherine, good to see you. Scott, Ken, appreciate it. Happy 4th of July, everyone. Coming up next, how Don Jr. and Eric Trump stand to profit off the Pentagon's budget.

0: It certainly pays to be a Trump. A new MS Now review of public records found at least 10 defense firms linked to Donald Trump's eldest sons have won $3.7 billion in government contracts during the Pentagon's recent stockpile push. That's about $1 billion more than those firms took in over the comparable time frame at the end of the Biden administration. A spokesperson for the brothers say they play no role in awarding or managing the funds. But it adds to concerns raised by President Trump's recently released financial disclosure forms, showing the Trump family's income surged to over $2 billion in 2025, with $1.2 billion coming from crypto earnings. That includes a meme coin where ordinary investors lost an equally staggering amount. Joining us, Nobel laureate in economics, Paul Krugman. Paul, always good to have you. What do you call this?
1: Well, I mean, it's not just the biggest corruption scandal in American history. It's just, it's literally orders of magnitude bigger than anything we've seen before. I mean, we always used to say Teapot Dome under Warren Harding was, you know, the vast example of corruption. That was, in today's dollars, about a $9 million bribe. The numbers you just had up there have Trump and his family getting more than 200 times that last year, and presumably a lot more this year. So we're talking about something that's hundreds of times bigger than the biggest corruption scandal in American history.
0: Is it illegal?
1: I'm sure that it is. I mean, I think it's even unconstitutional, right? There are emoluments. Basically, there is no way that a president of the United States is supposed to be profiting from his office, and certainly not changing policy, and that there's overwhelming evidence that policy has been shaped. That when, you know, some guy who had a stake in TikTok went in and provided money, all of a sudden policy towards TikTok changed. When crypto guys came in, all of a sudden Trump, who had denounced crypto, suddenly became all for it. So this is massively illegal. It's a violation of every principle.
0: Well, let's talk about crypto in particular. Yesterday, I tried to simplify what we got in the disclosure forms and focus in on crypto and how it is a conflict of interest. Illegal, I don't know. Conflict of interest, I think, yeah. Certainly. And when you have somebody running the country, somebody who's supposed to protect the interests and the safety of the American public, also benefiting at the same time, it's a conflict. It's like if he wanted to make the country the washing machine capital of the world and he was the owner of Maytag. Like, sure, we need washing machines, but do you also have to stand a profit from it? But the problem with that is that cryptocurrency doesn't have a clear benefit. Is there a clear benefit with cryptocurrency? Washing machines, yeah, people need washing machines. Do people need cryptocurrency?
1: The most amazing thing, I mean, cryptocurrency is now, you know, Bitcoin was introduced in 2009. Bitcoin is, you know, older than the iPad. This is not something new. And nobody has yet found a legal use for it. If you actually ask, you know, the use case, to use the jargon, the only use case is basically criminal activity, you know, laundering money. The Iranians were able to use cryptocurrency to, you know, partially deal with sanctions during this whatever it is that we're not supposed to call a war. And so there's nothing really there. And the thing about crypto is that you can create a coin which is backed by nothing and has no, you know, no use, no real justification, but you can put your name on it, and if you can get somebody to buy it, then you get a bunch of money. And a large part of the way that Trump has realized all this money is by simply having somebody buy Trump coins, Melania coins. So what this is, I mean, this is new. I mean, it's a wonderful era. Nobody in the past ever thought that you could just basically collect bribes out in the open through this wonderful thing called cryptocurrency.
0: So what's the cost to us by having a president like this?
1: Well, I remember during the Obama years, people, you know, opponents used to say, oh, Obama was creating all of this uncertainty for business and that was hurting the economy. But think about where we are right now. If you're a business, your success in many businesses now depends not on whether you have a good product, not on whether you're good at selling it, but on whether you get favorable policies from a completely corrupt government. So, you know, when I was growing up, my parents' generation used to say, it's not what you know, it's who you know. Well, now it really is who you know and who you're paying off that determines success in business. This is crony capitalism. That's exactly what the phrase means. And crony capitalism, you know, it doesn't destroy your economy overnight, but there's lots of evidence, you know, there's econometric evidence that crony capitalist systems perform poorly over the long run. So this is, I think that we should, the ethics are just, should be the end of the story. But even if all you care about is future GDP growth, this is bad.
0: It's corrosive. You know, one of the things I've been thinking about a lot lately, I'm from California, so when big earthquakes happen, it resonates with me. And looking at Venezuela and all the damage down there and the tens of thousands of people who are still missing underneath all that rubble, as frustrated as I get with how long it takes to build things, how much money it costs to do things, all the red tape you have to go through in this country, and I'm sure it can be better. Part of the reason for it is that we are building structures and systems to make Americans safer. And when I think about California, after the Northridge quake, there was a bunch of laws passed that new buildings needed to be earthquake proof. They needed to have certain building codes met to make sure that they could withstand a 7-point whatever or even more earthquake. Old buildings had to be retrofitted and they had to do it in this amount of time. It's that sort of stuff that I worry about when we're talking about this crony capitalism. If you have Donald Trump getting potentially money from somebody who wants to deregulate his industry, at what point do we start putting the safety of Americans on the line? At what point do we become a country where tens of thousands of people can die in a natural disaster?
1: Oh, sure. I mean, even before we have natural disasters, just think about disease. I mean, we have been gutting, they have been gutting a lot of our public health stuff. They've been gutting the programs that are supposed to protect us from epidemics. And they have been doing it, although some of that is this Maha philosophy. We don't believe, you know, we believe that vaccines don't work and it's all a conspiracy. But some of it is you have to ask, you know, who benefits? Who are the fake drug industry, the patent medicine industry is actually big, makes a lot of money and makes a lot of political contributions and no doubt is funneling money to at least to people close to the administration. So there are just a lot of ways in which, I shouldn't say it's just GDP. It's also like, in the end, mortality rates will be substantially raised by if this goes on for a number of years, which it will.
0: Yeah. There's a lot at risk, and you're not necessarily going to see it immediately, but you'll know when things go wrong, and you'll certainly miss what you lost. Paul Krugman, it's always good to have you. Thank you so much for joining us today, and I do hope you get to celebrate this nation's 250th. Hopefully we get to 250 more.
1: Okay, well, let's hope for the best. Take care.
0: Paul, thank you. 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

0: that we're going to praise Mike Pence because he followed the Constitution. You know, you remember in 2015 and 16, you covered it every day, I think, when Trump, there was actually an argument over where Trump was going to release his tax returns. And he kept promising to release his tax returns. And maybe one of the first tells that he wasn't going to do that was his constant assertion that he was paying for his own campaign. Nobody was. And then you went to his website, and the biggest thing on his website was a donate button. So, I mean, look, Republicans knew what they were getting, and they didn't care. And this isn't about crypto or about Donald Trump. It's about an entire party just making a deal that if they will get power, everything they said that we were for, because I was part of this, didn't matter.
1: It's because the voters didn't care, though. I mean, the voters clearly didn't. Republican voters didn't care. Why didn't Republican voters care?
0: Well, I think that in our system, parties have to form a sort of circuit breaker level. And the first responsibility is the party leaders, and those are elected officials. And from the very beginning, you go back to 16, everybody thought in that primary, yeah, all I got to do is get one-on-one with Donald Trump and I'm going to win the primary, because America's not going to, Republican Party's not going to nominate somebody that talks in public about dating his daughter. But that didn't happen. And then even after the Access Hollywood, you had this outrage, but they didn't consistently stand by it. And they should have. And had they done it, voters would have reacted differently.
1: Part I don't what know. They tried. They tried a bunch of different times. I mean, there was talk at the convention of trying to oust him. But, like, he just had a hold over the voters. And I think that it got to a point where he was threatening. And we now know this threat. We should have taken it seriously. And I think we did at the time, but really seriously because of January 6th. He was threatening riots out of the convention if he was denied the nomination.
0: Yeah, look, I have no sympathy for this. Republicans were handed the legacy of the greatest generation, okay? To defend democracy, they really didn't have a lot to do, and they failed to do that. In 20, they just had to have their comm shop put out a statement saying, who won the presidential election? That's not exactly like charging a beach or taking a machine gun. They couldn't do it. What does it matter if we go along with him? We'll just humor him. So, look, I think a lot of people don't really have any idea who Donald Trump is, of course. You don't have any personal interaction. But you do know your, like, governor, your senator. You say, okay, that person supports him. He must be okay. And that starts this process of affirming this collapse of any sort of moral authority that the party had. And look what happened to these senators who knew better, who went along, who tried to make this deal, and now they're all just losing.
1: Yeah. I think if they had a chance to really stop it, to close the door on it, that was voting to convict him, which they did not do.
0: Right there. Absolutely. Mr. McConnell.
1: Exactly. Scott, I want to get you in on one other thing. Just the profound hypocrisy of railing for years about Hunter Biden and not a peep about Don or Eric.
2: Yeah, and it's also a reminder, Katie, that the Department of Justice under President Biden prosecuted Hunter Biden. Always want to reaffirm that truth from 2024. If you look at this disclosure, Katie and Stuart, from President Trump, it is 900 plus pages of financial reporting. That is almost the length of War and Peace. I checked. It's a little bit thicker to read War and Peace. That just shows the changes in how the presidents handle their finances.
1: All right, guys. Gotta cut it a bit short today. All right. Appreciate it. Happy 250. Hope you get to celebrate. Coming up next, a landmark moment that changed the country as we knew it 62 years ago.

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1: One more thing before we go. 62 years ago, nearly to the moment, President Lyndon B. Johnson signed the Civil Rights Act, landmark legislation that outlawed discrimination and ended racial segregation, which President Johnson marked with a signing speech.
2: This Civil Rights Act is a challenge to all of us to go to work in our communities and our states, in our homes and in our hearts, to eliminate the last vestiges of injustice in our beloved country. So tonight I urge every public official, every religious leader, every business and professional man, every working man, every housewife, I urge every American to join in this effort to bring justice and hope to all our people and to bring peace to our land. My fellow citizens, we have come now to a time of testing. We must not fail.
1: We're in a time of testing again. Let's not fail. That will be it for me today. Deadline White House starts after a quick break. You will want to stay for it as Nicole Wallace sits down with former special counsel Jack Smith for his first live TV interview. Don't go anywhere.

0: everyone. It's 4 o'clock in a steamy Washington, D.C. It sounds like somebody's still got Georgia on his mind. Stunning new reporting from our MS Now colleague Ken Delanian shines a light on an FBI that is seemingly more concerned with pleasing Donald Trump's fragile ego than following the truth or centering the world's premier law enforcement agency around the gravest threats facing our country. Because the objective and verifiable truth is that Donald Trump lost the state of Georgia in the 2020 presidential election. He lost it by 11,779 votes. We all heard him beg Secretary of State Brad Raffensperger to find just enough votes to undo that result, that defeat. But Brad Raffensperger stood firm against Trump's pressure. And it's something that Trump's current director of the FBI either can't do or won't do, even if it damages the credibility and effectiveness of the FBI. Donald Trump's efforts in Georgia are just one of the flashpoints that were investigated by former special counsel Jack Smith. Smith would go on to indict Donald Trump for what was shorthanded the election case, but included allegations that Donald Trump and his co-conspirators knowingly spread lies about election fraud as part of and in furtherance of a criminal conspiracy to remain in power. It matters today as much as it did then, because those very same lies undergird actions being taken today, and frankly, most days, by the federal government. That's what Ken's reporting today highlights. It also matters today because we have our first chance to speak to former special counsel Jack Smith about the cases he was prepared to bring against Donald Trump, cases he believed he could prove beyond a reasonable doubt. This is his first interview. He'll join us live right here coming up in the next hour. Jack Smith's investigations into Trump represent the last rigorous forensic examinations of Trump's attempt to criminally overturn the 2020 election outcome. But unfortunately, that does not mean that Trump isn't still directing activities that in a healthier democracy might warrant scrutiny and accountability today. And it doesn't mean those activities will never be scrutinized, but it does mean that for now, all that we have is Ken Delanian's intrepid reporting. That reporting found that FBI Director Kash Patel is surging resources into a, quote, priority investigation related to the 2020 election in Georgia. That's according to two U.S. officials familiar with the matter, ordering personnel from all field offices to participate. When asked what those analysts would be looking for, one of the officials said, quote, looking for derogatory information is the short answer. The idea is to build a case, look at associations between people, look into their social media, their business activity, travel, contact with other investigative subjects. As Ken writes, quote, it's an extraordinary effort by the nation's most prominent law enforcement agency to find evidence supporting Donald Trump's darkest election fraud conspiracy theories. When contacted by MS Now, the FBI declined to comment. That is where we start today with Justice and Intelligence reporter Ken Delanian, also joining us, former top DOJ official and general counsel for the FBI. Our legal analyst, Andrew Weissman, is with us as well. Ken, take us through what you're reporting.
1: Well, Nicole, it's important to stress, and thank you, by the way, for having me to talk about this. It's important to stress that these documents that I've obtained and the sources I talked to, it's a partial window onto this investigation, a lot of which we don't understand. But because these documents speak to a surge of resources from the FBI's analytical division, which is separate from the special agents who are the principal investigators in criminal cases. But they play an important role. They sift through documents. They do analysis behind the scenes. They look at data. And in this case, they've been tasked with doing records checks. So essentially, Kash Patel is ordering analysts from every field office in America, proportional to how large they are. That's how many analysts they're supposed to contribute to this. And he's authorizing them to work overtime, including on weekends and holidays. And he wants this done in the next couple of weeks. He wants each one of them to make 708 so-called records checks. And when I asked one of my sources what this could entail, as you mentioned, he said this is them looking for derogatory information, trying to make connections between subjects of investigation. They may be looking at social media. They may be looking at phone records, all kinds of data in support of the special agents who are leading this investigation. Remember, we learned about this investigation when the FBI swooped into Fulton County in January and conducted a court-ordered search, a raid, really, of Fulton County election facilities and seized 600 boxes of ballots and other election-related material. And then when we finally saw the affidavit that supported that search warrant, that convinced the federal magistrate to grant that search warrant, we saw that it was based largely on debunked allegations, things that had already been investigated by Georgia Republicans and that did not add up to meaningful fraud that changed the result in Georgia in 2020. And yet here you have the FBI in this massive diversion of resources. And here, one reason the American public should care about this, even if they're not so concerned about the FBI hunting for baseless allegations of fraud, is that every hour that every FBI analyst

0: that state and local police generally don't investigate. And so it's a huge diversion of resources in the service of essentially a Donald Trump passion project, an obsession, whatever you want to call it, that we have not seen any evidence to suggest that there's any basis here for a criminal investigation, Nicole.
1: Just correct me if I have these dots not aligned properly, but what is public facing on this story is that the FBI seized ballots in Fulton County and Tulsi Gabbard was there in her official capacity as the director of national intelligence. And she got on the phone with Donald Trump as part of that. And now intelligence agents from the FBI will do 708 records checks a day. Is that of those ballots? I mean, what is the connection between these 708 records checks looking for, quote, derogatory information and the seizure of all of the ballots?
0: So that's not 100% clear, but what my sources tell me is based on their understanding of this investigation and how other investigations work, the analysts are doing record checks in support of the agent's investigation. And so it could be a lot of different things. They generally look for, again, connections between subjects of investigations. They may be hunting through social media and phone records and other kinds of data that the FBI has obtained through subpoenas as part of this investigation. It's research. It's kind of back office stuff. The agents are going out and interviewing witnesses, and they're serving subpoenas and they're gathering up the investigative material. The analysts are trying to make connections in support of the investigation. And we don't know, again, to what end. What is the theory of this case? We don't understand it, because all we have seen is the affidavit that, again, detailed essentially the same sorts of conspiracy theories that have long been debunked. And the New York Times did a graphic analysis of this where they went paragraph by paragraph through that affidavit and highlighted the things that had already been investigated by Georgia Republicans and ruled out as meaningful fraud. And so, again, you know, big questions here. But one thing we do know is that this is a very unusual allocation of resources. It's not often that the FBI approves this kind of overtime for its analysts. They even had to lift the annual pay caps in some cases. I have another document showing that to allow these analysts to be paid for all this overtime. So it's really remarkable, Nicole.
1: I mean, Andrew, the other remarkable piece, again, we only know what has burst into public view. But the first thing that burst into public view was Donald Trump, not with any knowledge of any fraud, but with a number in mind. He told Brad Raffensperger not to root out the fraud, but to find 11,880 votes, which was the exact margin by which he lost. So even Donald Trump didn't have evidence that there were 11,880 fraudulent votes. He just knew what he needed to make up to flip a defeat into a win.
2: Absolutely. And you're going to be able to speak to Jack Smith about why he believed that he had proof beyond reasonable doubt that this was a big lie. I should note that not only do we have all of the evidence from his indictment, all the evidence from the report, but let's add in that all of the claims of election fraud have been rejected by the courts, and Donald Trump has said publicly that he has irrefutable proof of fraud. He actually said he was going to have a press conference and reveal that. That day has yet to come. I find it remarkable that we have the FBI director, as Ken so aptly put it, wasting resources that could go to actually protecting this country from crime as serious as terrorism, murder, all sorts of really terrible things, on something that the president has said he has actual proof already of, but has not revealed it. I mean, it is remarkable that to use your phrase, Nicole, that, you know, here we are on Earth One, trying to get people on Earth Two to understand there is no evidence here, and it's not just that the FBI could be doing something more serious. It's that by continuing this big lie, we are undermining faith in democracy. The latest polling is about 2/3 of Republicans believe that there was material fraud in the 2020 election. And that is based

0: on no zero proof of having been induced of that.
1: Andrew, let me ask you about what Ken's reporting suggests the agents will be doing. They will be, quote, looking at social media for derogatory information and finding connections between subjects of the investigation. Who are the subjects of the investigation? And in terms of reverse engineering, I mean, this is something that judges have started to point out in a sort of separate but related question. They've examined the vindictive prosecutions of Kilmer Abrego Garcia. They specifically articulate this reverse engineering of describing someone as guilty and then using the Justice Department and Todd Blanche specifically to manufacture a case. This does feel like some public-facing evidence that it's at least fair to ask if this wild goose chase of looking at social media and 708 record checks a day and looking for connections that are at this point unknown and simply searching for, quote, derogatory information is that same kind of reverse engineering to support a conclusion they've already reached?
0: So that's just a great question. So the way the Department of Justice is supposed to work, and the FBI, which is part of the Department of Justice, is supposed to work, is you have factual predication before you start investigating a person or a crime, meaning that you have some facts that you can look at to say, this is why we are opening the case. This is why we are looking at person X. What we don't have in this case is, and the reason, you know, you're hearing, I think, the same thing from me and from Ken, is there is no evidence, there's no factual predication to answer your question of, well, who are they looking at? All we hear from, you know, Ken's excellent reporting is the fact that it looks like a lot of First Amendment activity is going to be looked at by agents and analysts, but with no there. In other words, there's no factual predication. The FBI is not supposed to just look at anybody for any reason. There are a lot of internal rules about needing to have some cause for investigating somebody, as opposed to doing the sort of Alice of Wonderland, which is essentially, you know, we're going to, it's like off with your head trial to follow. This is not one where you do, you know, an investigation and then say, oh, by the way, let me tell you later what the crime was. You need to be doing that in opposite order, or else you're going to have the FBI looking at anybody at any time for any reason. And I can tell you, under normal Democratic and Republican administrations, and frankly, every FBI director has been a Republican, that does not happen. The FBI insists that you have factual predication of wrongdoing before you start investigating. And that's the thing that we do not have here. At least there's been no evidence to suggest that that is what they have beforehand. And so it does look exactly, as you said, like reverse engineering.
1: I mean, Ken, it isn't just reverse engineering and an incredibly invasive scoop of information if what you've reported is what they're going to be looking for, connections that suggest a lot of metadata perhaps will be part of the analysis, but they're going to do it in overtime, right? There's so much, it's such a vast universe. They have so little that they're going to work 7 days a week around the clock. What is that in service of, and what does that deprive the FBI of in terms of places where we know we have reason to be worried?
2: Well, it appears to be in service of a deadline, and why the urgency is unclear to me and to my sources. But Kash Patel wants this done soon, like in a couple of weeks, within the month of July. And so there's some urgency here that we don't fully understand. And just to expand on Andrew's point, because even if there is, it doesn't take a lot to open a criminal investigation. It doesn't take a lot of predication, as Andrew knows. And, you know, this affidavit, this search warrant was challenged in court by Fulton County, and they were not successful in getting a judge to rule that it was entirely baseless, because there's always some irregularities in an election. There were some things that raised some questions, even though the judge didn't have all the evidence in front of her. She wasn't maybe aware that a lot of this had already been looked at and debunked. So even if they do have the minimum level of predication that the FBI requires, it's still noteworthy and remarkable and problematic that they are spending all these resources on something where it's not even, I mean, to what end exactly? Unless there's some, you know, massive conspiracy that we're not aware of that they've uncovered and that happened in the Georgia 2020 election. It's so clearly in service of Donald Trump's political priorities. And we've never seen that before in American history with the FBI and the Justice Department. And it's happening on a weekly basis in this administration. And that in itself is hugely problematic. And again, to double down on the point, every hour they spend on this is an hour they're not spending on other priorities. And there's massive priority, things that used to be priorities of the FBI that this FBI has just abandoned, like political corruption, for example, and certain categories of white-collar crime. It's just not happening right now. It's not, they're not looking at those cases. And so instead, they're spending their time on immigration enforcement and things like this, Nicole.
1: Well, it would just be a remarkable indictment of a whole bunch of Trump supporters, because this is the state whose Secretary of State was Brad Raffensperger, who campaigned for Donald Trump, voted for Donald Trump, and certified the election for Joe Biden. The governor, Brian Kemp, campaigned for Donald Trump, voted for Donald Trump, and certified the election for Joe Biden. The attorney general was Bill Barr, who went out looking for fraud ahead of the election, couldn't find any, and called these theories, quote, bullshit. The inspector general was someone who found wrongdoing on cases that aided Donald Trump sometimes and didn't at other times. John Durham was very Trump friendly and didn't find any reason why everyone that looked at this found the same thing, that there was nothing there that supported any of Trump's wild claims. What does it say? And Andrew, I know we'll talk about this over the next 2 hours, but what does it say that the FBI is now serving these far-flung conspiracies?
0: Well, let me just give you a personal story, which is that I worked at the department for over 20 years, and I still remember the first day that I went from being an attorney at Maine Justice as a federal prosecutor to working at the FBI. And I worked for Director Mueller. And in spite of sort of the ethos of Maine Justice and that it's, you know, completely apolitical, you got to the FBI, and it was a matter of pride that even though the director of the FBI was a presidential appointee at the FBI, he is the only person who is nominated by the president. Okay. That is not true for so many other agencies. And there was a real feeling in the FBI that we are different. And that we just follow the facts, and it's you know, like that old 1950s is like just the facts, ma'am. And that was just so palpable. I oversaw 400 lawyers there. You could feel that ethos. And what you're seeing now, I think, is just a complete eradication of that sense of mission being disentangled from the White House and being apolitical and just looking at the facts and letting the facts dictate what you're supposed to do.
1: Andrew sticks around. We'll be coming back to that theme a lot over the next hour and a half. Ken, thank you. It's awesome reporting. Keep us posted. We'll stay on top of it with you. When we come back, from things like this to redistricting, to trying to nationalize our elections, to trying to control the mail, a new look at all of the ways Trump and his allies are once again working to tip future elections in their favor. And then later, our exclusive conversation with Jack Smith, his very first interview since he brought the criminal cases against former president and current president Donald Trump. Jack Smith showed the country effectively just who Donald Trump is and the efforts he would go to cling to power. He will be our guest in the next hour, live right here in studio. We'll take a short break. Deadline White House continues in just a moment. Don't go anywhere.

0: I've won three elections, you know, so it, but we did great in the second one. It was a rigged deal. That's all they're good at, weaponization and cheating on elections. They turn the cameras off when I talk about it because they don't want good stuff for us because they don't want us to win elections. And why, I don't know.
1: The dangerous and insidious lie about voter fraud persists as Donald Trump lays the groundwork to challenge the integrity of this year's election results as well. Today, the New York Times has some alarming and exhaustive new reporting on Donald Trump's campaign to tip the scales, rooted in the very same debunked conspiracy theories he's been peddling for years. That includes 19 official actions Trump has taken to question previous results, which began with granting clemency for nearly 1,600 charged insurrectionists while brazenly installing election deniers in the federal government. At least 15 actions to fire, indict, or revoke security clearances for people who have worked against the election denialism movement. 21 actions to tighten voting restrictions designed to tip the scales in his favor. And 14 actions to nationalize elections, many of which have failed in court. But as the New York Times reports, quote, while many of Trump's directives have been blocked or delayed by the courts, election experts say that their potential harm remains significant and that some of the efforts have already eroded faith in the process. Joining me at the table, former lead investigator for the January 6th Select Committee, Tim Hafey, is here. Importantly, he is also Jack Smith's law partner at Hafey, Smith, Harbach and Windham. Also joining us, former Department of Justice pardon attorney, now the host of the podcast, Is This Really Legal? Liz Oyer is back with us, and Andrew's with us as well. Let me ask you about the antibodies in the system. I mean, they weren't enough to avoid a deadly insurrection on January 6th, and Trump has stacked the government with election deniers. What are our odds facing all of the things he's doing to mess with our elections?
2: You still need facts, Nicole, thankfully. Right. If you just keep repeating something, it doesn't make it true. So launching investigations and calling into question the integrity of the election continues to be rhetorical unless and until there's some actual substance to it, which has not emerged all these years later. It's performative. It's distracting. It is meant to decrease confidence in elections. Hopefully it's not effective because our elections are run really, really well with a lot of security and capable people in this country. My hope is that facts will still matter and that core narrative remains and makes this a fruitless effort.
1: I'm not as hawkish on facts. Trump ran the government in 2020. And as I was just talking to Andrew about, these were all of his supporters and backers, people who campaigned for him, people who voted for him, people who liked the things he was selling at a policy level, even though that's sort of wild to me. They were his people. They were running the federal government and they were running more than half the swing states he lost. I guess my question for you is, what do we have to push back with now that is stronger than it was then?
3: We have the courts. And I think that Tim is right that facts will continue to matter because the courts are insisting on it. The courts are continuing to apply the facts and the law, and they are shooting down Donald Trump's efforts at every turn to interfere with the elections. He has tried to get voter roll data from, I believe, 10 different states, mm-hmm. and courts have told him every single time no. There are two court decisions that recently said that Donald Trump cannot order the Postal Service not to deliver mail ballots to mm-hmm. people in states who aren't complying with the demands for voter data. So the courts are really working overtime to protect our elections. And at the end of the day, the Constitution gives the president zero role in elections. The Constitution says that states have the primary authority over elections and that the federal government, through Congress, can make certain laws about elections, but those can only be legislated by Congress. The president himself does not, by executive order or any other means of interference, have any power whatsoever with respect to elections.
1: What does it say, though, that he's sort of chipping around the edges everywhere where he may find an argument to seize some power away?
3: Well, that's a very important point that you make, Nicole, because it's not about a winning legal strategy.
1: Right.
3: It's about sowing doubt. It's because Donald Trump knows that there is a real risk that he will lose, his party will lose at the midterm elections, and he wants to be ready to sow doubt about whether the elections were fair. And he has every intent of doing that. He's laying the groundwork to do that right now. He's also still relitigating the election. happened in 2020, which is something that I think is becoming very exhausting for the American people. But it is having the effect of sowing doubt and chaos because it's coming from the most powerful elected official in the country.
1: Thomas Massie just tried to pierce through the insanity with sort of cold, hard reality. And I don't know who was listening, on Earth 2. But he said, what's wrong with the elections? We control everything. We won the White House. We dominate the Supreme Court. We control the House. We control the Senate. The elections are just fine.
2: Right. And they're not seizing on election machines in Texas or in Wyoming or in states in which the president was victorious. They are targeting areas in which he lost, sometimes surprisingly, like Georgia. He's also, frankly, targeting majority black districts. Like, there's this narrative that it's Detroit and it's Atlanta and it's these cities controlled by black elected officials that somehow are riddled with election fraud. Again, Nicole, without evidence. And to your earlier question, it still takes facts in America, All right, to have a legal consequence. There is still a rule of law. There are still judges, as Liz says, who are going to say no. It's a huge contrast here between elections and immigration, right? Immigration, it's an executive function. The federal government controls that. So he has a huge leeway to do things, really robust executive authority things in the area of immigration. Elections are not a federal function. They're a state function. And that limits his power and gives judges the authority to say, no, you can't seize these voting machines. You can't restrict mail-in ballots. That's a decision for states.
1: Andrew, where do you come down on the power of the lie to mobilize Donald Trump's supporters, as he did for violence on January 6th, and the power of the courts to demand evidence and facts?
4: So I'm going to give a less rosy assessment than Tim and Liz. I mean, I agree with their points, but I think it ignores something. So it is, beyond question that countries like Russia and China, they're not the only two, but certainly they are two countries that interfere in elections, both here in the United States and in other so-called Western democracies. That has happened in the past, and it is going to continue to happen. We have been lucky to have career people at the Department of Justice, at DHS, in the CIA, and in other agencies to thwart those activities. Does anyone think that this administration is going to thwart foreign countries interfering in our elections if they are in favor of Donald Trump? So Russia, which was in favor of Donald Trump in prior elections and is still going to be, do you think this administration is going to do that? And so that's something that's happening before you get to court, which is the government taking actions to make sure that our elections are free and fair and don't have election interference. And that's something that I think is a real threat to democracy and is another lever in addition to the ones that the New York Times has outlined in their terrific article about undermining the upcoming election in the midterms, but also future elections.
1: Yeah, and show me without telling me that you're into that. Put Bill Pulte in the job. So we'll stay on top of that part of the story as well. Andrew Weissman, thank you so much for being here with us, especially today. Tim and Liz, stick around. Ahead of our interview with Jack Smith in just a few moments, we'll take a closer look at how some of the strongest evidence in his January 6th case against Donald Trump came from people closest to Donald Trump. Quick break. We'll be right back.

0: Well, with respect to presenting the case that we charged, one of the central challenges was trying to present that in a concise way because we did have so many witnesses. Some of the most powerful witnesses were witnesses who, in fact, were fellow Republicans who had voted for Donald Trump, who had campaigned for him, and who wanted him to win the election. These included state officials, people who worked on his campaign, and advisors.
1: That was former special counsel Jack Smith earlier this year on the strength of his case. A lot of that strength, as he said there, was based on the witnesses he developed that were deep inside Donald Trump's inner circle and political coalition. One of those closest to the events in the lead up to January 6th and faithfully on the day itself was Vice President Mike Pence. Here's Congressman Pete Aguilar on what Donald Trump did to his own VP.
2: Let's take a look at the effect of Donald Trump's words and actions. I want to warn our audience that the video contains explicit content.
3: Mike Pence is going to have to come through for us. And if he doesn't, that will be a sad day for our country. And Mike Pence, I hope you're going to stand up for the good of our Constitution and for the good of our country. And if you're not, I'm going to be very disappointed in you. I will tell you right now.
4: I'm telling you what, I'm hearing the Pence. I hear the Pence just caved.
5: No.
4: Is that true?
5: I didn't.
4: I'm hearing reports that Pence caved.
5: No.
4: I'm
5: way.
4: Telling you, if Pence caved, we're going to drag through the streets. You politicians are going to get drugged through the streets.
5: Yes.
6: I guess the hope is that there's such a show of force here that Pence will decide to do the right thing, according to Trump.
1: Those things really happen. And those people, in their own words, describing the actions they were willing to take because of the lies told to them by the President of the United States. And they're no less horrifying today than they were 5 years ago. They led to the Vice President of the United States escaping the rioters by running down the stairs, sent running his family by Donald Trump. He avoided them by a matter of minutes. They were closing in on that office space. Joining our coverage, former Capitol Hill police officer, our good friend, Harry Dunn. Part of me wants to not feel so horrified every time I see it. Part of me thinks it's good that it still horrifies me. How are you doing?
7: I'm well.
1: Yeah.
7: It shouldn't be normal. It should never be normal. And you know what? The video that they just showed, every single one of those people in that video is walking free. Mm-hmm. Not with a strike on their record. It's just slate wiped clean. Hey, that was just a peaceful day, as they have talked about it so much. We can't get to the point where we normalize this. And that's what Donald Trump is continually trying to do. He's been trying to do it ever since day one of his presidency, from the pardons to most recently the payments to the slush fund to pay the people. He wants to normalize it and erase it and whitewash the day, rewrite it for what happened in his eyes, as he thinks that the election was stolen from him and the people there were peaceful protesters.
1: I reread a lot of things that you and I have talked about together over the years, and the Congressional Committee developed evidence to this end, too. But Jack Smith developed evidence that was in his report that Donald Trump knew that what he was asking Pence to do was both unconstitutional and illegal. I think the lawyer's name is Dr. Eastman. Is that right?
8: Yes.
1: I'm not sure where the doctor comes from, but the Mr. Eastman, Dr. Eastman, concedes in this very small meeting that it is a violation of law and likely a violation of the Constitution. All of this knowledge that what they were asking Mike Pence and others to do was illegal, and the ones that walk free are the insurrectionists. How does that land with you and people who protected the Capitol that day?
7: Well, that's what this Trump 2.0, and that's the difference between Trump 1.0 and 2.0. He's installed people around him that are going to do whatever he says to do, whether it's illegal, whether it's wrong ethically or morally, it doesn't matter. He just wants people that are going to do whatever he wants them to do, and then he'll forgive them for it, whether it's a, hey, he'll give them a ascending role in the administration, or give them a preemptive pardon. You know, I just can't wait to see. I say I can't wait to. I don't want to see all the pardons that are going to come out his last day in office, because I believe that he knows that everybody in that administration is complicit, has been committing crimes over and over and over again, and they did it in his name. And as long as we've seen it, if you do anything in Donald Trump's name in his honor, he's going to reward you for doing that.
1: And the opposite is also true. He seems most angry at the people that are inside his coalition who aren't loyal. You know, the threats against Raffensperger on the call, the things he said, the evidence you developed about Mike Pence. One of the conversations you and I have had for years is what was Jack Smith able to access that the committee wasn't, that the investigation you led wasn't. One of them, I think you informed us, was Mike Pence and more about his experience. What do you make of the fact that Mike Pence isn't there because he had this falling out with Trump over doing something that Trump was informed of?
5: Doing the right thing.
1: It was illegal and unconstitutional.
5: Yeah.
1: And now his replacement is a guy that says, oh, Watergate would be a 12-hour story.
5: Yeah. Yeah, the currency now is loyalty, not competence, right? All the guardrails and the good people and the truth tellers that said to the president's face directly again and again, sir, you lost the election. There's no evidence of systemic voter fraud. We're not rehired, Nicole. Not only were they not rehired, but the new litmus test is agreeing with the false narrative that the election was stolen. If you want to be in the Department of Justice, if you want to be a federal judge, agreeing with these baseless accusations. And it was a really wide circle. Like, we focus a lot on the president, as we should, but what Jack charged and what we articulated was a conspiracy. Okay, this was an intentional effort by lots of people, the head of the conspiracy being President Trump, but lots of people to intentionally disrupt the joint session and prevent the transfer of power, mindful that that was unlawful, right? That's what the essence of a conspiracy is, an agreement to do something that you know is unlawful.
1: Mm-hmm.
5: So all of the evidence that we developed, all of the evidence that Jack would have presented came from people inside the conspiracy. That's what makes it such a compelling story. This is not a political opponents of the president telling the story. This is people like Mike Pence. Mike Pence refused to be a part of the conspiracy.
1: Mm-hmm.
5: People like Mark Meadows, people like Bill Barr, people that were right there next to him, like Ivanka, like his own daughter, that came forward and said, we told him directly that he had lost the election. That's what, again, we can't lose sight of, to Harry's point. We should never normalize this. This was a conspiracy, and there's really strong evidence of that. Didn't see a criminal jury, but it's out there for people continually to reckon with.
1: And it's in our politics now, for the foreseeable future, because there were no consequences. It seems like he's doing it all again, scaling it to the midterms.
5: Yes. Look, as a parent, if my kid does something that is against the rules and there's no consequence, it's more likely that she'll do it again, mm-hmm. right? It's the same concept. Without accountability,
1: right,
5: then it's more likely to recur, particularly when you explicitly forgive it with these presidential pardons.
1: Mm-hmm.
5: Not only those 1,600 people, but lots of other people watching, Nicole,
1: right,
5: are more likely to do similar things in the future because they feel like they have this get-out-of-jail-free card, and that's really dangerous.
1: Literally.
7: But that's what people are upset about. You know, I've had the opportunity, been campaigning and running for office. People are upset that there has been no accountability,
1: mm-hmm.
7: and they're angry that it didn't happen, whether people blame Merrick Garland or the American. I blame the American people for re-electing him, because we had the final say in November to elect him or not elect him, and we failed the assignment as Americans. So we're so angry, but you don't get over it. We can't normalize it, and we can't fail to remember how we got to this point, and that's by lack of accountability.
1: All right, we'll keep talking about that. Jack Smith is in the building. He'll be joining us in a couple of minutes after the break. We'll look back at what Harry's talking about, as well as some of the other overwhelming evidence that he developed in his January 6th case, including the first hand accounts of violence carried out against officers that day by Trump supporters.

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0: I was grabbed, beaten, tased, all while being called a traitor to my country. I was at risk of being stripped of and killed with my own firearm as I heard chants of kill him with his own gun. I could still hear those words in my head today.
1: I, too, was being crushed by the rioters. I could feel myself losing oxygen and recall thinking to myself, this is how I'm going to die, defending this entrance.
2: I told them to just leave the Capitol, and in response, they yelled, no, man, this is our house. President Trump invited us here. We're here to stop the steal. Joe Biden is not the president. Nobody voted for Joe Biden. I'm a law enforcement officer, and I do my best to keep politics out of my job. But in this circumstance, I responded, well, I voted for Joe Biden. Does my vote not count? Am I nobody? That prompted a torrent of racial epithets. One woman in a pink MAGA shirt yelled, you hear that, guys? This voted for Joe Biden. No one had ever, ever called me a while wearing the uniform of a Capitol Police officer.
3: Carrie, that was exactly 5 years ago this month. But today, the current position that Todd Blanche has today is in defiance of a judge. He will not put in writing that a slush fund for the kinds of people who said that to you and did the things to officers Cannell and Fanone, that they could be rewarded financially. The current position of DOJ is basically take my word and testimony, but I will not put in writing that a slush fund to pay them is dead.
4: Well, I hope that the Senate remembers that when it comes to his confirmation hearings. He can't be trusted. Anything that he says in one ear, out the other, because his job, not the job, he's supposed to be the attorney for the United States of America, mm-hmm. not Donald Trump's lawyer. And that's what he can't separate the two. And I believe that that's the type of attorney general he'll be. And with regard to that slush fund, it's insane. But I've often called it a retainer payment for his mob. On January 20th, when Trump was inaugurated and he took office, he forgave them with the pardon. And now he's rewarding them and incentivizing them to say, hey, go ahead, commit violence or these acts in my name. And not only will you be forgiven, you'll be rewarded for it.
3: We've talked about how they've gone on to commit other crimes, including sex crimes against children.
5: Yeah, it's really stunning what happens when you grant pardons to a bunch of people who have never been vetted. And all we know about them is that they stormed the Capitol on this dark day in our history. It's really chilling to juxtapose the testimony of these brave officers like Harry with what has happened in terms of a hero's welcome for those individuals in this administration. One of those people, a man named Jared Wise, who is on video watching a police officer be beaten, yelling, kill him, kill him. He got a job at the Justice Department. Todd Blanche, the Deputy Attorney General, now trying to become the Attorney General, hired one of these January 6 rioters who was egging on the protesters who were beating a police officer violently, hired him to work inside the Justice Department, which I think just tells you everything you need to know about the values of this administration.
3: I mean, Liz, you and Jack are all veterans of the Justice Department, of what it was until 18 months ago. How does it ever become I don't even know that it could be what it used to be, but how does it ever become an instrument for justice with people like that working inside?
6: It doesn't with people like that working inside. It'll take new people who have the right values for it to be restored. And the important thing to remember here, Nicole, is that I worked for Republican attorneys general, Democratic attorneys general, and it just didn't matter, right? This was not politicized work whatsoever. And while, there were enforcement priorities that might shift slightly over elections, the core values of the department, its independence, its fidelity to fact and law, did not change. And that's the way it should be. And I think that's the way we should go back to. We've benefited because a lot of good people on both Republican and Democratic administrations have observed these norms. But these norms are sort of principles that aren't codified and are not enforceable. So there may be some effort to codify some of that, to make it harder for a rogue executive.
3: But didn't the norms get us here, where Trump got away with this and the people who carried out violence against Harry got pardons and now they're going to get paid?
6: And the norms aren't strong enough, right? The norms might need to be shored up, or they might need to be codified. They might need to be new provisions that allow lawyers to go to court and stop things, or Congress to step up and reassert its primacy. That's what's so outrageous about the weaponization fund. It is a blatant separation of powers issue. Congress appropriates funds. The executive does not. And for Congress to sit back and say, okay, sure, go ahead again and again and again, shockingly willing to sort of admit their own impotence. Mm-hmm. We need to, again, return to our system that has guardrails that prevent a rogue actor in any part of our government to have such an outsized impact.
3: Impotence. Watch out for your social media feed today. They don't like that one. Harry Dunn, thank you for being here. Well, thank you for helping us keep our eye on the ball.
4: We're grateful. Absolutely.
3: Thank you.
4: Thank you.
3: Thank you for being here. Tim's book, We Are the Answer, How to Save Our Democracy, will tell you even more about the answer he just gave me about what's on the other side. Up next for us, Jack Smith is here for the very first time in any news studio, for that matter. You don't want to miss that. Don't go anywhere.

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1: Ever to chronicle Donald Trump's vicious war against the rule of law in our country. And no one understands what Trump's attacks against the rule of law look like better than that man, former special counsel Jack Smith. So much of what we know about Donald Trump's efforts to undo his defeat in the 2020 presidential election against Joe Biden and his mishandling of some of the country's most sensitive national security secrets is because of the tireless work of Jack Smith and his team. More than anyone else in the country, he represented a threat to Donald Trump because he followed the facts and they led him deep inside Donald Trump's government and political coalition. The facts reveal crimes, and those crimes were serious enough to represent a very real risk of conviction at trial for Donald Trump. That's the standard to indict somebody. And because of that fact, Donald Trump has called Jack Smith horrible things, a quote, thug, a scoundrel, a criminal, and a sick man. And we could actually go on and on, but we don't want to waste our time that way. Trump has threatened to prosecute him, and Jack Smith has made clear that he was just doing his job. He would do it all over again if given the chance. In his letter to Attorney General Merrick Garland, delivering his final report, he writes this, quote, the claim from Mr. Trump that my decisions as a prosecutor were influenced or directed by the Biden administration or other political actors is, in a word, laughable. While we were not able to bring the cases we charged to trial, I believe the fact that our team stood up for the rule of law matters. I believe the example our team set for others to fight for justice without regard for the personal costs matters. The facts as we uncovered them in our investigation and as we set forth in my report matter. That's where we start the hour. Joining us for his first interview, former special counsel Jack Smith. Thank you so much for doing this.
2: Thank you so much for having me.
1: I asked you this when you walked in, and I'll ask you, how weird is it to view it as part of your service to tell the story of the investigations you led?
2: Yeah, well, you know, I was a career prosecutor. I worked in the Justice Department and other prosecutors' offices for near on 30 years. And I don't know if your viewers know this, but I worked in Republican and Democratic administrations over and over. I was the acting U.S. attorney in the first Trump administration in Nashville, Tennessee. And that administration appointed me to a position running a war crimes tribunal for the State Department. So I have investigated cases focusing on the facts and the law throughout my career. We did this case the same way, under the same standards. And, you know, the thing that's, I think, important for your viewers to know is those standards are not meant to change from one administration to the next. And in my experience, until now, they haven't. And so, you know, I think we are facing an attack on the rule of law that is different in kind and scope to anything I've seen in my lifetime. And one of the reasons I wanted to be with you here today in advance of the 4th of July, celebrating the birth of a country that we all love, is to celebrate the public servants who do this work, the people I spent my career working shoulder to shoulder with. I loved being a prosecutor, and part of it was I loved being around these sort of people. And it angers me to see them victimized, to see them demonized for doing their jobs. I think it's really important that we stand up for them and let them know that there are a lot of people out there who back them and who are with them. And that's not just the people who've been targeted and fired for no reason for doing their jobs. It's also the people still in the Justice Department today. There are a lot of good career prosecutors who right now are working under incredibly difficult circumstances, and they're still trying to do the right thing. And these are not self-promoters. These are not people who are going to go out and, you know, crow about their achievements. We need to hold them up and celebrate them because they're part of what makes this country great.
1: Some of the agents, FBI agents that work for you, have been savaged by Donald Trump and Kash Patel. At least one agent talked about being fired while he was taking care of his very, very sick wife. What did you expect to happen to these agents? And do you regret putting any of them in that position?
2: I feel terrible about what has happened to them. If there's one thing I've spent my time on since leaving my work as special counsel, is doing what I can to help and support them. The individual you're talking about, he was nursing his wife who was dying of cancer, and they fired him shortly after she died. I went to the funeral. That funeral was filled with heroes, public servants on both families. And I just can't believe that if people knew the character of these people I worked with, that they could ever stand for the demonizing that's happened to them. It's just beyond anything I can understand.
1: And my sense from my limited exposure to people in DOJ and the FBI from my time in government is they don't really want to go do other things. They want this to be their life's work, protecting the country.

0: is national security. Will you talk a little bit about the price people have paid who have been purged for political purposes?
1: Yeah, I mean, you know, a lot of the agents and prosecutors I've worked with, and to be clear, not just in the special counsel's office, but throughout my career in a bunch of different positions I've had in the Justice Department, this is the culmination of what they wanted to do. It's why they went to law school, and it's their way of serving our country. And we've seen so many times in these retribution cases where prosecutors wouldn't be a part of it. You know, prosecutors in Minnesota who are like, I'm not going to investigate the family member of a shooting victim. I'm not doing that. Prosecutors who wouldn't go through with retribution prosecutions. And those people give up a lot. This is their whole career. A lot of them, you know, this isn't a lucrative sort of profession for a lawyer in terms of what you could do in private practice. They have to support their families. And one thing I have hope about is I think the traditions in the department, the people it draws, are so strong that we're going to have to rehabilitate the department for sure. But there's a lot of people still there, still in place, wanting to do the right thing, wanting to follow the facts and the law, not be a part of any retribution campaign. And I think for me, one of the things I see as I go around and talk to folks, and I try to travel around the country a lot and see different people and talk to different perspectives about this, is that those people, it really matters to them if they know they're being supported. Part of this campaign is to make people feel like isolated and feel like they don't have people backing them up. And so I just think it's really important. I want to express my support. I think everybody else should express their support. It's something with meaning, and it's also something that matters.
0: I mean, Chris Wray was the director of the FBI when the FBI agents that you're talking about went to work for you. He said nothing. Why?
1: You know, I can't really comment on other people's choices. I would say...
0: Would it help?
1: Well, I think my perspective on this is that in the moment we're in, which is a pretty dire moment, right, what we're facing, that we should be uplifting the people who are doing the right thing. And, you know, I'll give you an example from my life. I resigned as special counsel. I know I need to get a lawyer because the president has said he wants to jail me for doing my job. And so I retain lawyers Covington and Burling. As soon as that becomes public, the president and the Justice Department target that law firm. And they do it because they don't want me to have counsel. They don't want to have anyone represent me. And what happened next was the very day that happened, Nicole, the lawyers at the firm called me up and said, Jack, don't worry about it. We're there for you. They did not blink for a second. And as you know, that's very different than how some other law firms behaved. I think we should focus on things like that in separating a firm like Covington and Burling from other ones that didn't show courage to come forward.
0: Well, right. The ones that fought also have batted 1,000 in the courts. I think Judge Beryl Howell described those executive orders as giving her chills, chilling her to the bone. But some of the giant law firms that were so central in our politics in the first Trump term didn't just capitulate to Trump. They're now working for Trump's Justice Department, firms like Paul Weiss and others. What do you make of the damage they're doing to our democracy at a moment you describe as dire?
1: Yeah, well, I think one of the problems... there's several layers, right? One of the problems right today, besides the retribution prosecutions, is that the Justice Department can't do its job, right? If you go to court...
0: Explain that.
1: Well, if you go to court and the judges don't trust you, you can't do the basic things that you need to do to represent the American people in court. And we have seen judges across the country say they can't trust prosecutors anymore. And that has such a cascading effect on any sort of case. And, you know, I can't count how many opinions, but one opinion like that in my career would have been seismic. People would not know what to do if a court said, you know, trust that's been built over generations has been lost in days, right? And that's happening every day. And so regardless of what you think politically, they're just not effective at doing their job anymore. They've jettisoned expertise, right? And so we have a situation where we've got rid of people who know how to protect our national security. And we think that that's somehow not going to have an effect on our national security. You know, an example I can give you, Brian Driscoll. I don't know if you know who he is. Mm-hmm. He was the...
0: He made a great video at the beginning to kind of rally the troops, it seemed, from the outside.
1: Yeah, I mean, he's a folk hero in the FBI. If you were casting for...
0: Yeah.
1: A hero.
0: Right.
1: That's what they look
0: Central
1: like,
0: casting,
1: right?
0: Yes.
1: Right? And just for your viewers, this is a guy, career agent, you know, mob investigator, SWAT team, hostage rescue, served overseas.

0: these Medal of Valor, bravery medals, all these things, and an expert in counterintelligence. They got rid of him because he stood up for agents who were being targeted improperly. You can't tell me, you cannot tell me our country is as safe as it was when people like that are being let go and fired for no reason.
1: Well, the purge seems to have multiple tentacles. It's for FBI agents and prosecutors who worked on your two cases. It's also for people who aren't doing the personal political bidding of the individuals there. I think Mr. Bove started that in the short time he was there. Kash Patel, based on news accounts, seems to be carrying that out for deeply personal conduct. What does that mean for the people who were there because it was their life's dream to do that work to protect the country? What are they doing instead?
0: Yeah, I mean, it's very tough. Because, you know, the people we're talking about, these people I spent my career with, that I've so enjoyed their company and I have both respect and affection for, they're resilient people, right? And they're not going to quit at the first sign of resistance. And so, as I say, as many as these examples as we've seen where people have just said, I'm not going to be a part of that because of their integrity, because of their character, there are a lot of people still in place. And I want to be clear, these are not people who are like throwing sand in the gears. They're just doing their job as they're supposed to do it, following the facts and the law.
1: But is that because they haven't run into any friction from the politicization and the weaponization cases?
0: Yeah, I think that's right. I mean, I think, you know, what I tell friends who are still in the department is serve as long as you can. Mm-hmm. The Justice Department, our country needs the Justice Department to do its job. And you should do it as long as you feel like you can. And obviously, if you're asked to do something that you know is wrong, then your number's up and you can't do it. I would also add, Nicole, I think one of the things that maybe isn't being talked about enough is the effect it is having on the Justice Department in the future. You know, this last year, I've done a lot of speaking at law schools and universities. And, you know, it used to be that getting a job in the U.S. Attorney's Office or the Justice Department was, you know, one of the most sought after things you could possibly have. And great people who want to serve their communities and serve their countries. That was their dream. That was my dream as a young person. Those people, I can tell you, are not as interested, and they're looking to do other things. And my concern is that is, you know, the Justice Department works. I learned from mentors who came before me. And then I tried to do the same and teach those that followed me. When you break that chain, it's a real problem. And so I tell people when I go to these universities and into law schools, don't give up on it. Don't, even if you don't like what's going on right now, there's a much longer path here, and we need you if you want to serve. For you, I guess resilience, you're going to have to learn a little earlier in your career. But I don't want people to get away from service as a result of this, because I think that's a knock-on effect that'll be much harder to solve than some of the things that we're seeing in the headlines every day.
1: But I'm sure these people that listen to you speak admire you and your career and the things you've been a part of. Do you think that this is a department that you could send someone to go work in and they could be asked to indict you?
0: Oh, I think that could happen. But I also think in the Justice Department, even as we sit here right now, there are lots of people doing good work, prosecuting violent crime, protecting their communities, doing the everyday work of being a prosecutor. And yes, it could happen. That could happen. And that would be unfortunate. And then you might have to step down. But I don't want to see people run from public service because of that possibility.
1: Do you expect to be indicted?
0: Listen, Donald Trump has made a bunch of statements.
1: He said he would indict you. Yes.
0: I'll tell you, Nicole, I honestly do not spend a lot of time thinking about the things he says about me and his threats about me. I'm real focused on the people who I worked with, looking out for them. I'm real focused on how the Justice Department's going to be better going forward, things like that. In my situation, I did my job the right way. I had an all-star team. I mean, Nicole, the agents on my case, if I were to walk you through all the awards they've won throughout, you know, generations of administrations, we would be here all night. These were superstars. And I'm much more concerned that those people get to serve in the department, get to serve in the Bureau again someday.
1: What do you say about the facts that you developed that you see? I know you don't watch a ton of news, but you see enough to know that the basic principle of recidivism likely applies to the election case. The things that you charged are a lot of the same kinds of stories we cover. What is the cost of someone not being held accountable for their crimes?
0: Yeah, I mean, if you talk about the pardons of these people convicted for the violence on January 6th, right? There's all sorts of costs. There's the obvious cost of just recidivism. These are people who committed their crimes in the name and in the interest of Donald Trump, and he's returned the favor, right, by pardoning them. That sends one message to them. A message I'm equally concerned about is the message that it sends to law enforcement. Supporting law enforcement should not be a political issue. It should not be a Republican, Democrat, red, blue thing. And when I see people like Harry Dunn, who was here before, mm-hmm. Who put his life on the line to protect others, and seeing him be smeared and vilified, I don't understand that. That is, and I think more people who understand the actual facts of that, I don't think most people are okay with that. It's deeply wrong, and I have a concern because we've seen that sort of thing in the incentives it's set up.
1: What do you make of the fact, do you support this theory that the pardons were step one, the slush fund is step two in sending a message to the violent insurrectionists that not only would they not be criminally accountable for their crimes, but they'd be paid for their service?
0: Yeah, listen, I have no unique insight on that. I see the same things you see. Regardless of whether it sets an incentive system that you're suggesting, it's just plain wrong, right? I mean, our country is built on values. That's what binds us all together. And my view has always been that those values don't have anything to do with political parties. When I'm a prosecutor and I have to build credibility with a judge or a witness or the jury, right? It's not about politics. It's about truthfulness, integrity, being decent to each other, exhibiting kindness, judgment. I think those are the things that bind us together, and those are the sort of things we should lean into. Like, I feel like personally, as divided as we are, if we lean into issues of integrity more, that's the best hope to get people more back together than we are now.
1: Do you think we still have a common definition of integrity?
0: I think we do, but I also, for me personally, if I'm going to have that discussion, like I said, I travel around and I go to places where people don't expect me to be. I do athletic events where I travel, and I'll be in like rural areas or different parts of our country. And people will come up and talk.
1: Endurance sporting events, right?
0: Yeah, I do ride bikes, things like that. But I go out in these places and I talk to different people. Yeah. People come up to me, and it's interesting because they don't expect me to be there. Mm-hmm. And I have to say, the vast majority of people are really appreciative of my service mm-hmm. and the service of our team. But even when they're not, if you engage in a discussion with people and you're open to hearing them and not just kind of telling them what you think, I actually do think that people agree that integrity is a good thing.
1: Do they believe that the crimes that do they believe the facts? I mean, do they ask you about the cases you brought, and do they believe you?
0: Well, it depends on who you're talking about,
1: right.
0: But often the people who are more skeptical know less about the facts.
1: Mm-hmm.
0: And I think one of the things that's hard for me in this process is, you know, I'm a facts guy. Facts matter. I'm really big on that. And you know, when you go in a courtroom, that's all that matters, right? And you know that you're going to get your turn to present the facts, and then they can present theirs, and there's a process.
1: Mm-hmm.
0: How we communicate with each other right now, it's very hard mm-hmm. to do that. It's very foreign to someone like me who was raised as a prosecutor. Do your talking in the courtroom, not on the courtroom steps. And I think that's harder because a lot of the people I think who have resistance to what we do, they're just not versed in the facts. And, you know, mm-hmm. not everybody wants to read a 100-whatever-page report. I get it.
1: Mm-hmm.
0: But I think, you know, this goes to the DOJ going forward. My view is that going forward, I think we can't get away from the issues of integrity and doing things the right way and facts and law. But I also think people like me who kind of were raised on that and know that, we got to start listening more to people who know how to communicate and choose to communicate more in innovative ways. Because a lot of the people that I bump into and talk to, no one's tried to communicate with them. No one's tried to give them the facts in a way that's actually easy for them to digest. And so, you know, very foreign to a courtroom guy like me.
1: Yeah.
0: But I think it's a step that we got to be talking about.
1: I mean, this was the challenge of the Mueller findings, right? You know, here it was. It kind of landed like a phone book, and that was just volume one. And no one explained it, and no one defended it. And Trump and his supporters were able to misrepresent it in a single news cycle. Was that on your mind as you did your work in these two cases?
0: Honestly, no. My job was to do my job the right way. And when it came time to write a report, to write a report that summarized accurately what I did. I didn't really think about stuff like that. And, you know, I understand your point about Robert Mueller, but I think Robert Mueller is an American hero. I mean, how he conducted his life, serving our country in the military, service throughout as the FBI, as a prosecutor. I mean, the story I like about Robert Mueller is this is a guy who did everything you could do as a lawyer. He's a partner at a big law firm making $1 million or more. And he wants to go back and be a line prosecutor.
1: In San Francisco, right?
0: No, he was
1: he came back to DC
0: to be a homicide prosecutor. I mean, it's such a badass thing to do. I mean, in my world, that's really a cool thing.
1: Yeah.
0: And so, you know, maybe, as you say, like how that rolled out, he was working from a different era. And that's why I say we got to get better at that. But I don't want to lose the core of functioning with integrity mm-hmm. and doing what's good for the country rather than what's good for you.
1: We're going to ask you to stick around. We want to dive into some of the facts, at least the ones that are public that we have to work with. And the cases that you brought, or the election case, we've shorthanded it, the election case and the documents case. Deadline White House continues after a quick break. Don't go anywhere.

0: We fight. We fight like hell. And if you don't fight like hell, you're not going to have a country anymore.
1: Fight for Trump! Fight for Trump! Fight for Trump! Fight for Trump!
0: Mike Pence, I hope you're going to stand up for the good of our Constitution and for the good of our country. And if you're not, I'm going to be very disappointed in you.
2: Well, we won by sending a message to the senators and the congressmen.
3: Yeah,
2: we
3: so
2: won
3: too.
2: By sending a message to Pence, okay, that if they don't do as they are, as they, it is their oath to do, if they don't uphold the Constitution, then we will remove them from office one way or another.
4: I want to read a little bit from the indictment on the election case, because I think all of us are trying to cover in real time an assault on. Well, let me ask you first. Do you agree that we are covering in real time an assault on our elections, the upcoming ones?
5: I'm very concerned of what's going to happen in the next election. Absolutely.
4: Do you see, again, in things that are covered and things that are public facing, conduct ahead of the midterms that you investigated on January 6th case?
5: Well, I've been thinking about it more in terms of what needs to be done based on what we saw happen last time. And, you know, it's a different situation now based on, you know, the people who perpetrated January 6th. They've probably learned from how they did that. My personal view is I think the state attorney generals have a tremendous role to play here. They can make sure the rule of law functions in their state. And I would also say that I think a thing that all of us can do is support election workers and election officials. The last time around, we saw that those people stood firm, and they were, in many cases, the difference. It's clear to me, anyways, that what I've seen publicly, that those people are going to be put under great pressure. And my experience, not only just the special counsel, but, you know, I was the chief of the public integrity section at the Department of Justice for 5 years, had a number of cases with election officials. These are people also, they're not tooting their own horn. They're not self-promoters. They just care about our democracy. We need to show them that we have their back. I think those two things are central to getting ready for the elections that are coming up.
4: What is your advice to State Attorney Stonewall?
5: I would be ready to litigate everything. I would brainstorm, and I think they are. I get that sense. Every possible permutation, and don't let reason be a limitation. Imagine everything that could possibly be tried.
4: That Trump will do.
5: Yeah, and I also think it's important for them to be proactive and, you know, initiate litigation where it's appropriate and where it would make sense to you if you have a sense or reason to believe that something's going to be done to interfere with people's right to vote and participate in democracy.
4: The strength of the evidence that you and your investigators developed is, at least as detailed in the report that was released, seems to be that you were able to develop, and I'll say this as a non-lawyer, sort of the 360 evidence, that you understood the state of mind. You had evidence that Trump knew he was lying. There were all sorts of interactions where he said to people, well, that national security issue will be dealt with by Joe Biden because I lost. He said to another aide, quote, I can't believe I lost to that guy. So you were able to establish, and I think the Congressional Committee established some of this as well, people that he acknowledged losing to. How much of the ability to hold people accountable is based on being able to see inside meetings and have witnesses that cooperate? And I guess I'm getting back to the pardon conversation we just had. I mean, how much do you think Trump has learned in terms of how to evade an indictment like the one you brought?
5: Yeah. I think the one thing to start on this sort of topic is we did this case the way I've done cases throughout my career. Same investigative techniques, same use of the tools that a federal prosecutor has. And our proof was the same sort of proof you have in all sorts of cases, not just political corruption cases, but all sorts of cases I've done in my career. You prove what happened. You prove the intent of the person, and you also are thoughtful about what's the defense going to be, and can we disprove that? Because if you can't, then you can't prove a case beyond a reasonable doubt. And we did that. We did that in this case. It wasn't unique in terms of how we did it. It was the same sort of processes you'd use in any case.
4: And around speech, one of the things that the right used to say before Trump came back into office was to champion First Amendment protected speech. One of the things that I understood better when I read this again to prepare to talk to you was that speech in furtherance of crimes is not protected. I mean, how much do you think people should just be monitoring and tracking the things people are saying out loud in terms of stealing the midterms?
5: Yeah, I mean, and that's maybe a good point for your viewers, is there is rock solid Supreme Court precedent that you cannot just use speech to commit a crime, fraud particularly. There's a specific case on it. And so obviously people have a First Amendment right. And I think we made clear in our indictment that we respect First Amendment rights. It's certainly important to me that we not charge a case that would, in essence, be violating someone's rights. But that doesn't mean that you can't commit crimes through words. Happens all the time. When a Ponzi scheme person is bilking someone out of their life savings, they're doing it with words. That's how that's done. All sorts of financial crimes, all sorts of corruption crimes. A bribe is usually communicated in words. That happens all the time. And in a lot of ways, this case was no different.
4: I was also reminded that after the Supreme Court grants Donald Trump immunity, you file a superseding indictment. You're still ready to bring the case to trial, right?
5: Yeah, correct.
4: Explain how you had to adjust and what that adjustment was.
5: Sure. And we set this forth in our report. We did what good prosecutors do and what you're supposed to do. We received a decision from the court. It wasn't the decision we wanted. We didn't agree with the reasoning of it. But in a society where you believe in the rule of law, you follow the court's decisions. And so we analyzed the decision and we looked at what sort of evidence we could no longer use and what sort of evidence we could use. And because, and we set this forth in filings, because in this particular case, a lot of the evidence was him in his role as a candidate. We felt we could go forward and we briefed this issue for the court. And obviously we never got to a conclusion where we could litigate the ultimate conclusion of that. But we would not have gone forward with the case unless I still felt we could prove it beyond a reasonable doubt, just like we wouldn't have gone forward with the case in the first place if we couldn't. And I guess one point I would want to emphasize there is I think a difference between the work we did and what you're seeing today is in our work, there was no predetermined outcome. When I took this job, I was perfectly happy to bring this case if the facts and law warranted it or not. And I've done that throughout my career, and it hasn't mattered what person's political party was to do that. That's how we went about our work. Completely apolitical, politics did not play a role.
4: Were you kind of hoping that the criminality wasn't as brazen as what you developed and uncovered?
5: I don't think good prosecutors hope you follow the facts and the law. And, one of the good principles that real prosecutors always follow is the facts matter. And you don't not go down an avenue because, ooh, maybe some facts will come out that will hurt my case. You go and look all the facts you possibly can, as searching as you possibly can, because you want to get it right. That contrasts to what we're seeing today, where there is a predetermined outcome. Process doesn't matter. And we just have to find a way to get to that outcome. And if there's facts that don't fit that outcome, we don't recognize them. And if there's facts that make it not a crime, we just pretend those don't exist.
4: I mean, a judge basically said that in the Kilmer Abrego Garcia case, said that he found that this was an instance where basically criminality was being reverse engineered all the way up to Todd Blanche. If a judge has found that, what do you think they're capable of with two more years?
5: Well, as I said earlier, I, from my perspective, have seen a number of cases. James Comey, Letitia James, Jerome Powell, right? There's not criminality here. I mean, seashells. I mean, so the only reasonable explanation is the president has it out for these people, and he has people who are his former personal lawyers who are going to do what he says, regardless of the facts or law. I mean, again, just to juxtapose it, I didn't have people on my team resigning because they refused to go along with a scheme to go after somebody. That was not what happened. You see that in all these cases. And just, again, imagine, if you would, like, I was appointed from outside the government, no political allegiance to anybody. And they were comfortable with, Jack, wherever you think the facts and law dictate, that's what we'll do. And that's what will happen. Can you imagine that happening now? Mm-hmm. If there was an allegation of corruption in this administration, them saying, let's appoint an outside independent person to make a call on this. I think we know it would never happen. And I think that's a real easy way to differentiate following process, following the facts, having independence.
4: If you took the name of our country off it and you were just examining the state of the rule of law in America, is it dead?
5: I don't think so at all. And for the reasons I said earlier, there are legions of career prosecutors, people just like me, you just don't know their name, who want to do the right thing. They're in the Justice Department. They want to serve. We have a lot of challenges in front of us, and the rehabilitation of the department is not going to be any mean feat. Recovering character is a lot harder than gaining it in the first place. But I think we're totally capable of doing that. I'm completely optimistic.
4: We're going to ask you to stick around. I want to ask you about the other case. I know you're a lot more limited on what you can say. But we want to ask about that on the other side. Thank you. We'll be right back.
3: Blubbering Cave.

0: Absolutely not.
1: For the ones that are, I mean, have any of them survived the purge at the Bureau and the Department of Justice?
0: I don't think that's really for me to say. I think I'm focused on the people I can help, and that's what I've been trying to do.
1: All right, we don't want to jeopardize any of those individuals, and we don't want to put you in a bad spot with Judge Aileen Cannon. You think there's any chance she ends up on the Supreme Court?
0: I have no views on that whatsoever.
1: We'll watch that with bated breath. I want to share some reporting from my friend Glenn Thrush at The New York Times, who's covered some of the folks that you've talked about, and sort of come back to what's on the other side. Kash Patel summarily fired Chris Meyer and another top agent in the Washington, D.C. field office who had been targeted by the right, Walter Giardina. Mr. Patel did so after being told that the terminations were unlawful and that pushing out Mr. Giardina, who was caring for his dying wife, something you talked about, would be inexcusably cruel, according to a lawsuit filed by three FBI supervisors also dismissed by Kash Patel. Quote, we were always told that we would be taken care of and there would not be any retaliation for our assigned work. Mr. Giardina, 48, told his supervisors the day he was fired, the circle of trust had been broken. I want to ask you about this concept of a circle of trust, because as we talked about with the pardons and the slush fund, Trump seems to be erecting, again, what is public-facing, a circle of trust with people who committed crimes for which they were convicted by juries of their peers, not just pardoning them, but giving them money. That circle of trust doesn't do anything for the public safety, for U.S. national security. How do you begin to put back together a circle of trust between public servants who protected the country from threats?
0: Yeah, I think for me, the biggest thing we can do, and it's challenging, is to get the facts out in ways that people can digest them. I think if you have a question of, is a rioter who assaulted a police officer on January 6th a patriot, or is Harry Dunn a patriot? We win that argument every time if people have the facts. And I think it's hard. And you know, as a prosecutor who worked in a courtroom and didn't really work in the media and didn't, you know, want to give a speech on the courthouse steps, I think we've now learned that you got to be able to get people to understand the facts. We've got a great product in the work that we did as a special counsel, the work the Justice Department does every day. But the people who do it, who are really the reason you can trust it, they don't promote themselves. And so we need to get their stories out there. I think if that happens, the sort of trust in government, which is pretty hard to earn, you can do that. That's my experience as a trial lawyer. It's my experience in life when I interact with people in the world. And part of the reason I frankly wanted to talk to you today is to talk about these people, because they're good people. And if you sat down with them for a coffee or a beer or a meal, you would like them and you would trust them and you would see the things that are being said about them are lies.
1: And in my experience, which is dated, none of them are particularly political.
0: I don't know the politics of any of these people. That's not something we talk about in the Justice Department.
1: What does it do to the ability to imagine something on the other side that isn't a reaction to what's happening now? I mean, everyone from all the reporting that we have access to is only doing the kind of work you're talking about if they avoid being asked to do something that violates their oath or is unethical or is part of the retribution cases or is predicated on Trump's conspiracies, as we covered at the top of the hour, a massive deployment of intelligence agents to go look at data in Georgia based on a lie. What happens on the other side to people that were involved in that misdirection of resources?
0: Well, you know, one thing I don't like is this idea that everybody who did things we don't like, they're guilty of crimes too, and we're going to prosecute them. It should be the facts and the law, and you should look at let's find this person and let's find let's target them and see if we can find a crime. That's what's happening now. I think it's really important that whoever leads the Justice Department after this rejects that sort of thinking. That doesn't mean that people who have committed crimes should get a free pass. And it's going to be difficult. I actually think the investigation of these things isn't hard. What's hard is getting people to understand it's been done in an objective way. Explaining in a way that people can digest that things are done following the facts and the law and don't involve politics. That's a challenge. Doing the actual work, there's lots of people out there who've spent their careers like I have who are capable of doing that work. Not just cases in the political realm, but particularly cases also affecting our national security. I spend a lot of time worrying about that when I see some of the people who've been fired.
1: When you feel optimistic about our ability to come through and about the caliber of the people who are inside the department, what do you think, and do you feel as optimistic about a country that would reelect someone for whom the facts showed he'd committed multiple felonies?
0: My view, Nicole, is our country's been a lot of things at a lot of different times. And what generally happens is when something really bad happens, Watergate, for example, we respond and we get better as a result. I'm not saying the Justice Department has been perfect every day, but the people I worked with, I saw people trying to move things in the right direction. And I think it would be foolish to say we're not facing challenges right now. But when you face a challenge like we are today, you have a choice about the attitude you take towards it. Anyone can put anything on you, but you have a choice about the attitude you take. For me, and I think a lot of the people that I've worked with, mm-hmm. our view is I want to behave now in a way that my kids will be proud.
1: Yeah.
0: I want to act in a way that when I'm retired, I look back on this time and say, I did things right. I think a lot of people relate to that, mm-hmm. and I think it's understandable. And I think if we start aligning actions with our beliefs, it's a huge, huge step. I think one of the things I've seen, which is the sort of journey I've been on, is, you know, with me being targeted by the president, you get to find out who's who, right? You get to find out who runs toward the fire, who kind of backs away. It's difficult in the moment, but I think for the future, that's going to be really helpful to know.
1: Are you afraid to be speaking out?
0: No, not at all. I am not going to be intimidated. And there's no way in the world, if the thought was to go after me so that I wouldn't speak up about the corruption that's happening or speak up to defend these agents and prosecutors, that is a grave miscalculation. There's no way I'm going to be intimidated.
1: Would it help the Bureau and the Department of Justice if more of the leaders above the chain of command above you spoke out with the same messages, Merrick Garland and Lisa Monaco?
0: I'm not going to forecast what other people can do or tell other people how they should handle a particular situation. Everyone's got to make their own particular choice. My strong view is rather than sort of critiquing people who haven't done what we might like them to do, and good, high integrity people who serve the public, spend their careers in public service, let's focus on when we see somebody doing a good thing, we raise them up. I think that's a more productive way to face the challenge we're facing right now.
1: My friend Esther Salas says, stay in the light. I'll take that for an answer. We're going to sneak in one more break. We'll be right back.

0: We're back with Jack Smith. I want to ask you about some of your earlier work at DOJ. You worked in public integrity, which somewhere someone has all of their office supplies, right? And this week we reported that Donald Trump raked in $2 billion since returning to the White House. It's such a perversion of everything that's come before it. What do you make or what do you think when you think about the gutting of all of the prosecutors that used to investigate and prosecute those crimes?
1: Yeah, I'm saddened by it because when I was at Public Integrity, when I was the chief of the section, and this was a section that was created in the wake of Watergate as one of the reforms after Watergate to deal with corruption in the government, we did good work. We did important work. We did nonpartisan work. And seeing that section gutted saddens me. But I have to say, at the same time, that started because the attorneys in that section stood up. When the Adams case in New York, that they forced the dismissal of a completely legitimate case that the prosecutors in the Southern District of New York brought, and they tried to force Public Integrity to sort of lend their credibility to the dismissal. That's what I'm talking about people of integrity. You know, the Southern District prosecutors, I don't know
0: them. But they left. I mean, they're not in the department anymore.
1: Right. But my point is there's people like that throughout the department, and there's people who are going to continue to stand up. I have a huge allegiance to them, and I have a huge affection for them, and I know they're out there, and I just want to make sure they all hear us, because this is going to go on for a while. The path to victory here is not a short one, and I think the people in place who are doing their jobs, the people who stood up, we should celebrate them, just like we're celebrating the 4th of July. These are the people who make this country great, in my view.
0: Is this the beginning of speaking out on their behalf more regularly, more frequently? Will you come back?
1: You know, this is new for me, Nicole. We'll see. You know, I'm trying, you know, as a prosecutor for 30 years, and I'm in a different world now. I started a law firm, as I think you know, with our friend Tim Hafey. And I want to do whatever I can to be helpful right now. And I want to figure out what that is. I don't have an interest in being on TV to talk just so I can be on TV to talk. If there's a way that I feel like I can be helpful, I'm going to do it. And that's going to guide me.
0: We really appreciate you deciding to talk to us here today. We've covered you for a long time. We admire what looks like sort of standing strong in the face of withering attacks from the most powerful person in the country and in our politics. And it's really a treat to get to talk to you. Thank you.
1: Well, I really appreciate you having me. Thanks so much.
0: Thank you for being here. If we ever get anything wrong, though, you know, send up a flare. Let us know.
1: Sounds good.
0: Thank you so much for being here. Quick break for us. We'll be right back.

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0: Thank you so much for letting us into your homes tonight. We are grateful. The Beat with Ari Melber starts right now. Hi, my friend.
1: Hi, Nicole. I've been watching this interview. I have to say, first of all, congratulations. Extremely newsworthy interview. Everybody, 60 Minutes, New York Times, everybody would want Mr. Smith's first interview. And while he's talked to lawyers, this is his first journalistic interview. So truly congrats. I think people will be looking back at this, especially in this format, the depth. I have some questions, but I wanted to give you a chance because you've been busy interviewing to share with your audience, with our whole MS Now audience, any of your top line or first takeaways. And then I have a question for you as well.
0: Well, I'm just so struck by how decency and integrity and facts and apolitical sort of careers don't screech. Right. And so much of what we're oriented to cover is that which is shrieking. Right. They're shrieking by arresting tourists at the reflecting pool or shrieking by diverting intelligence agents from the FBI to some crackpot case in Georgia or shrieking because someone has covered concerning conduct by the director of the FBI. And instead, like what integrity sounds like is something a lot more methodical and calm and by the book. And I think that when we get to meet the people that we've covered, I was deathly nervous. I reread every piece of paper we ever had. But the thing about public servants is like there's not some, you know, they don't hide the secret side. It's not a diversion. And I thought about how much Trump has sort of broken my brain. You know, I'm sitting here trying to figure out what he hid and what he didn't tell us. And a lot of what we talked about were the kinds of things that you and I covered from the filings and the things that were public facing.
1: Yeah, totally. I mean, so I have a couple questions. The first was thinking about who we're listening to. And as I mentioned, he obviously trusts you and thinks of you as someone that he can have a factual dialogue with about the health of our civic life and our democracy and our rule of law. And I think that's striking. And it's not a surprise to those of us who work with you, but it bears noting, even if we are also colleagues. And he was issuing the warning. I mean, if Bob Mueller was the Elliot Ness of his time, Jack Smith is the Bob Mueller of our time. And he had nothing but, you know, kind words of respect for how Mueller lived his life and career and integrity. And so when we listen to what I'm calling the Mueller of our time today, Bob Mueller has passed, and he tells you tonight that we are facing this attack on the rule of law that is different. That this is not sometimes there are crimes and sometimes there are people in office who have been caught committing crimes in both parties, as he was careful to note. But this is something different. We have just that short bit. I don't know if it jumped out to you in the moment, but let's listen to that for your response.
2: I think we are facing an attack on the rule of law that is different in kind and scope to anything I've seen in my lifetime.
1: What does that mean to you, that he wants us to know that?
0: Well, look, in some ways, there's so much gaslighting in our politics. And there's so much sort of an attempt to intimidate people covering the facts as we see them with our own eyes, that it was reassuring that he sees what we see and what we cover, and that from his extraordinarily high perch inside the department and with all of his years of experience, he views it as dire as I do. It was, I would say, equally striking that when I asked him, you know, if you were looking at our country and just assessing it in terms of whether the rule of law were alive or dead, is it still alive? He said, absolutely. I mean, that he knows of sort of more pockets, I guess, the things that aren't in the headlines inside the department that are still. And he said, you know, they're not throwing sand in the gear. They're not part of the resistance. They're just in there doing their job. But then he did say, I said, but what if doing their job, you know, ran afoul of Mr. Blanche or others? And he said, yeah, well, that would be the fork in the road. I mean, what was interesting to me is that it is both as bad as it looks from the outside, that weaponization is the central organizational theory for the Department of Justice that the examples that he lifted up were Daniel Sassoon, that's who he was talking about there at the end, who left over the perfectly predicated case against Eric Adams, the folks who have, you know, left before bringing the cases against Jim Comey, Eric Siebert, and others, the people in Minnesota, he mentioned, who refused to investigate family members of a shooting victim. What is, I think, still... I think the work for people like us is to do what he's talking about, to lift up the people who are sort of paying the price of their life's work, of people who grow up and want to do this work are some of the very ones who rose to the top. And those ones at the top were the ones that worked on his cases. So I think I had a greater appreciation for the loss of experience, the loss of the cream of the crop, right? The people that have been purged were not necessarily the first agents in. They were the best of the best, the ones who understood the sensitive nature of the cases against Donald Trump, the ones who had enough clearances to even work on the Mar-a-Lago documents case. He couldn't say anything about that one and didn't bite when I asked him if he thought Eileen Cannon would be nominated to the Supreme Court. But I think it was both reassuring that he sees the direness of the moment, the way you and I think largely cover it. And it was ominous to think about all the experience that's been axed for political purpose from the Bureau and the Department.
1: Yeah, and when you take out the experts, the tough people, the folks with multi-decade experience in catching the bad folks, then wholly separate from the rule of law issues, which we care so much about, you also make the country less safe, quite literally so. I have one more question for you, then I'll let you go. I'm kind of Lawrencing your Rachel right now.
0: We can do this anytime. I'm always available.
1: You know, in lyrics, the famous lyric is, "Please, Lord, don't let me be misunderstood." And I felt through him, and I'm curious your take, that like Mueller before him and like folks who were using the integrity, quiet rule book, and we understand why in normal times that has been the norm, that he referred back repeatedly, even when it wasn't in your question, to communicating, to reaching people with the facts and making people understand these cases. And I wonder, because you are a communicator in your own right, and here we are in media, so that's part of what we do, is look at the stories, define them, try to tell them. What it says about, you said broke your brain, well, whether a reality show propagandist has broke some of the communication and storytelling in our country where

0: That if you don't communicate in real time with the way people are getting information on their phones, et cetera, today, you're at a disadvantage. And yet
1: Absolutely.
0: I also thought it's too bad that people doing the substantive work, not to diminish the communication we all do, but the people doing substantive work, like I don't want my doctor or my beat cop prosecutor thinking too much about the press release when they need to do the job. I give you the final word on that tonight.
1: So I thought about Tim Snyder when we had this part of the conversation, who, you know, wrote on tyranny, writes about autocracy. And I thought about how you don't need to overwhelm people by making everyone think that we all have to do everything, right? We all have to do our thing. And what I thought was interesting is he has what every veteran of the Department of Justice has for Robert Mueller, and that's reverence, full stop. And he's making some different choices. So he didn't say that he learned or and he said to me it wasn't on my mind at all. It is also true that in one news cycle, Donald Trump and Bill Barr destroyed 23 months of Robert Mueller's meticulous, respectful deference to the prerogatives of Donald Trump when he was interviewing him. And Jack Smith has made a lot of the same choices, but a few different choices. And I think that's really interesting in its own right.
0: Yeah, all really great points. Congrats on the big interview. We're going to be discussing it right now, so people don't have to go anywhere.
1: But,
0: Nicole, thanks for your generosity with your extra time
1: tonight. Thank you, my friend. Thank you so much.
0: Our thanks. Absolutely. Our thanks, Nicole. Welcome to The Beat. We are going to continue coverage of what is a bombshell interview. It happened on Nicole's show on MS Now, but I can tell you, as someone in the news, if it were a front-page New York Times interview or a big 60 Minutes interview, as it might have been in a different decade, we'd be all over the clips, excerpts as well, because we have now, for the first time, the first prosecutor to ever indict a president, Jack Smith, who ultimately did it twice because he said the evidence supported it, speaking out in his first journalistic interview, including about those controversial January 6th pardons.
1: What do you say about the facts that you developed that you see? I know you don't watch a ton of news, but you see enough to know that the basic principle of recidivism likely applies to the election case. The things that you charged are a lot of the same kinds of stories we cover. What is the cost of someone not being held accountable for their crimes?
2: Yeah, I mean, if you talk about the pardons of these people convicted for the violence on January 6th, right? There's all sorts of costs. There's the obvious cost of just recidivism. These are people who committed their crimes in the name and in the interest of Donald Trump, and he's returned the favor, right, by pardoning them. That sends one message to them. A message I'm equally concerned about is the message that it sends to law enforcement. Supporting law enforcement should not be a political issue.
0: Jack Smith speaking forthrightly there on two points. The second, as you heard, is that Donald Trump sided with violent criminals over police, that he is an anti-police president. The pardon is a power that the president constitutionally has. No one is saying that it was itself illegal. Smith is saying, however, that it is anti-police, anti-law enforcement. The first point he made was admittedly a little more legalistic. He referred to recidivism. What he's saying in plain English is, if you let people get away with it, they'll do it again. And that maybe Donald Trump wants to do it again, to have another violent insurrection or other violent crime committed on his behalf. Recidivism is why you have strong penalties and deterrence under the law, something that prosecutors like Smith basically devote their lives to. And he's saying, for the first time in the modern era, it's the president undercutting that on behalf of criminals. He also spoke about the midterms.
2: I'm very concerned of what's going to happen in the next election, absolutely.
1: Do you see, again, in things that are covered and things that are public-facing, conduct ahead of the midterms that you investigated on January 6th case?
2: Well, I've been thinking about it more in terms of what needs to be done based on what we saw happen last time. And, you know, it's a different situation now based on, you know, the people who perpetrated January 6th. They've probably learned from how they did that. My personal view is I think the state attorney generals have a tremendous role to play here. They can make sure the rule of law functions in their state. And I would also say that I think a thing that all of us can do is support election workers and election officials. The last time around, we saw that those people stood firm, and they were, in many cases, the difference. It's clear to me, anyways, that what I've seen publicly, that those people are going to be

0: put under great pressure. And my experience, not only just the special counsel, but, you know, I was the chief of the public integrity section at the Department of Justice for 5 years, had a number of cases with election officials. These are people also, they're not tooting their own horn. They're not self-promoters. They just care about our democracy. We need to show them that we have their back.
1: Smith speaking out clearly there in this new MS Now exclusive interview. When he mentions the public integrity section, which has been, of course, completely decimated under Donald Trump, that's the part of the DOJ that deals with the important but sensitive cases of anti-corruption and potentially indicting or prosecuting lawmakers, politically connected individuals, important politicians. To run that section, you have to have kind of the gold standard of being evidence-based, nonpartisan, and having integrity. It's kind of the fulcrum of pressure inside the DOJ. And when he was there, for example, he pursued famously a case against Democrat John Edwards because he said the evidence supported it. And ultimately, as we know, concluded that there was enough evidence to go after Donald Trump. I mentioned a case of a Democrat and a Republican. So when Smith then now draws on that credibility and his entire career to assess the so-called enemies list or some of the cases that the Trump DOJ has brought on his personal demand, it comes with great credibility. Most people may only know Smith from prosecuting Trump, and that might even overweight how you look at him. But he is kind of, like I'm telling you, the legal gold standard for these cases. So when he says, as we just learned he did, I'm going to play you the excerpt, that so many of them lack any merit, that is kind of the ultimate slam dunk against some of the Trump DOJ's revenge cases. Take a look.
0: I, from my perspective, have seen a number of cases. James Comey, Letitia James, Jerome Powell, I mean, right? There's not criminality here. I mean, seashells? I mean, so the only reasonable explanation is the president has it out for these people, and he has people who are his former personal lawyers who are going to do what he says, regardless of the facts or the law.
1: Going after people regardless of the law will get you a lot of trouble in court, might get your case tossed. And if some of those folks are doing it knowingly below the legal standard of what it takes to indict someone, they could be disbarred or worse. Jack Smith, again, the expert on that. So that's not nothing. And for those who say, well, when is it going to matter? Well, it could matter very soon if Congress changes hands. And it could matter a lot in just over 2 years if the White House and DOJ changes hands. He's sort of telling you how it is tonight. Now, I want to just remind everyone, we are here in an extraordinary place. A few years ago, it would have been unthinkable that a prosecutor would be on television talking about not one but two federal cases against a former president. It had never happened before. So let's remember how we got here, because what started out with lawsuits turned ultimately into the insurrection in the 2020 plots. Some of them we've marked for you green or yellow because they were effectively legally allowed. But as Trump got more desperate and those things didn't work, when you get to the Congress overturning votes, the requests on Pence, the aborted plan to have a military plot or coup, and then ultimately the final era we all know, the illegal sabotage of January 6th, those were the plots that accrued. And Smith ultimately was tapped as one of these special counsels with extra independence to pursue them. And as you know, I'll remind you, as we plotted this, he indicted many of them. And won convictions against, we saw at the state level, over the overlapping plots. The federal cases, of course, were truncated by the Supreme Court. Now, we have special guests tonight with Jack Smith breaking his silence in this newsworthy interview. Emily Bazelon, Rick Wilson are here. We're back together in 90 seconds.

0: We're back with New York Times' Emily Bazelon and longtime Republican strategist Rick Wilson on this Jack Smith interview. I want to play this key part where he, again, first time in a journalistic televised setting, responded to some of these Trump threats.
1: Do you expect to be indicted?
2: Listen, Donald Trump has made a bunch of statements.
1: He said he would indict you, yes.
2: I'll tell you, Nicole, I honestly do not spend a lot of time thinking about the things he says about me and his threats about me. I'm real focused on the people who I worked with, looking out for them. I'm real focused on how the Justice Department's going to be better going forward, things like that. In my situation, I did my job the right way. I had an all-star team. I mean, Nicole, the agents on my case, if I were to walk you through all the awards they've won throughout, you know, generations of administrations, we would be here all night. These were superstars. And I'm much more concerned that those people get to serve in the department, get to serve in the Bureau again someday.
0: Emily, your view on what Smith is saying tonight?
1: Well, I'm glad for his mental health that Donald Trump is not taking up a lot of space in his head. And I've interviewed some of the FBI agents who worked with him, and, you know, they both live up to his description of their resumes and the work they did and the nonpartisan way that they approach their jobs. But also, some of them really have suffered, you know, both in terms of the loss of their jobs, but also the way that they have just been, you know, raked through the coals by the MAGA right on social media. So I think from their point of view, I'm sure they were watching, and knowing that Jack Smith is thinking about them will mean something to them, I'm sure.
0: Rick, your thoughts?
3: You know, I think what you saw tonight, Ari, was a kind of public servant that is almost entirely lacking inside the Republican universe these days and in the Trump administration. And it also reminded me that every accusation on the Trump side of weaponization is a projection. He's the kind of professional that Americans should have great confidence in. I wish he'd been able to speak out sooner, in some part because the Republican effort to demonize him as some sort of political operative, which is completely untrue, was ongoing until almost this moment, where you saw somebody who was a professional who went out to pursue justice and the law, not a political end as the Blanche, Patel, and others in the DOJ of today do.
0: Yeah. We all have had conversations about this era we're living through, what people do, journalists playing one role, people who are direct in politics playing another. And I thought it was interesting to hear someone like him who's faced these threats, who I'll just share briefly. When I was in the courtroom for the case on the Jan 6 issues in federal D.C., and he was on one side. I remember Todd Blanche was on the other with that team, and I'm watching them. And it was the largest security retinue I'd ever seen for a non-attorney general, for any prosecutor. And it spoke to the fact that even in the sanctum of that highly fortified federal D.C. courtroom, to say nothing of how he moved around the country, there was tremendous threat and protection for that threat. And so now he faces these other risks. And I give that context to listening to him tell Nicole this.
2: Anyone can put anything on you, but you have a choice about the attitude you take. For me, and I think a lot of the people that I've worked with, mm-hmm. our view is I want to behave now in a way that my kids will be proud.
1: Yeah.
2: I want to act in a way that when I'm retired, I look back on this time and say, I did things right. I think a lot of people relate to that, mm-hmm. and I think it's understandable. And I think if we start aligning actions with our beliefs, it's a huge, huge step. I think one of the things I've seen, which is the sort of journey I've been on, is, you know, with me being targeted by the president, you get to find out who's who, right? You get to find out who runs toward the fire, who kind of backs away. It's difficult in the moment, but I think for the future, that's going to be really helpful to know.
1: Are you afraid to be speaking out?
2: No, not at all. I am not going to be intimidated. And there's no way in the world, if the thought was to go after me so that I wouldn't speak up about the corruption that's happening or speak up to defend these agents and prosecutors.

0: prosecutors, that is a grave miscalculation. There is no way I'm going to be intimidated.
1: Rick?
2: Americans are desperate to see that kind of integrity in their government again. That kind of modest humility about who he is, coupled with absolutely ironclad courage. It's something Americans, I think, are desperate to see. I think this is a really important interview for so many reasons, but that's probably the chief among them.
1: Emily?
3: You know, it's also important because it has still been relatively unusual for former prosecutors, former important Justice Department officials to speak up. And there's just an allergy, really, in the whole profession to being a media presence. You're just not supposed to do your work that way. What you say in court is supposed to speak for you. But I think Rick is right. These voices are really important right now. And having a television interview is the vehicle that allows a lot of people to see, you know, what you have to say in this moment. And so I wonder if Jack Smith, you know, presenting in this way will also open the door to more former Justice Department officials and FBI folks to come forward in the same way.
1: Well, Emily, you know you can't take a lawyer seriously if they want to be on TV.
3: Present company accepted, Ari?
1: Well, that's the joke. I think that you're exactly right about what I would call traditional legal culture, especially at Main Justice, at DOJ. And a lot of those folks come out of that. And then Nicole and I discussed this earlier. He's also come around. I think you're right. I mean, I'm analyzing something that we're a part of because he chose to speak to our colleague because he respects her show. Because I could tell the audience the interview requests have been in for Jack Smith from everyone, print, television, everyone. And this is where he came. But having said that, he clearly wants to reach people in this medium, which was anathema to him for most of his DOJ career. So he alluded to, he said directly, things are changing and you got to reach people where they are. And he wants the facts to get out there. And we are a phone video world. We are not just a long DOJ report world, let alone, reading print newspapers every day. The world's changing before our eyes. And Trump has obviously mastered the propaganda side. So I think that's really interesting. He said so much I want to show before I lose both of you. The other thing he said about the DOJ's process itself breaking down under the basically impossible demands of Bondi and now acting AG Blanche. Take a look.
0: One of the problems right today, besides the retribution prosecutions, is that the Justice Department can't do its job, right? If you go to court,
4: explain that.
0: Well, if you go to court and the judges don't trust you, you can't do the basic things that you need to do to represent the American people in court. And we have seen judges across the country say they can't trust prosecutors anymore. And that has such a cascading effect on any sort of case. I can't count how many opinions, but one opinion like that in my career would have been seismic. People would not know what to do if a court said, you know, trust that's been built over generations has been lost in days, right? And that's happening every day. And so regardless of what you think politically, they're just not effective at doing their job anymore.
1: Emily, what's he getting at there?
3: Well, he's talking about, you know, something that's foundational to the rule of law that judges and lawyers sometimes call the presumption of regularity. And what that is like you go to the court, you represent the government, the judge is going to trust how you represent the facts. They're going to assume that you are telling the truth, you are dependable. And Jack Smith is right. There have been a lot of judges throwing up their hands in court and saying, wait a second, Justice Department lawyer, you just told me something that's not true. I can see you redacted a grand jury transcript. You're basically trying to mislead me. Now what do I do? Because if I have to question everything the government presents in court, it's going to take a long time. It's going to change the whole way that we think about these cases and adjudicate them. It's a big gift to the defense in a lot of cases, but it really changes how court works for the government.
1: Yeah, and it's a point that's completely nonpartisan, Rick. I'm running over on time, but it's about something that you and others have diagnosed. The first order Trump problems seem to be all about him. The second order are the decay of systems and institutions. It doesn't mean they're going right or left. It means they're actually just not working.
2: Yeah, and I think what Smith said a couple of times during the interview was that there has to be a path to reform DOJ in a post-Trump era, and that's going to be a big challenge, and it will be I think getting back to that assumption of regularity, getting back to the assumption that the rule of law obtains universally inside the government, is something that is going to take an awful lot of work, which Smith, I think, correctly identified in that interview.
1: Yeah. Rick and Emily rolling with us on this big news night. Thanks to both of you. We have even more parts of it if you want to dig in or see some new things we didn't air in this hour. That's coming up later. But we're also turning to the heat, even from the right, on Donald Trump's enrichment and corruption issues. That's next.

0: We're following several stories tonight, including the one that was truly exclusive breaking news on our colleague Nicole Wallace's show just a few hours back. At 5 p.m., Jack Smith speaking out in his first television interview about a whole range of topics, including something we haven't aired in this hour yet, the First Amendment, and how, yes, you have free speech, but that doesn't mean that the words you use to actually incite a riot, which is a classic example, or commit other crimes, doesn't mean that is always okay.
1: Speech in furtherance of crimes is not protected. I mean, how much do you think people should just be monitoring and tracking the things people are saying out loud in terms of stealing the midterms?
2: Yeah, I mean, and that's maybe a good point for your viewers, is there is rock solid Supreme Court precedent that you cannot just use speech to commit a crime, fraud particularly. There's a specific case on it. And so obviously people have a First Amendment right. And I think we made clear in our indictment that we respect First Amendment rights. That's certainly important to me, that we not charge a case that would, in essence, be violating someone's rights. But that doesn't mean that you can't commit crimes through words. Happens all the time. When a Ponzi scheme person is bilking someone out of their life savings, they're doing it with words. That's how that's done. All sorts of financial crimes, all sorts of corruption crimes. A bribe is usually communicated in words. That happens all the time. And in a lot of ways, this case was no different.
0: Smith, of course, addressing a lot of the different criticism he's gotten. And really, as we've discussed in this hour, and as I just discussed with Nicole, using his voice, even against the extraordinary threats that he's faced, to try to reason with the American public, to share his track record and facts and defend the rule of law, which he says is under attack like never before. That's a little bit more of his newsworthy remarks. As I promised, though, we have a lot more in this hour, including the mounting scrutiny on Trump and his family over the billions that he's reaping. That's too much even for some on the right.

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0: There are all kinds of ways to try to look at Donald Trump's business, the way he's claimed he's got all this money, but also how poor he's been at making money, because one of the weird parts of this corruption scandal he's in with the $2 billion he took in his first year as president is that it's so much more money than he usually makes, which shows that whatever people think about his business acumen, the delta, the gap between what he was making and what he makes now is kind of the price of the grift, the graft, the corruption, whatever you want to call it. Remember, he's not supposed to be working full time at any of that stuff. He's supposed to be doing the presidency full time. The self-enrichment, the profits continue to rock the White House this week. MS Now reports that the two eldest sons are linked to investments in defense firms that have drawn over $3 billion in federal funds just since Trump took office. The brothers say that they don't play a role in managing those contracts. Of course, that's not the accusation. The accusation is that Trump and the people around him know to funnel money towards his sons even if they don't ask for it. The normally conservative Wall Street Journal editorial board says it's hard to believe the Trump boys would be able to do the same deals if Dad wasn't in the Oval Office. And the financial disclosures show the over $2 billion in 1 year alone. There's also new reporting today that in April, Trump made over 300 stock trades the day before he paused the tariffs. And he knew he was going to pause the tariffs. In other circles, this would be illegal insider trading. People do go to jail for this kind of thing. The next day, those stocks posted one of the biggest single-day gains since World War II. The question is whether Donald Trump is profiting off the presidency and whether he's making moves to profit himself and his family over the good of the American public. I cannot repeat enough that these things are illegal and people go to jail for them if you do them in the corporate context and in some other local government context. Trump voters, a lot of them don't like it. Some defend him, some sounding off.
1: Somebody's making money on the side. It's not me. I don't think one person should have that kind of power to make that kind of money, especially when he's in public office.
2: Did he come to me and my expectations? Absolutely not.
3: Where did he fall short of your expectations?
2: He definitely made lots of promises, and he made them seem like they were going to come a lot quicker, faster than they actually were to ever come or ever will come.
0: The crypto ventures have been profitable for just about Trump and nobody else. So many of his fans losing what they call a fortune. Two-thirds of investors in the meme coin are in the red. So the majority of people who like Donald Trump enough, who trust him enough to put their money in, are losing money while he reaps these profits. Something very special coming up after the break, including Molly Jong Fast and our friend, Curb Vet, Susie Essman.

0: a long week as we get towards July 4th, and that means it's a little time for some fun and to fall back. We have two very special guests tonight. Molly Jong Fast returns, the MS Now analyst and New York Times contributing writer, host of the Fast Politics podcast. She's got a best-selling memoir out, How to Lose Your Mother, out on paperback, and a triumphant return by Susie Essman, the comic, the actress, the curvette we love. She started out doing stand-up and went on to play Susie Green on HBO's Curb. Like all things Curb, we don't know, is it her, is it a little bit of her, is it none of her? But we love all the iconic moments.
1: Oh, God.
2: I know you took the doll's head. Where is it? Where's the f***ing head?
3: I don't know.
2: The kid is home, hysterical, because her doll, Judy, has been decapitated. All right, just get me the f***ing head, all right? Get me the f***ing head, all right? Both of you, because I've had it, you four-eyed get me the head!
4: A peace treaty.
0: Classics.
4: Whatever.
0: We can show you this. Larry David just talked to her about the new Obama collab project, Life, Larry, and the Pursuit of Unhappiness, an HBO show that's debuted just in time, of course, for Independence Day, All Eyes on History. We'll get into that soon enough. But first of all, welcome to both of you. How you doing, Susie?
5: I'm good. I'm happy to be here with Molly. Big fan of both of you. You got to show pictures of me from 25 years ago where I look so young. That's not fair, Ari.
0: You look great now, and who doesn't like to see the passage of time? I mean, that's, we've got, July 4th is all about that, you know, anniversaries.
5: 250 years of perfect perfection.
0: Respect. We'll see if we get to 251. Molly's a hometown hitter here, so you go first. What's on your fallback list, Molly?
6: Ice picking up a nun. Just a crazy story. I mean, first of all, it just shows how over the line this administration is. They pick up this nun. She's in South Texas. Remember, Trump won a bunch of these districts in South Texas, and now he is underwater with Latino voters. He has alienated a voting block that Republicans thought was going to be theirs forever. And I think they've really done it by this kind of thing, arresting nuns, you know, rounding up people who are not, by no stretch of the imagination, the worst of the worst.
0: Yeah. Susie, what about you? What's on your fallback list as you drop by the news tonight?
5: You always have to be careful of those nuns. You know, they're dangerous, dangerous people. You know,
0: never know what they're up to.
5: One of my pet peeves as a comedian is whenever comedy is censored, everything's in trouble. Turkey detained a comic for something that he said politically, allegedly insulting religious values. And in any totalitarian regime, the first thing that goes is comedy, because comedy is by its nature subversive and questioning the status quo. And that is the slippery slope we never want to go down. That's one of the most dangerous censorships we could ever have, is censoring comedians. So that, for me personally, but I think for the country as a whole, it's a bad place to go.
0: Yeah, and you know, Susie's point, Molly, echoes with, it can happen here. Mm-hmm. We used to get these warnings. You know, imagine if we lived in a place where the leader was trying to censor or cancel comedians because they criticized the government, and yet lately, Molly, that is where we live.
6: Yeah, we saw Colbert. The Colbert Show is not on air anymore. And there was real speculation that that was because of a want of regulatory approval, because remember, the Paramount merger needed to go in front of Trump's people. And then you have to remember, the Kimmel Show has been taken off the air once before. So we have seen this administration really act out towards comedians. And again, this tracks with Putin's Russia, right? Remember, Vladimir Putin obsessed with a puppet comedy show that he took off the air. And that is why it is so important to have, you know, remember, it is technically the First Amendment, our First Amendment rights to make fun of our politicians, Democrat or Republican.
0: Yeah.
5: And
0: yeah.
5: There is no greater power than satire, I think. Yeah. You know, satire is one of the greatest powers that we have. And you take that away, and what do you have? Mimes. That's it.
0: and nobody wants mimes. Look, we could talk more about Trump, Susie, or we could talk about Obama and Larry David and this wonderful commemoration of our country this weekend. And I turn to that. I want by way of introduction, Susie, I want to say Happy New Year.
5: Happy New Year to you, too. It's a little
0: Happy
5: late,
0: Happy New
5: Ari,
0: Year.
5: It's, but that's okay.
0: It's not too
5: I'm
0: late.
5: I'm as strict as Larry.
0: Well, who can be as strict as Larry? I'm making a joke that anyone who's caught the first episode might get. This is such an ingenious way that Obama, Larry, and you, of course, are in an episode. Are looking at our history, having fun with it, but also then getting a chance to reflect on it. And boy, do we need, I think, the better angels of our history, if you will. You did talk to Larry about it. Let's take a look at that and then discuss the project.
5: Okay. President Obama is one of the producers of the show.
1: Right.
5: Did he give you any notes?
1: Jeff and I were called in for notes from President Obama. Now, I really haven't gotten.
5: You don't take notes. You know, you don't get notes. The entire time we
1: HBO
5: did Curb.
1: You started telling me that. I don't think this is good. I don't think this is going to work. And if somebody had a good idea, I would listen to it. And I was the president of the United States. And I said, I'm the president here. And he laughed.
0: It rings true. Tell us about this. This is your first time being on an Obama-produced comedy show, we can say. Tell us about it and what the uplift is as we go into this holiday.
5: Honestly, Ari, he was not on set. He was not around.
0: Okay.
5: It's really Larry and Jeff Schaefer's production. I know that his company, Higher Ground, produced it, Michelle and Barack's company. But it wasn't like he was there on set and with the headphones on and watching at Video Village. None of that happened. So I still have never met him, even though I would love to. It's really Larry's skewed, very skewed take of American history. Nothing is accurate. You're not going to learn anything. You're going to laugh. That's the whole point of it. And to celebrate 250 years, the fact that we're still here is amazing. And to celebrate 250 years by making fun of everything that happened along the way, what could be better?
0: And Molly, exercising what I guess ties this all together, which is, you know, they made it the First Amendment for a reason. And maybe people in the arts and people in the letters and people in media like us, we talk about it extra. But without the First Amendment, you don't have much else, Molly.
6: Yeah. And especially at this moment when it's so important that we can really connect with history in an interesting and also, more importantly, hilarious way.
5: And also,
0: Susie,
5: Larry takes no prisoners on this, by the way. That nothing is sacred. He takes no prisoners. There's no political correctness. He skewers certain people in a very hidden way that's quite obvious.
0: Hey, Curb never took sides. Mm-hmm. It was anti everything, anti woke, anti MAGA, and it was just funny. Susie, I was going to say, if we had more time, I wanted to tell you about one of my dreams last night, which is another violation of Larry's Bill of Rights, but we're out of time, Susie.
5: Thank you, Ari. I appreciate that. And Molly, always good to see you.
6: Good to
0: You're
6: see
0: spared.
6: You, Susie.
0: Thank you, Susie. Thanks, Molly. We'll be

0: Thanks for joining us. Happy July 4th. Have a great weekend. The weeknight starts now.
1: Good evening and welcome to the weeknight. I'm Luke Russert with Simone Sanders Townsend and Michael Steele. Breaking tonight, Jack Smith's stark warning about the upcoming midterms and his defiant response to the president's dangerous threats. In just a moment, we'll break down Nicole Wallace's exclusive conversation with the former special counsel.
2: Also breaking, Trump claiming moments ago that he's done, quote, nothing illegal and making more than $2 billion since he returned to office. This as House Democrats release a new report accusing the president of committing fraud.
3: And later, InfoWars, the site once run by conspiracy theorist Alex Jones, is moments away from a major new rebrand to uplift the victims Jones once targeted. But folks, let's begin with that breaking MS Now and exclusive. A short time ago, former special counsel Jack Smith finished his first live television interview since criminally charging Donald Trump 3 years ago. Here's what he told MS Now's Nicole Wallace about the president's new effort to undermine free and fair elections.
4: Let me ask you first, do you agree that we are covering in real time an assault on our elections, the upcoming ones?
5: I'm very concerned of what's going to happen in the next election. It's a different situation now based on, you know, the people who perpetrated January 6th. They probably learned from how they did that. My personal view is I think the state attorney generals have a tremendous role to play here. They can make sure the rule of law functions in their state. And I would also say that I think a thing that all of us can do is support election workers and election officials.
2: In the wide-ranging interview, Jack Smith warned the country to Trump's attack on the rule of law. And he called out the president's petty retribution campaign that's also targeting him.
5: From my perspective, I've seen a number of cases. James Comey, Letitia James, Jerome Powell. I mean, right? There's not criminality here. I mean, seashells? I mean, so the only reasonable explanation is the president has it out for these people, and he has people who are his former personal lawyers who are going to do what he says, regardless of the facts or law.
1: Smith's interview with MS Now is the first time he has spoken openly to a news organization about his cases against Trump. You'll recall in June 2023, a federal grand jury indicted Trump in connection to the Mar-a-Lago classified documents case. And less than 2 months later, Jack Smith secured another felony indictment against Trump for his attempt to overturn the 2020 election. Here to discuss it all are Michael Feinberg and Brendan Belew, both friends of the show. Welcome to the table, gentlemen. But before we get into it with them, open it up to the table. Michael Steele, Simone Sanders, what's your takeaway from that interview that Nicole had?
3: I'm just glad to have his voice. I'm just so glad to hear Jack Smith. He's one of the most respected and well-regarded individuals in the criminal justice space. His history, the trust that not just folks here but across the globe have in his service is very, very important to note. And I just think it's good to have his voice for him to call out and say BS on what Trump is doing. You're coming after me criminally because you're mad, mm-hmm. and you think, you know, retribution is the only game that you have, and so you're going to act on it. But when it gets through the process, the jurisprudence of it all, it's not going to stand up. And I think that's really what he's been saying, that, okay, you want to play, let's play. You get into a courtroom, the judges are going to do what judges do when they look at the facts, because there are no facts. Mm.
2: I think that it is important that Jack Smith has actually arrived to the point where he understands that in this particular moment in time in the country, you staying mm-hmm. silent, doing things mm-hmm. the way that they have right. always been done, it's not enough. It doesn't right. meet the moment. You have to do some things that haven't been done before, as a poem by Edgar mm-hmm. Guest says, and that is one of these things. And hopefully him speaking up and speaking out very first of all, hopefully this isn't a one-off. Hopefully he continues to stay out there in various ways, shapes, and forms. But hopefully this is also encourages some other folks. I don't know how many times I've heard that, oh, well, you know, the military doesn't speak up and speak out because the generals are very apolitical. Mm-hmm. Well, so are the career people of the Department of Justice. I remember I got my head bit off once, proverbially, mm-hmm. by encouraging one of the journalists in the pool at the DOJ to ask the vice president a question when she was there doing something very not political with then Attorney General Merrick Garland. Okay, the staff are like, we don't do that here. I'm like, oh, okay, my bad. They take it very seriously. And so it is not in his character, in his training to speak up and speak out. So hopefully we'll talk about the substance in a little bit, but hopefully others are looking at this saying, okay, maybe it's my time to get off the bed.
3: Credibility, Luke, with people out there.
6: I think we have never really heard from him. I think for a large swath of people, they didn't necessarily ever hear his voice. And I think when he sat down at the table, he came across as a man of great character, great integrity. And there are two things that stood out. Number one, what you mentioned, is that he said, you know, I have not really done TV before. I haven't been in front of the media's eye. But I realize now in this moment that in order to be heard, in order to cut through, you have to do things like TV interviews. The other thing, though, that I thought was very interesting is he said, I'm not intimidated. I'm not afraid. And we're seeing now the people who run towards the fire and run away from the fire. And I think in these times when people feel are so perilous, where people are feeling defeated, distraught, to have someone like Jack Smith stand up and go in front of a TV camera and say, I'm not afraid. You shouldn't be afraid either. We're going to get through this. It means a lot, and it says a lot.
2: Mm-hmm. Mr. Chairman, we have the sound. We'll play it for you all so you can react. This is Jack Smith talking about he is not afraid of speaking out.
4: Are you afraid to be speaking out?
5: No, not at all. I am not going to be intimidated. And there's no way in the world if the thought was to go after me so that I wouldn't speak up about the corruption that's happening or speak up to defend these agents and prosecutors, that is a grave miscalculation. There is no way I'm going to be intimidated.
3: We have two fellows who are also not intimidated, and I really want to get both of your reactions to what you heard there and how this conversation is now getting framed by Jack Smith. You first, Michael.
7: Yeah, I think what he did this afternoon on Nicole Wallace's show was incredibly important. The Justice Department, for our careers at least, and for many generations before that, would always say within its own hallways, we speak through indictments, we speak through official documents. We're not proselytizers of our theories, we're not holding a lot of press conferences. And at a time where norms were respected by both political polls and everything in between, that made a lot of sense. Mm-hmm. I very much hope we get back to that world. But we're lying to ourselves if we pretend that we are in a normal time now. The ideals that the Justice Department has always stood for, the concept of justice itself, the moral imperative from which the department takes its name, is not functioning as it is supposed to. There is, quite frankly, a cancer in the

0: RFK building right now. I think we can stop it. I think we can cut it out eventually. But what is happening in those hallways, what is happening on the seventh floor, is not normal. And it requires a response to meet the exigencies of this moment. And I'm glad he's stepping up and making that response.
1: I just add two things. I think there's two reasons why it's really helpful for Jack Smith specifically to be talking right now. One is, you know, as time passes, the indictments that he brought and why they were brought grow more and more distant. And what I'm worried about is as the, you know, we get further and further away from January 6th and the insurrection, we run the risk of creating a false equivalency. You know, that it's like, okay, you know, maybe Donald Trump's doing something kind of political with these prosecutions, but he got prosecuted too. And so, you know, Jack Smith is an embodiment of why Donald Trump was righteously prosecuted for fomenting an insurrection to try to overturn a Democratic election. And then stealing confidential information, and at least there was some public reporting suggesting that he might have been trying to sell that information. You know, so I think it's really important for him as a person to be speaking out and making sure that history doesn't get forgotten. The second thing that I think is important here is, you know, you made the point about how well respected Jack Smith is here. I think his presence outside of the Department of Justice is going to give a little bit of courage to folks inside the Department of Justice, the career folks, to leave. You know, we were talking about this earlier. I say it every time. The only thing the Department of Justice has is its credibility, its ability to convince judges and juries of things. And the problem that I see right now is you've got career prosecutors who, for very understandable reasons, for moral reasons, are trying to stay in RFK, stay in the building. I think that's a mistake. You know, they're lending their credibility to an institution that doesn't deserve it right now. People like Jack Smith show that there is a future for them outside of that institution.
2: It's interesting because he spoke to that. He spoke to the idea of earning trust. Let's play that tape if we can.
0: I think if you have a question of, is a rioter who assaulted a police officer on January 6th a patriot, or is Harry Dunn a patriot? We win that argument every time if people have the facts. I think we've now learned that you got to be able to get people to understand the facts. We've got a great product in the work that we did as a special counsel, the work the Justice Department does every day. But the people who do it, who are really the reason you can trust it, they don't promote themselves. And so we need to get their stories out there. I think if that happens, the sort of trust in government, which is pretty hard to earn, you can do that.
2: Brendan, we have a great product out there. It's just not seen because, the narcissistic world that we live in, these people are too diligent and they aren't self-promoters. But maybe that has to change in order for people to really get the facts and get and understand the gravity of the situation.
1: Yeah, I think there's the cultural aspect of not wanting to speak out and wanting to speak through indictment. So, you know, I hope that Jack Smith sort of changes his attitude on that and starts speaking out more. I also think, bluntly, there's a money aspect to this, which is, you know, there is an enormous amount of money and political power being used to try to rewrite the history of January 6th and the elections. I remember after Trump got reelected, you know, I was talking with any number of people about, you know, folks wanted to create a museum to January 6th and things like that. It didn't come together because the money wasn't there, you know. So there's a huge imbalance, which just makes it even more important for folks like him to be speaking out.
3: Can I just get you to also, I'll just throw this on the table, as Michael Steele was saying, you take it wherever you want to go. He also acknowledged that the assault on our elections is alive and well right now. And he instructed state attorney generals to hold the line, to think about what it is that they will do when they are confronted with this. He talked about the election workers that held firm the last time Donald Trump tried this. To be very clear, he tried it in 2020, as you all well know, and noted that they were the ones that, frankly, that made the difference, the people at the state level. I think when folks hear people like me say, oh, I think Donald Trump is trying to steal the election and these are the ways in which they're trying to do it, they think I'm being dramatic and hyperbolic. But you just heard Jack Smith lay it out in a way that I hope folks are paying attention to.
0: Any conversation about this topic has to begin with the remembrance of the fact that Donald Trump was indicted for criminally conspiring to overthrow a Democratic election. That has never before happened in the United States. He didn't give up. He left power because all avenues had been exhausted, but he and his allies have now had 4 years to think of smarter ways to subvert the Democratic process, which is why we see Tulsi Gabbard selectively releasing intelligence information to make Democrats look bad.

0: why Bill Pulte, who is nothing more than a bagman and a henchman, has been put in her place there to continue the work. Why Kash Patel's FBI is raiding election offices in swing states. None of this is normal. No satisfactory explanations have been given to the public for any of this. And people need to pay attention because there's another inconvenient fact that we don't talk about. Donald Trump didn't seize power in the 2024 election. He was elected. He was elected with the American people full well knowing he was willing to break the law to stay in power, and that he was willing to abscond from the White House with classified documents, that he was willing to violate campaign finance laws in a fashion that got him convicted in New York, that he was credibly determined
1: to have committed sexual. The drag is real. Keep going, about the fight. I'm like, damn, the American people, we failed. Keep going. The ones that voted for Trump did, not me. 92% strong.
0: We did. As a country, as a polity, we let this happen, which means that we cannot look to other people to fix it for us.
2: No.
0: We have to do the hard work of democratic mobilization, campaigning, protesting, speaking, and advocating. And on those last two counts, I'm really glad that those of us who made that choice months ago now have Jack Smith on our side.
3: Well, and that's I love the indictment, and you know, we can clip that because that is so important for people to understand what happened, what they did in the face of what they knew. So it wasn't like any of this was hidden, Brendan. Everything that Mike just said was there, very plain. People made a conscious choice over things that, yes, were very, very important to some, the price of eggs, very, very important to others, Gaza. But 10 million Americans decided not to play at all, not participate, just backed out of the game altogether. And it really does, I think, for me, make this moment, going back to the character and the presence of Jack Smith, who, if you're looking at that figure in movies that we all know and seen, he's that guy when he comes on the screen, everybody go, oh, it's just about to get real, right? That image
4: Elliot
3: of him,
4: Ness.
3: Right?
4: Yeah.
3: That image of him in his European garb when he's before the courts in Europe, and just all of that just says so much about him. And I think, to your point, Michael, it really is going to resonate with Americans this year, because when you stop and think about it, Donald Trump was indicted for fomenting an insurrection. Why didn't the indictment go through? Donald Trump had a problem with taking public documents home with
1: classified documents home with him.
3: Why wasn't that pursued? And I think all of these things, you know, caused a hit to the justice system. But then enters the guy who kind of helps restore, I think, what the justice system should be like. How do you see, in those narratives that Michael put out there as a backdrop to what we did, given what we knew, going into this upcoming election, now knowing all of this, how do you think the American people respond? And certainly how, as you know, the colleagues and friends you have inside the building look at this?
5: Well, you know, when you think about Jack Smith, I completely agree. He does seem almost sort of like an embodiment of the rule of law in some sense. So it's exciting to have somebody like that talking. But I think when you talk about sort of how the rule of law relates to electoral politics, you know, people don't want the rule of law for the rule of law's sake. You know,
3: it's
5: proceduralism by itself is not enough. And I'm not at all suggesting that that's what Jack Smith or anybody else is arguing for. It only works if it actually improves people's lives. So what I'm straining into my personal beliefs here a little bit, but I would love it if you coupled a revival of the, you know, norms and sort of best practices of the Department of Justice, the best values of the Department of Justice, with cases that are actually going to improve people's lives. There are a lot of healthcare companies that are breaking the law right now, a lot of insurance companies that are breaking the law right now, a lot of white-collar criminals right now that are running Ponzi schemes. If you have the Department of Justice targeted at these things that are actually making people's lives worse every day, then people are going to want the rule of law.
4: Michael, just real quickly, we have a minute here.
2: I go back to this idea of integrity because I think we're starving for it so much now in our society. People always seem to be bought out. They're selling out and whatnot. Jack Smith comes across as a pillar of integrity. Can you speak about how important that is in this moment?
0: It's beyond important. At a moment where both houses of Congress and the Supreme Court and the White House are controlled by people who do not value the rule of law and who do not want to make other people's lives better, save for their own. Integrity and the ability to follow people with integrity is all we have.
3: Mm-hmm. Yeah. All right. Michael Feinberg, Brendan Belew. Thank you guys very much. I really appreciate you. Breaking news in a moment, folks. Donald Trump is bragging again about how much money he has made while Americans struggle in his economy. And later, The Onion gets the last laugh in its legal battle against the conspiracy theorist Alex Jones. We're going to get into it and have a little fun with it right here on the weeknight. Stay tuned.

0: Breaking tonight, as millions of Americans struggle with rising prices, Donald Trump really wants you to know how rich he is. Don't take my word for it, though. In a new interview with CNBC, Trump also said he had no influence on the billions of dollars he's taken in since returning to the White House.
1: I made a tremendous amount of money, more than I would have ever thought I would have made. And I let people invest it. I don't even know who they are. But it's given to big firms like that are on your show all the time. Mm-hmm. My son, Eric, handles it. I don't talk to him about things such as this. I think I'd be allowed to. I'm not sure even what the status is, but I don't.
2: There's the tell.
0: Joining us now is Cornell Belcher. He's a pollster, Democratic strategist, and an MS Now political analyst. My tone wasn't for Cornell. It was for that clip.
3: So important Donald Trump dissection.
4: The point came out. You were like Leonardo DiCaprio.
3: I know. Well, you got to listen to the man because he can't help himself. He will always tell you what he's doing in the frame of what he's not doing or what he can't do. So when he sits there, Cornell, and says that my son Eric is doing all this, I don't talk to him. I'm not supposed to, but I think I could. Tells you he's talking to him. Right. Donald Trump doesn't operate blind, people. And that's the storyline here that it just still boggles my mind that even the people who've covered him don't really expose and dissect that much. When he's sitting there telling people that, oh, you know, y'all are making money, right? Because I'm making money. He knows they ain't making money.
5: Right.
3: But he does know he is.
5: Yes. Him and his family is making an awful lot of money. So much so that you do have, and this hasn't come up in folks group work in a while, but corruption outside of Louisiana. But corruption is actually on the top of people's minds right now because of what they're seeing coming out of Washington. It was a slow boil, but I think we're at the point now, especially when he's flying over with the Qataris airplane, I think we're at the point now where it is beginning to sort of build up and is rising to the top, and Americans are saying corruption. This is corrupt.
4: Yeah, you know, it's interesting. We had some original reporting from our MS Now Hill team that talked about how America 250 was set up. It was a bipartisan thing. Simone's mentioned that a bunch. And then Trump came in with Freedom 250 and just pulled the rug right out underneath that. A lot of people gave to the wrong thing. That could be corrupt. But there was a story I wanted to talk about because I had it out on social media and people responded in a way that I was not expecting. And that's about eggs. And you know this from the Biden administration. Okay, there was a recent settlement that just happened. Okay? Egg producers will pay $3.3 million and donate 53 million eggs to settle price-fixing claims. The U.S. Justice Department in 17 states reached settlement agreements with three major egg producers this week to resolve allegations that the companies illegally colluded for years to raise prices, including when the cost soared to record highs last year. Now, Simone had to answer a bunch of questions about the price of eggs.
0: Well, the eggs got high after I left, but I would say Kamala Harris talked about this, and people said she was a communist.
4: And they're correct. So, Cornell, I have to ask you, when you see something like that, and you see the degree to which the media ran with that, mainstream media, by the way, ran with the egg prices.
5: Yes.
4: And I don't think the Democrats ever were able to recover from that. It was just one of these things, which is they did that. They made the little stickers of Joe Biden pointing about the eggs. When you see where we are now, do you think that the Democratic Party realizes they have to push back against those things right away?
5: Well, I hope the Democratic Party thinks they have to push back on those things right away. But I'm actually going to take it a step further.
4: And the corruption, by the way, which is allowed under Trump.
5: I'm going to take a step further. I'm going to pivot from that and take a step further. You want to know why so many Americans, particularly young Americans, are saying the hell with capitalism and embracing socialism? It's because of stories like that.
6: Yeah.
5: It's because stories like that about how corrupt and rigged the system is and how the system is consistently not working for these people. And you know what? Those young people aren't completely crazy when you have stories like this where they're colluding to raise prices and gouge people. And then we wonder why so many young people are upset about capitalism and about big business. They have a right to be upset with capitalism and big business if this is how it's going to operate.
0: Mm-hmm. Very much so. And look, I mean, not to go back, but this was a point that some Democrats did talk about. Elizabeth Warren talked about this. Kamala Harris, it was a plank in her platform, a 100-day platform, that people said it was communism. They said, oh, she's going after the companies. Oh, she doesn't like business. When the reality was the companies were and still are ripping people off in this country. What is showing up in the focus groups? Because you said the corruption wasn't necessarily showing up in a while outside of Louisiana.
5: But no, but Louisiana's all
0: corruption. Yes, very much so.
5: It's a part of Chicago. But what I'm saying is you do see it now. And that sort of the corruption idea of the system is corrupt and the system is rigged is now, it's not a crazy idea anymore.
2: No.
5: Like people are beginning to think that the system really is rigged. I'm actually beginning to think that the system is
0: it not rigged?
2: If the president's making $2.2 billion, the eggs were, it was collusion. It was massive collusion that came right after COVID. So I think that I agree with you 100%. I think you're starting to see the energy and a candidate who can harness that, because Donald Trump is the apotheosis of corruption. He is sitting there making money off of your backs. He is completely ripping taxpayers off. And do you think that his Justice Department is in any way really going after companies that hard? I'll give him this one. They got the egg guys a few years too late. Okay. But deregulation, that's the name of his game.
3: Damn, Luke just hit us with apotheosis. I'm just sitting here right now.
0: Bernie Sanders caught out this
3: brother is on point.
0: What? I'm about to Google apotheosis.
4: Supreme example of.
0: Thank you. I went to good school.
4: Shout out to Fred Chandler, my eighth grade teacher, for doing that.
2: Sounds like a private school to me.
3: All right, so we've now layered the cake on the table with a lot of different kind of icing. And my question is, the consumers of this cake, that cake being our economy, that cake being capitalism, that cake being all the little pieces, and as they bite into that cake, they're finding chunks of things. Oh, they hurt their gum, corruption. Oh, they hurt their gum, can't pay for this. Oh, because the system that made the cake, right, has made a bad cake. The question then becomes, what does this generation that's assuming power, from the mayoralty of New York to the new members of Congress who will likely be there this fall or beginning of next year, to the next generation of governors, because the governors that we have now are going to be old in comparison to the folks who are going to be coming online beginning in 28 and so forth. How do they remake that cake? Because at the end of the day, you look at the ingredients of socialism as it plays out economically in other parts of the world. How is that going to be different here?
5: Here's how you got
3: to make a better cake. What do you do with the ingredients?
5: I'm going to reject the idea that we're going to make the cake, because historically we've never made this cake in America. There's a lot of people in academic spaces who would argue we've never seen a true socialist movement like we saw in parts of Europe, in Scandinavian countries. I would argue that's true capitalism in Scandinavian countries because of this.
3: Mm-hmm.
5: Because in the end. But what about those brown people who are coming over borders?
0: Come on.
5: Okay. What about those brown people coming over the border? Are you paying attention that they're taking over your country? And that is the tension that has always been there. And the conversation
0: will it not reflect the racism and slavery?
3: I didn't tell y'all it was a chocolate cake.
4: Just real quickly, just though, cake. What is the name of the game?
3: The chocolate cake.
4: Cultural wedge issues. That is what they do. They do it spectacularly well, and it's how people vote against their own economic interests. It's worked for 100 years. More than that. 250 years. Cornell Belcher, thank you so much for coming on the show. We appreciate it. When we return, Taking Back America 250 from Donald Trump, this is the weeknight. Enjoy your cake.

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1: On America's 250th birthday this Saturday, you could expect Donald Trump to present the same narrow vision of America he's pushed out before, where greatness is measured not by our values or principles, but by our ability to conquer and construct, no matter the cost, where strength is defined by weapons in an arsenal, and unquestioning loyalty is the only proper form of patriotism. That might be the one reason why Gallup finds American pride at a 25-year low. But Trump's vision of America doesn't have to be everyone's. You can celebrate a different vision on Saturday and every day. Listen to this West Point cadet on what the anniversary means to her.
2: America was built by the people, for the people. It is a merit-based society. It is the folks to my left and right that keep me going, that push me forward, and I hope in the same manner that I can push them forward that same way.
1: Joining us now is pollster and senior fellow at West Point, Frank Luntz, who spoke with those cadets. Welcome to the table, sir.
3: It's an honor to be here.
4: It's good to have you, Frank. I really appreciated the conversation that you set with the cadets. Something we like to do at this table is set the conversation so that we can all kind of have something to say about events and happening. So it was really good to get their insights about America at a crossroads, because after 250 years in this journey, we are at a crossroads, and it is two different competing images of what America is that Americans have. You have one that, in my estimation, is being crafted and pushed out in there by MAGA and Trump. And then there's the one that is part of the natural progression of the history of 250 years, going from 1619, getting through slavery, Reconstruction, Jim Crow, civil rights, economic rights. All of those things are playing out in the natural progression. So it was interesting to me to hear some of that reflected in these cadets. I want to play for you an Iranian-American cadet telling you the U.S. gave his mother an opportunity. Let's take a listen to that.
5: It's not just the right to free speech, the right to dress. My mother wasn't afforded the right to walk home from school safely. There were bombs being dropped on her way back from school. She wasn't afforded the right to sleep in a bed without having to worry, am I going to have to go down to the basement tonight? And America provided her that opportunity to come here. And I see it every day. She seizes that opportunity to speak out when she needs to wear what she wants, to express herself.
4: America provided her that opportunity to come here. That has always been a part of the natural progression of the United States of America. Talk about what you found and what you heard and what we see here.
3: I was a little bit uncomfortable. And I'm nervous when I do something on Fox. I'm nervous when I do something on MSNBC, CNN, because cadets are not political at all. They cannot engage in this conversation. So they'll listen to this, and you'll be surprised at how many will nod their heads at an MSNBC report, how many will do the same for Fox, but they will never articulate a partisan point of view, because they understand that the military has to be non-political completely, not even a smidge of this. And what I enjoy about these conversations is that the cadets are not necessarily what you think they are. So many of them do not have traditional upbringing. Mm-hmm. So many of them are economically challenged, and so many of them just love this country and want to be left alone so they can serve it. And the great thing is, they'll die for you. Mm-hmm. And I probably shouldn't say this, but they're prepared to make the ultimate sacrifice so you can have the freedom to speak your mind, mm-hmm. to challenge authority. And frankly, they're just better people than I am. Mm-hmm. Mm-hmm. They're taught leadership with character in every course, selfless service every day for 365 days for 4 years. And I'm so proud of them, because there's not one bit of selfishness And where do you see that now?
6: Right. I mean, it's so interesting because we talk about, Michael went through the history, and I do think that America is in a similar, we're in another post-Reconstruction moment.
4: Yep.
6: We're asking many of the same questions that were asked after, during, and even after Reconstruction collapse. Who is American? Who counts? Who gets to participate? And I am not shocked by the sentiment of the cadets. What I am shocked by is that they are being led by people who do not seem to share that same sentiment. That we are in a country at this point in time where the man who is head of the military and the United States government is very clear about who they think America belongs to. And they think it is white, they think it is Christian, and specifically a, like a white nationalist kind of Christian, not a Michael Steele kind of Christian. It's the difference. And I just think that that's a like a cognitive dissonance moment.
3: But you should feel good about it.
6: Oh, I feel terrible about PX.
3: Yeah, but the fact is the cadets swear an oath to the Constitution, not to the president, not to that capital that's over there, to the Constitution. And they know what they're required to do and what they cannot do. And they live up to it every single day. So they can welcome you to West Point if you want to come.

0: instead of this horrific harassment machine that existed for 10 years, we're going to do something very, very stupid and very funny.
1: I lift my mug to Ben Collins and
2: he's a courageous guy.
3: Here, guy.
2: Cheers. Cheers.
3: Absolutely.
2: Good guy.
4: You had a good point on this earlier, Luke.
2: Well, I look at it like this way. All right. It's our America 250. I think this is the First Amendment at its best. You have someone like Ben, who's a courageous guy, a heck of a journalist. He says, I'm going to go after one of the most heinous, despicable people out there, and that's Alex Jones. Alex Jones went after the grieving parents of those who got killed at Sandy Hook. I don't know how you can be lower than that. Personally, I don't talk about this very much. Alex Jones once said that my father was murdered by Skull and Bones. I still get people that message me about that. That's how sick and demented Alex Jones is. Mm-hmm. So for Ben to take this and turn it around so that these families not only get some restitution, but to sink Alex Jones and celebrate the First Amendment, I love it. It makes me feel good about America that we can have this and bring some humor and levity into
1: it. There you go.
2: And anything that's bad for Alex Jones is good for the rest of us. Terrible human.
4: It's so important. You talk about the restitution. This is from NBC News. The Onion will start by sending the families $100,000 from merchandise sales that combine the Conspiracy Empire's brand with the Onion's logo in rainbow colors. I don't think this is... nothing but bringing their children back would be true justice for the Sandy Hook families. But this is, and they have said that themselves, but this is a form of accountability. But this is also that, you know, there's so much doom and gloom, as we just talked about, in the world. This is a win today. Today, this is a win, and it shows, again, you can't win if you don't fight. Ben Collins fought, Sandy Hook families fought, and now Alex Jones is going to...
1: Well, I like the framing by both of you. The First Amendment in journalism, doing what it's out designed to do, be not the story, but to be a part of the narrative in a way that helps Americans understand the importance of it. And of course, individuals who stand up and say, we've had enough. We've drawn the line. America on the 250, more of us need to draw the line and say enough. And so Ben, again, all on you, brother. Congratulations. Coming up next on All In, Chris sits down with Vermont Senator Bernie Sanders. Y'all know who he is. He's a good guy. He's going to be with Chris. That's at 8 o'clock Eastern right here on MS Now. We'll be right back.

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1: That does it for the weeknight. 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Get those ratings up for me, folks. I appreciate it. In the meantime, don't forget to check out the latest episode of Simone's podcast, Clock It! 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Simone's got a website. I love it. Thanks for watching. All In with Chris Hayes starts right now.
2: Help a brother out tomorrow. Come on.
3: Good evening from New York. I'm Chris Hayes. Well, America should be celebrating 250 years of independence from royal tyranny this weekend. But Donald Trump has turned the nation's capital into a royal mess. From the reflecting pool to the gaping hole where the east wing of the White House once stood, to the bizarre, hackneyed Great American State Fair, a MAGA-inflected train wreck that is so empty, even Fox cannot make it look good. Trump wants to remake Washington, D.C. and the country in his image. That includes commandeering the nation's most famous July 4th fireworks celebration on the 250th birthday this weekend for his own personal glory. Now, in previous years, the fireworks would start around 9:30. This weekend, amid one of the Capitol's worst heat wave in years, crowds will have to wait until 10:30 or 11, maybe even later, because first, Donald Trump wants to give a big speech.
4: This week, we look back on 250 years of glorious freedom, and we took so much time and so much effort. And by the way, on July 4th, it's going to be approximately 107 degrees out. And I'm going to go and I'm going to make a really long speech just to show that I can do anything. It's going to be 107.
3: That's joking, not joking, right? Speech could be an hour, like the speech he gave right there. Could be 2 hours, like he's been known to do. You could probably bet that it will be a lot longer than the most famous presidential speech in history, which is also one of the shortest. That, of course, the Gettysburg Address of Abraham Lincoln. He took only 2 or 3 minutes to lay out what American soldiers, Union soldiers, had died for on the Civil War battlefields, and why the nation had to continue to fight, so that, in his words, government of the people, by the people, for the people, shall not perish from the earth. In the 170 years since, no one's improved on that formulation. That's the American project in a nutshell. But it is not the America of Donald Trump.